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2: 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The West remains complicit. 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

and pray in the small watches of the morning, it would be an additional prayer or spiritual profit for thee. Soon will thy Lord raise thee to a station of praise and glory. Say, O my Lord, let my entry be by the gate of truth and honor, and likewise my exit by the gate of truth and honor. And grant me from thy presence an authority to aid me. And say, truth has now arrived and falsehood perished, for falsehood is by its nature bound to perish. Verily Allah Most High has spoken the truth.

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1: Brothers and sisters, has any one of you ever asked themselves, not accused others of being, we've probably all done that, asked ourselves, is it possible that I could be, I just might be a munafiq, a hypocrite? It's a very bold question. And that is why most people don't dare to ask it. But others simply may not think to ask it because they think you're either a believer or you're not. You're either a hypocrite or you're a Muslim. And this is not exactly true. Ibn Abi Mulayka, rahimahullah, he says, أَدْرَكْتُ ثَلَاثِينَ مِنْ أَصْحَابِ النَّبِيِّ صَلَّى اللَّهُ عَلَيْهِ وَسَلَّمَ كُلُّهُمْ يَخَافُ عَلَى نَفْسِهِ النِّفَاقِ. I have gotten to meet, I encountered 30 different companions of the Prophet sallallahu alayhi wa sallam. They knew they were Muslim. That all feared hypocrisy for themselves. مَا مِنْهُمْ أَحَدٌ يَقُولُ إِنَّهُ عَلَى إِيمَانِ جِبْرِيلَ وَمِكَائِيلَ. Not a single one of them ever dared to say that I have faith in the same way that the Archangel Gabriel or the Angel Michael have faith. There's levels to this. And one of those companions, Abdullah ibn Mas'ud radiallahu anhu, he was once asked by a man for consult. He said to him, I fear that I'm a hypocrite. So Ibn Mas'ud said to him, إِن كُنْتَ مُنَافِقًا لَمْ تَخْشَ ذَلِكَ. If you were actually like a full-blown hypocrite, you would not fear that. That's what separates you. That's what separated them. The fear of hypocrisy is what protected them from hypocrisy. But to ask yourself that question is to hold the cold scalpel to yourself, to search inside of yourself. Is my faith critical? Is it dimming? Is nifaq, hypocrisy, looming? And of what helps you perform this surgery, this spiritual surgery on yourself, is to remember why it's worth it. In Surah Al-Hadid, Allah the Most High says, يَوْمَ تَرَى الْمُؤْمِنِينَ وَالْمُؤْمِنَاتِ يَسْعَى نُورُهُمْ بَيْنِ أَيْدِيهِمْ وَبِأَيْمَانِهِمْ. The day that the believing men and believing women, you will see them when the lights go dark and they have to ride that bridge across the fire to paradise. You will see them with light emanating from their chests and in their right hands. The next verse then goes on to say, يَوْمَ يَقُولُ الْمُنَافِقُونَ وَالْمُنَافِقَاتُ لِلَّذِينَ آمَنُوا انظُرُونَا نَقْتَبِسْ مِنْ نُورِكُمْ. On that same day, you will see the hypocrites falling behind. The hypocrite men and hypocrite women, it says, saying to the believers, those enlightened, illuminated believers, wait for us so we can take from some of your light, so we can light our torch from yours. قِيلَ ارْجِعُوا وَرَاءَكُمْ فَالْتَمِسُوا نُورًا. They will say, we're not going to slow down. They'll tell them, go back, meaning here to this world. This is a mockery of them, right? A chastisement of them. Go back, see if you can find some light back there. Because this is where you pick up light. Over there, it's either you have it or you don't. You had secured it or you didn't. Go back and check for some light back there. Allah then says, فَضُرِبَ بَيْنَهُمْ بِسُورٍ لَهُ بَابٍ. And then at that moment, as the believers illuminated rush ahead, and those afraid where to step, telling them, slow down and wait for us, a gate is struck between them that has a door. بَاطِنُهُ فِيهِ الرَّحْمَةِ. On the inside, the side that's heading towards paradise, is mercy. وَظَاهِرُهُ مِنْ قِبَلِهِ الْعَذَابِ. And on the other side of it will be the torment. They'll be swept away into the fire. يُنَادُونَهُمْ. Now there's a wall, a gate. They will call out to them from behind the gate. أَلَمْ نَكُمْ مَعَكُمْ. Weren't we with you? Weren't we Muslim like you? And the believers will say to them, بَلَى. Of course you were with us, physically speaking. Claim-wise, you were. وَلَكِنَّكُمْ. But here's where you went wrong. And this is where I want you to pay attention. Here's where you went wrong. وَلَكِنَّكُمْ فَتَنْتُمْ أَنفُسَكُمْ. But you subjected yourself to temptations. You did it to yourself. You acted like you could ignore Allah's guardrails and still be able to not swerve off the path. You could get as close as you wanted to zina and you wouldn't fall in. kept looking, started talking, right? Those are all Allah's guardrails. You decided to tempt yourself by being in the company of those who smoke, perhaps. And you're swearing you'll never do that. That's disgusting. And then one day you did. You'll swear you would never listen to that trash music that plays with the strings of your heart and turns you into a different person altogether. And one day you tempted yourself. فَتَنْتُمْ أَنفُسَكُمْ. Then it says, وَتَرَبَّصْتُمْ. تَرَبَّصْتُمْ means to lie in wait, to keep putting things off, to get complacent. So you kept delaying. Next week, next Ramadan, and so on and so forth. Then it says, وَرْتَبْتُمْ. Not just did you delay, then you doubt it. And you don't doubt immediately that there's going to be a day of judgment. That will come, may Allah forbid. But it starts with first doubting that the sin is that big anyway. Maybe you'll employ the law of relativity. I didn't pray, but some people only pray Jumu'ah. It's okay if I miss the day's prayers. Then you miss Jumu'ah and say, some people only pray Eid. I'll catch the next Jumu'ah. Then you miss Eid one year. Right? And you say, at least I don't kill anyone. I don't cheat and steal. Right? I'm a good person. And so you start doubting the magnitude or the gravity of the crime. And as Al-Fudayl ibn Iyad rahimahullah would tell the people, to the extent that the sin is great in your eyes, it's small in the sight of Allah. And to the extent that the sin is small in your eyes, it is great in the sight of Allah. Because it's not about the greatness of the sin. The sin is the sin. Its size is the size. But it's about you belittling who you sinned against at that point. And then Allah subhanahu wa ta'ala says, the believers tell them, you subjected yourself to temptations and you kept waiting, delayed. Then you doubted. Then they told them the fourth quality, which is the bottom line, which explains why all of this happened. It says, وَغَرَّتْكُمُ الْأَمَانِيِّ. And you were deluded by your false hopes. You were deluded by your wishful thinking. حَتَّى جَاءَ أَمْرُ اللَّهِ. Until the affair of Allah, the command of Allah came about, meaning until death arrived. وَغَرَّكُمْ بِاللَّهِ الْغَرُورِ. And in that way, they're going to be told, and in that way you were deceived by the great deceiver. You were deceived about Allah. Deluded about God and His mercy. Even though it is unlimited, He is not limited by His mercy. He's also the most just. You were deceived about Allah by the great deceiver, the shaitan. You were duped by the devil. You know what these ayat do? They give you an opportunity, and that is from the mercy of Allah, to find yourself. This is what you do with these verses. You find yourself on this spectrum, on this trajectory, right? That's from Allah's mercy. To find yourself there, is my faith flickering? How bad is it before you hit the crisis point? And in that sense, this is a reason for you to fall in love with Allah, that He spelled it out like this for you. And also, you will find in the verses right after it, on the same page in Surah Al-Hadid, that I pray you go back to, you will find all the hope that you need in the next two verses. Where Allah says, أَلَمْ يَأْنِ لِلَّذِينَ آمَنُوا. Has the time not come yet? Meaning, so long as you have a moment left, I'll accept it from you. I'll reverse it all. Has the time not come yet that those who believed allow their hearts to melt, to become soft from the remembrance of Allah? وَمَا نَزَلَ مِنَ الْحَقِّ. And what came down of the truth? وَلَا يَكُونُوا كَالَّذِينَ أُوتُوا الْكِتَابَ مِنْ قَبْلِ. And not be like those who received scriptures before them. فَطَالَ عَلَيْهِمُ الْأَمَدِ. And then a long time passed. They kept procrastinating. That's what happens with most people, by the way. The number one snare that, say, shaitan snatches people with is what? Putting things off. Tomorrow is always the busiest day of the week, they say. Because you always say tomorrow, and then again tomorrow. Procrastinate. How many people said they would repent, and they never found the time? How many people were convinced Islam was true, and they said next year, or once my spouse become, and they never did? Right? And so Allah says, haven't you found the time yet? Will you have tomorrow? Tomorrow, it's the present is all you have. The tomorrow is not guaranteed. Take a minute. Change course. Just now. Just do it. And then the verse says, and not be like those who received the book before you and a long time passed over them, so their hearts became so hard and they became rebellious. اعلموا أن الله يحيي الأرض بعد موتها. And then saying, even if your heart has died. That's the implication of this verse. He says right after, he says what? and know that Allah gives life over and over again to the earth after it has died. Every springtime, He brings life out of the dead earth. Meaning, even if your heart is dead, I'll replace you with a brand new heart. Just don't delay any longer. Don't get deluded by wishful thinking and false hopes. Brothers and sisters, I'm insisting on focusing on this notion of amani, delusion, self-deceit, false hopes, wishful thinking, procrastinating. Why? Because you know, the early Muslims were so close to the Quran that they knew this is what can get anyone. No matter where you've gone, how far you've climbed, this is the one. The tears would stream down their cheeks at night for a lifetime out of fear of falling into amani, false hopes. You know why? Because amani, it is like the imposter. Like it impersonates good assumptions of God. You tell yourself that I'm actually having husn al-dhann billah. I have good hopes of God. No way God's going to punish me. No matter what you think you have good hopes of God. You think it falls under Allah's statement, أَنَا عِنْدَ ظَنَّ عَبْدِي بِي. I am whatever my servant expects of me. And we said, you know, you have good assumptions of God no matter what. We use the example with finances and otherwise. But does it apply to your religion when you're not putting effort, when you're not putting sincere dedication towards your religious development? Does it apply there? Is it included there? Look, what do you call a man who plants watermelon seeds and expects to see a mango tree? This person is deluded, right? They are out of their mind. Not just that, this person is indirectly, unintentionally insulting Allah's system, insulting Allah's wisdom that He built a system that whatever you plant, you get. So likewise, with your deen, when we, with our actions, plant the seeds of the hellfire and expect to harvest with them the fruits of paradise, this is called what? False hopes. You know, to think that you'll do no work whatsoever and be to those who put in the work and then tell yourself that's good hopes of Allah, you're crazy. This is not positivity, this is stupidity. You know, your grandmother worked harder than you, so she gets farther than you. You think you're going to get to the level of the companions? In the Sahaba radiallahu anhum, when you think of the incident of just Abbad ibn Bishr, you know, he's scouting at night, standing guard, the Muslims' army is getting some rest on their travel home. A pagan man spots them from a distance. He sees that this scout put his guard down. And he said, you know, it's a quiet night. Nothing's happening here. No one in sight. He begins to pray at night. Make even more use of his time. Double his reward. And then that pagan man hits him with an arrow. You know, hits him with an arrow. I mean, it goes through flesh. It causes, you know, hemorrhaging, blood. He removes the arrow, drops it, and continues praying. Until the bleeding becomes too much, so he wraps up his prayer and wakes up his partner. They were supposed to take shifts at night. His partner wakes up, sees all of this blood. He says, "What? Why didn't you wake me up earlier?" He said, "I wasn't going to wake you up to begin with, but I feared leaving the Muslims exposed, if I were to fall unconscious or drop dead, leaving the Muslims exposed to attack after the Messenger of Allah had assigned me at this post. Because I was reading a surah." It's not just the quantity of what they did, it was the quality of their prayers and everything else. I was reading a surah from the Quran that I would have rather finish it or finish my life trying to finish it than to rush through this prayer, than to abort this surah, even if it would have costed me my life. These were the Sahaba, radiallahu anhum. You can still get there by asking Allah, not by your actions, that would be deluded. To ask Allah to give you genuine love of them, so you can be reunited with them. Because He did say, sallallahu alayhi wasallam, al-mar'u ma'a man ahab. But just beware, a person will be with those they love. But just be aware of amani, from slipping in, under the premise of just having high hopes of God. You know, amani puts you to sleep. It makes you complacent. It makes you make decisions that are borderline insane. And people do it all the time, by the way. Like people play lottery. Even if lottery was halal, you would be an idiot for playing lottery. They call it survivor bias. Like one person won. Yeah, you have a higher likelihood of winning, of being struck by lightning twice
2: which is highly unlikely for one, than for you to win the grand lottery. So what? There's still a chance. This is insanity. Bill Gates didn't go to college, so I don't need to go to college either. It's called the survivor bias. Do you have the work ethic? Do you read as many books a week for decades on end as him? Or is that just your excuse to not go to college so you can get complacent and you don't do anything else? It's called the survivor bias. I know so-and-so had a happy marriage even though they dated before marriage, even though they had a haram relationship. Do you know how many people have the exact opposite? An ocean of examples to the contrary. You're going to actually bank on that. You know, at the end of time, the Prophet ﷺ said the Euphrates will uncover a mountain of gold and people will massacre each other for that gold. Out of every 100 that go for it, the gold rush, 99 of them will be killed. But every single one of the 100, he said, will say, لَعَلِّي أَكُونُ أَنَا الَّذِي يَنْجُو. Perhaps I'll be the one that comes back. Insanity. Like, even if you were the 1%, you're going to come back to an empty town. Who are you going to flex your car and your riches with in front of? This is called survivor bias. In Islamic terms, in Quranic terms, it's called false wishes. It's called having wrong assumptions of Allah, that He will equate between people that have nothing to do with each other. Don't ever tell yourself, so-and-so had a jahiliyyah, had an ugly past. They were like a rebel without a cause. They were a mischievous person, and then they repented. Most people didn't, brothers and sisters. This is called gambling with your soul. This is not positive assumptions of Allah subhanahu wa ta'ala. And so let that be your marker. As I stand down now, the counterfeit hope in God, right? Amani. This is when it's not accompanied by actions. Al-Hasan al-Basri said to the people, لَوْ أَحْسَنُوا الظَّنَّ لَأَحْسَنُوا الْعَمَلِ. If you would have actually assumed good of God, you would have done better actions. You'd have done good. Because God will repay me. God will make it worth my while. God's reward is better and more lasting, and I'm hopeful of it. And he said to the people on another occasion, المؤمن جمع إحسانا وشفقة. The believer is someone that combines between doing good deeds and being anxious about the acceptance of those good deeds. والمنافق جمع إساءة وأمنا. Whereas the hypocrite, he combines between evil deeds and a false sense of security. Reassurance, baseless reassurance he gives himself. Why is the believer like this? Because Allah said the chief, most elite, best believers, the prophets, were like this. In Surah Al-Anbiya, إِنَّهُمْ كَانُوا يُسَارِعُونَ فِي الْخَيْرَاتِ وَيَدْعُونَنَا رَغَبًا وَرَهَبًا. These are a people, the prophets, who used to race to do good and call upon us in hope and in fear. You see, they come together. You're fearful of missing out because you're hopeful in this. It's so valuable to you, and so you're going to rush. You're going to chase it. Just as the Prophet ﷺ said in the final hadith, "Man khafa adlaj." It's a beautiful metaphor he gives. He said, "Whoever is fearful will leave in the middle of the night. You know, the stakes are too high. I'm not going to wait till the morning to start my journey when everyone else normally does. I'm going to start extra early. I'm going to give myself a buffer." Whoever is fearful will leave in the middle of the night before morning. وَمَنْ أَدْلَجَ بَلَغَ الْمَنْزِلِ. And whomever leaves extra early will surely arrive at their destination. And then he explained what he was speaking about with this metaphor. 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He said, and the merchandise of Allah is precious. It's expensive. The merchandise of Allah is paradise. So leave extra early. Cover your bases. Hope in Allah. Show Him your hope in Him by chasing after the heaps of reward He has promised you and the security and the bliss that cannot exist anywhere but with Him, subhanahu wa ta'ala. Allahumma aghfir lana warhamna. اللهم اهدينا واهدي بنا واجعلنا سببا لمن اهتدى اللهم إنا نسألك صدق التوكل عليك وحسن الظن بك اللهم أعز الإسلام وانصر المسلمين وأذل الظلمة والمعتدين وصلى الله وسلم وبارك

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6: World leaders may speak of a ceasefire, but we know that nothing has changed in Gaza. The inhumane Israeli siege continues. Palestinian families and orphans are still being murdered, still being starved, and still being denied basic humanitarian aid. In just 2 years, the Israeli entity has slaughtered tens of thousands of Palestinians. Thousands more have been martyred since the Zionist occupation of Palestine began in 1948. The West remains complicit. Arab leaders talk of peace, but they enable genocide. The companies behind popular fast food outlets, soft drinks, and clothing brands are still directly funding and supporting genocide. 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

0: A very good morning, assalamu alaikum, and welcome to News Reviews and Analysis. It is NRA, the program where the viewers read the news. Lovely to be in your company this morning. We are at the 10th of September. It's going really quick, a month, and as it stands, we are pumped and ready for this morning's edition of NRA. It's a Thursday morning. A very warm welcome to the 28th of Rabiul Awwal 1448. The usual gang, Tashirik Trubadi, myself, Khalil Kathrada, and Lukman Brown is back with us. Yesterday we had Tariq Salih with us very, very briefly, and that's always an interesting visit by Tariq and having him. So, we'll miss him, but we're back to the usual gang. And remember, you can be a part of the conversation. You can join the team at any time during the course of this morning by dropping us a WhatsApp at 0786 10 11 12. Very shortly, we'll have a look at... things are heating up in quite a significant way, and I think we're going to have to dedicate a lot more time to unpack all of the different developments that are occurring. Saudi Arabia launching attacks on the Yemeni armed forces, the Ansarullah, in Yemen. The UK announcing supposedly a boycott campaign on Israelis in the West Bank and what's occurring in the West Bank. You have Israel attacking Lebanon once again. Iran and the United States continue to go at each other. There's some reports that several aerial vehicles, I'm not certain whether they are jets and helicopters, have been destroyed by Iran overnight. This while Iran has intercepted a very advanced military vehicle, underwater vehicle, like a mini submarine type of thing. So we'll talk about that, including the electronic warfare that has become part of Iran's response to the U.S. attacks on its sovereignty. That coming up very, very shortly. Two cases are challenging freedom of expression in a time of genocide with two very different outcomes. We bring you the Radio 786 pre-election production, Cape Town 360, which focuses this morning on Bridgetown. In the Inside Africa report this morning, the economic impact of the anti-immigrant sentiments on the continent, and then the coalition bill, a piece of legislation that's going to try and manage along the really precarious nature of coalitions that we'll put under sharp focus this morning at around 8:05. So stick around with us as we bring you the latest news, weather, traffic, markets, and a whole lot more. Mr. Kathrada, assalamu alaikum.
1: Wa alaikum assalam wa rahmatullahi wa barakatuh to you, Mr. Trubadi, to Mr. Brown, and everybody out there. I hope everybody is doing well. Everybody is feeling the goodness today. And yes, people, we've had some heat, but be prepared this coming weekend. There's rain that's been forecasted. So just please do be aware of that. We're looking forward to that rain that's about to come. And it should start from tomorrow evening already, right through on to Saturday, and then Sunday also, and then next week also, there'll be one or two warmer days, but there should be some more rain coming through. But being Cape Town, anything is possible.
0: Yeah, so we keep our fingers crossed indeed. You know, I just want to say thank you to all of you that really tune in early in the morning already, and a lot of you that tune in via stream. I know that, you know, when we have our events and some of you come up to me and say, you know, we're at 6:30 already, we start listening, and I'm like, oh, that's very nice, and I'm always very grateful, you know, for your attentive ear. But like yesterday, the stream was giving issues and so on and so forth, and I noticed there are some of you that really, you know, make a point of, you know, it's like appointment listening. We have an appointment every morning at 6:30, and then some of you stick around all the way till 9:00. I really, really do appreciate it. I don't take it lightly, and so thank you very much if you are one of them this morning. What's up for breakfast? You know, people not eating breakfast these days. It's like part of a new thing. Don't eat breakfast, start with lunch. It's not really the most important meal of the day, because it's probably going to start insulin spiking you early in the morning. And there's all these trends about GLP this, intermittent fasting that, and so on and so forth. So I'm not sure where you fall on that scale, but the other day I had three slices of toast in a very, very long time. And I fell in love with toast again, the simple butter toast.
1: Sometimes it's nice, just that. You know, the other thing is also just a plain toast with a little bit of honey on it can be something really, really good. And I mean, it depends on people's taste buds. But you know, the whole thing about breakfast is a lot of people are also saying, like, what we should be eating in the morning is actually just have some protein. We've been given this idea by and cereal companies back in the day. They promoted things in such a way that made you think that cereal is the most important thing in the morning. Then the myth came where we realized how much sugar they were feeding everybody in the morning with the cereals. And if you do a proper dive into it, it was this whole movement by that industry to create a monopoly. Yeah. That the idea for breakfast must be a cereal every morning. And the more we look at it now, and with our understanding of our human body, etc., having a protein in the morning is probably the best thing to do.
0: Well, they came up with this idea of it being the most important meal of the day, and in selling you it, you had to have a porridge. And the reality is that most porridges are really laden with sugar. And talking about things that I had recently, I actually had some like Kellogg's, but I'm not sure if it's like original Kellogg's or if it's one of those like, you know, other type of brands ones. But there was some in a packet at home, and I thought, in fact, that was over the weekend. I remember I was doing nothing, and one of the mornings I woke up and I'm like, okay, let me try this. And I haven't had, you know, aside now for maybe Tasty Weed, I haven't had really, Kellogg's or porridges like that in forever. And it there was something nostalgic about it, but at the end of the day, you know, you're just eating a whole lot of sugar, and you are, then what do you do with all that milk that's left, you know, once you've made your way through most of the porridge? So I was a bit, yeah, concussed on, obviously I drank the milk, but it's just an odd thing to have left after you've eaten most of the Kellogg's-y stuff inside the porridge.
1: I remember as kids, that's why Cocoa Pops and Strawberry Pops was a thing, because once you eat all of the actual porridge itself,
0: chocolate milk,
1: you had this chocolate milk or strawberry milk, and it was like, it was the best thing to have afterwards, you know, just to savor and take it in.
0: Yeah. Mm. All right. If you want to share your breakfast regimen or not, that's also fine. But I hope that we will hear from you this morning. Text or a voice note on 0786 10 11 12. Let us know particularly what's happening on the route to where you're heading. Khalil Kathrada will very soon be bringing you the latest in the world of traffic. I will also canvass a market report between now and 7 o'clock this morning. So, there's so many things happening on the international scene at the moment, which is making it really difficult to be able to keep up, but I will try my level best to try and do so. And so let's start off here. The Islamic Revolutionary Guard Corps has made several gains against the invading U.S. forces in the region. It intercepted an unmanned underwater vehicle trying to enter the Strait of Hormuz. This device is believed to be the peak of military advancement, and Iran's response to the U.S. attack on 5 oil tankers on the Persian Gulf has also now been met with quite the qualitative response. Overnight, we are hearing and are seeing that several U.S. military equipment planes have been damaged and attacked and obliterated in Jordan. Let's now welcome Dr. Mohsin Farakane, an Iranian political analyst. Very good morning. Thank you very much, certainly, for your time. What is the appropriate understanding here? Is this an escalation? Is it a tit-for-tat skirmish that's occurring? How would you characterize the current state of war between Iran and the United States? Good morning.
2: Good morning, and thanks for inviting me. You know, United States is just swaying among different alternatives, military, economy, and since yesterday they are entering within an diplomatic and organizational pressure. Because they have been defeated in various fields, and they couldn't reach any of their scenarios in Iran and also regionally and extra-regionally about Iran. And that is the reason that they are having no more creativity within their alternatives. As in opposite, Iran is using new methods, even new technologies of missiles. And also Iran has imposed United States 2 days ago an intelligence pressure too, Iranian captured an unmanned submarine, which reminds me when Iran captured the RQ-170 drone, which has caused Iran a very vast expansion of drone technology. And I believe this submarine, which has a technology of 2025 and its sort of newest American technology, will shock Americans very soon, because the American because the Iranian scientists will also engineer it upside down, and they will, I mean, Iranian scientists will make another miracle and shock to Americans also in this field.
0: Okay, so look, at the moment, it does seem that the United States clearly still does not have an answer on how to settle the war. The management of the Strait of Hormuz between Iran and Oman that will involve a tariff of some sort through the Strait of Hormuz is what some understand to be the most important sticking point for why things are still ongoing. Is that your understanding as well? That is the Strait of Hormuz the fundamental reason why there is still this level of engagement?
2: Iran has since around 2 months ago entered in a new phase of military and security doctrine. Iran has changed its deterrence doctrine, and it is now offensive deterrence through punishment. And it means that Iran won't tolerate American blockade in the Sea of Oman anymore. And that is the reason that Iran is also targeting any American warships or any commercial vessels which are escorted by American warships or are being provoked to pass illegally from the southern route of Oman in order to break the Iranian control. But they are not successful. They are a very little number of these shadow fleets that they just move like, pirates inside a sea in order to, confront, or better to say, stop or prevent the Iranian control, or break that or violate that. But the other thing is the American claims about the Strait of Hormuz. They are claiming some galaxy numbers of oil barrels passing through the southern route, which are just false narratives. Because when you look at the commercial databases

0: databases, they are all showing that the American claims and narratives are just false and fake to deceive global public minds.
1: Yeah.
0: Otherwise, when you look at Kepler or other things, that's been certified.
1: There's some reports coming in that the attacks or the responses by Iran to the American attack on Iranian oil tankers overnight has seen the destruction of roughly 8 F-15 warplanes, including 8-10 Warthogs. Some of the description of these attacks suggest that the F-15s reportedly suffered light to medium damage, while an 8-10 took a much more serious hit, and that the U.S. forces fired more than 30 Patriot interceptors trying to stop the Iranian attack. This is not, you know, seemingly getting the light of day in terms of the intensity of these skirmishes, if one were to call it that, that these are actually significant strikes on the part of Iran.
0: You know, as I said, that's a very huge sign of change of Iranian military and security doctrine into offensive deterrence through punishments. But these punishments that Iranians are imposing are not, actually is not anymore proportionate. Iranian responses and attacks are disproportionate. It means, for example, if United States targets an Iranian oil tanker, they will receive maybe 20 times more than what they targeted. And that's the reason, because Iran has realized this, that United States must be punished disproportionately in order to feel the pain. And when the costs are over of, or better to say, much more than their understanding from their goals in the region and about Iran, they will think differently, because it will not suffice here. In near future, they will also lose hundreds of their, or maybe thousands of their troops.
1: Yeah, and so we look at these developments very, very closely to understand certainly the way in which the world is changing very, very quickly, and Iran's part therein. The seizing, very quickly, just a minute or so I've left, but the seizing of this unmanned vehicle, the sea vehicle that Iran was able to intercept and now confiscate. Aside from, of course, this being quite a feat in being able to detect it and then to intercept it, what do you think this could mean for perhaps Iran's ability to reverse engineer and to use America's own weapons against them?
0: You know, as I said, it's a remembrance, or it's a reminding of RQ-170, what happened when Iran captured that drone. We have produced and we have made miracle developments within this industry. This will also happen much more deeper in this kind of submarine industry. And it means a very terrible defeat for Americans, because they also lost in intelligence warfare, not only in military and economic and diplomatic. They are, and they have also been defeated within the intelligence warfare. And this means that Americans should get out as soon as possible, because they are losing not only their facilities and technologies, much more important than that, they are losing their dignity and their credibility and their global hegemonic discourse.
1: Dr. Mohsin Farrakhani, thank you very much for your time.

0: Indian political analyst, and I don't think we can underscore that, enough. The fact that remember that American warships, that the aircraft carriers, Iran, they came to the region. Iran sent them packing. One of it was recently in Thailand, and is for all intents and purposes had to leave the region. Iran has overnight destroyed several aircrafts, American aircrafts. It's quite a significant reaction by Iran that has warned no longer is it playing the game of proportionate responses, which is why yesterday afternoon in my vehicle in the early evening while I was driving, I was listening to the news at 6 o'clock and heard that oil has moved beyond the $100 per barrel mark. It's an indication, a signal that, things are ramping up quite significantly, and we certainly to keep you updated. So stick around with us. We'll bring you the latest on these developments and a whole lot more, particularly a massive debate in the UK on sanctions that the UK, quite interestingly, has now announced on, they say, settlers in the West Bank. But this is very much a significant, what do they call it, a almost like a coming apart of two alliances that, for all intents and purposes, would have defended each other, to the point now where Israel is saying to the UK, you need to shut your embassy and potentially leave. It's very interesting. We'll unpack all of it for you in just a bit.
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2: Taking a look at our traffic this morning. Well, the roads are quite busy already. There's congestion on the N7 North ramp at the Bosmansdam Road. On the M8 at the N7 North, there's a request to please drive carefully. Law enforcement is out and about on the N2 inbound at the ramp to Jake's Gerwel Drive. You can expect some lane closures over there. This is in a westbound direction on the M10. Then there's an accident which has occurred on the R300 at the ramp to the N1 inbound at the Stellenberg Interchange. This is in a westbound direction, and one of the three lanes has been closed over there. Please do remember to buckle up and also keep a very safe following distance.
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2: Taking a look at our weather this morning, Durban is sunny. We're going from a low of 20 to a high of 27 degrees. Johannesburg, clear skies, going from 10 to 24 degrees. Bergapie, partly cloudy, going from 15 to 22 degrees. Bloemfontein is sunny, going from 8 to 25 degrees. For Cape Town and our suburbs today, a cloudy day with a southerly wind with speeds of up to 19 kilometers can be expected. And our temperature should range from a low of 13 to a high of 20 degrees.
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2: The US dollar is currently trading at 16.04 rand, the Chinese yuan 2.39 rand, the British pound 21.67 rand, the euro 18.65 rand, the lira coming in at 33 cents, the Saudi rial 4.27 rand, the Malaysian ringgit 3.93 rand. Brent crude oil is busy trading at $101.31. Gold is coming in at $4,418 per ounce, and silver is busy trading at $66.23 per ounce.
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2: Assalamu alaikum and good morning with the news. I'm Khalil Kathrada. Police have hit back at what they describe as a large-scale drug syndicate that operates from a small holding in Erasmia in Gauteng. It comes as Hawks uncovered a multi-million rand Mandrax lab in the west of Pretoria with two foreign nationals detained. According to the Deputy National Commissioner for Policing, Lieutenant General Tebelo Mosikile, this was no small drug operation. She explains that it was a sophisticated manufacturing setup that was allegedly producing approximately 800,000 Mandrax tablets a day. Mosikile says by dismantling this facility, they are disrupting the production capacity of a network capable of flooding communities in South Africa with hundreds of thousands of Mandrax tablets every single day. In Cape Town, more than 27,000 Mandrax tablets were seized and one suspect was arrested following a raid on a residence in Dagama Street in Paro. According to police, yesterday early morning, a bust was made after they received intelligence. They say after a lengthy pursuit, a 39-year-old Zimbabwean man was apprehended for alleged drug possession. He is expected to appear before the Paro Magistrates Court once charged. The ANC has appointed a forensic investigator to probe alleged changes to its Eastern Cape candidate list. The party's Secretary General, Fikile Mbalula, informed provincial and regional leaders of the move in a late letter dated September the 9th. Forensic auditor Mahir Tayob of Talent Forensics has been tasked with conducting the investigation. The probe follows allegations that the ANC Eastern Cape list was altered after being approved by the party's National Executive Committee. According to Malola, the NEC approved provincial candidate list, including the Eastern Capes, at a meeting held on August the 27th in Birchwood. However, concerns were later raised that changes had been made to the approved list. News 24 recently reported allegations of list tampering and irregularities in councillor selection processes. The claims involve several municipalities, including the Nelson Mandela Bay Metro and Alfred Nzor local municipality. The Iranian Foreign Ministry has denounced the International Atomic Energy Agency's Board of Governors resolution to report the country to the UN Security Council for alleged non-compliance with its non-proliferation obligations. The ministry spokesperson Ismail Baghaei has labeled it as a stark contradiction, emphasizing that the IAEA's restricted access to Iranian nuclear facilities is a direct result of US and Israeli military attacks rather than any non-compliance by Tehran. Criticizing the vote dynamics, Baghaei accused hostile nations of adopting a herd voting pattern against Iran and expressed profound regret that Japan, a country that historically suffered as a victim of nuclear weapons, voted in favor of the resolution. The top story on Radio 786 at this hour. Police have hit back at what they describe as a large-scale drug syndicate that operates from a small holding in Erasmia in Gauteng. It comes as the Hawks uncovered a multi-million rand Mandrax lab in the west of Pretoria with two foreign nationals detained. The lab was allegedly producing approximately 800,000 Mandrax tablets a day. That's the news for now. Headlines follow at 25 to 8 on Radio 786.

0: You with the team that's with you until 9 this morning in our A News, Reviews and Analysis. And we're coming to you from the heart of Gatesville Live. And you know, when you look out the windows, you just see the grey skies compared to a few days yesterday, 2 days ago. In fact, it was something completely different. But as we say, it's Cape Town and anything is possible. And anything is possible. And if you have experienced anything like that, then send us a WhatsApp on 0786 10 11 12. You can do a voice note or a written message. And then do let us know what's happening in your part of the world, your part of Cape Town or the Western Cape. And we'll share it with everybody who's listening to us right now live.
1: Yeah. It's 7 o'clock on the radio, 786. Overcast skies will be the case at least well into the weekend. Monday, I think, possibly some clearance, but my weather widget says rain Saturday and Sunday. All right, we now move to South Africa's courts that have delivered two very different messages on freedom of expression and how they relate to the Israeli violations in Gaza. In the one case, the North Gauteng High Court overturned the professional misconduct findings against Dr. Tlaeng Mofokeng. She had gone to social media criticizing Benjamin Netanyahu for his role in the genocide in Gaza by saying, "F you, Netanyahu." And members of the Palestinian Solidarity Campaign, in the meantime, here in Cape Town, seem to have been muzzled by a Western Cape High Court for their protests calling for Cape Union Mod and its chairperson to stop their support for the Israeli regime. Let's now talk to Hassan Lorgat about this, the Palestine Solidarity Alliance's member and a social justice activist. Hassan, thanks very much for your time. A very warm welcome. Do the Dr. Tlaeng Mofokeng and the Cape Union Mod judgments suggest a variation in understanding the extent to which freedom of expression is covered?
2: Thanks for having me. I'm a bit caught by these judgments, and I must say that the Cape Town matter against the PSC activists basically did not deny them their right to protest. He just said that in trying to finger Kravitz as being, they almost did a forensic investigation. Anyone does a social investigation, they will link him to support for Israel and therefore a state that is perpetrating a genocide against Palestinians. But the court wanted, you know, like a really like almost like a smoking gun type situation, and that evidence he didn't find. And then what I think it says in the ruling, they said stuff like it just does not stop Palestinian activists from doing their protest work, but they don't know, they do think that in some way that the groupings labeling a genocide, etc., has not been proved. So
1: I think that's the part where myself, I've been thinking about it for the last couple of days, that on the one end, the judgment seems to make the point that there's no evidence by way of actual money that flows from Cape Union Mart, you know, that directly goes to genocide, and or rather to Israel, and then to say that that money is funding a genocide, and if everyone agrees, what has happened is a genocide. But, you know, as the lawyers have put it, of the PSC, that this could well be tantamount to political speech, because the reality is that Mr. Kravitz built his career on, you know, him being a successful businessman, him using his clout as this guy that owns Cape Union Mart and all the subsidiary brands, fundraising for Israel, and that organization to which he fundraised is the organization that does support the Israeli occupation forces, the very forces that have committed genocide. And therein, the activists would say that, you know, there is a link there, and it's very much political speech.
2: Tashriq, you're right. All I'm saying to you, I don't think we should cast it as a defeat. It is a temporary setback in a long battle that we've been winning. I mean, this is the one thing, is that progressives in favor of Palestine, justice for Palestinians, have been winning. And at the elite level, these guys have been trying to destroy the ICC, trying to go after individuals. They do that at the top, but at the public level, in America, in the UK, citizenry have all turned around, and if even put into power politicians in democratic primaries, etc., that actually show that the tide is turning, where people are linking up the struggles for Palestinian justice with the struggle for citizens against data centers, in poverty, hunger, etc. So really, I think that in the bigger scheme of things, we're doing well. But let me tell you what we need to continuously do. So, for example, I, in trying to do a small piece on this court case, I was sidetracked myself by how Zionist supporters are playing catch up to us. Now look at, let's talk about Dr. Tlaleng's case, right? They were going fear and flum during the early days of this year, going on about how she was fined by the Health Professionals Council. And this is a very, very long battle, right? Started in 2025, January, when she said, F you, Netanyahu. Basically, fought it through at the portfolio committee. In fact, I heard this. I was out of the country with my family. And 6 hours of the portfolio committee was incredibly good listening, really good listening. And then our politicians beginning to talk about what is the purpose of the Health Professionals Council. Can you charge a doctor who's seconded to do other work, not practicing as a doctor, for even swearing someone whom I think is a minimal form of activism against a genocider? But be that as it may, I'm writing this piece. Then you find on the 8th, the day before this judgment takes place, it's an unopposed judgment. All of us who are remotely connected knew that the Dr. Tlaleng's case had been settled. They were just going to make it a court, an order of court. You have a guy called Kamohelo Chauke, writes in the Business Day, tackling on the 8th, remember, a day before, questioning Section 27 for representing Dr. Tlaleng. Now, Section 27 is a public interest law firm based at the university, and its headline is Section 27's troubling choice in representing Tlaleng Mofokeng. And what this guy does, he rehashes the old arguments from the jaws of defeat, trying to win what we have won. Tlaleng stood firm. The Health Professionals Council admitted they are wrong, conceded on all grounds. So I think this victory makes up more than this temporary setback that we suffered in Cape Town. Temporary. But let me tell you why in Cape Town is also just temporary. Because the weekend passed, activists in Cape Town went on to protest. And they may not have said that you are directly there, the genocider, but it's clear that evidence will come out. And what Dr. Tlaleng's case in Gauteng shows us is that we will not stop. And as long as activists continue, the truth will prevail. So now, yeah, Dr. Tlaleng was attacked, charged, given a fine of 10,000 rand by a very speedy way by this Health Professionals Council for something that she was not really doing. But really, it was a retaliation based on a bogus NGO called UN Watch, a bogus NGO, which Kamohelo, to try and sanitize these guys, call them the Geneva-based UN. I mean, really, you could see this is the tactics. Yeah. So what I'm saying to you, we have actually done very, very well. But it does teach our activists as well to say, listen, the law is but one part of our tools. These guys have used the law. They've used other resources. But the law and media work in tandem in this attack. And we have been trying to match them. For us, the media is an extension of the protest. It is radio station like yours. It is Muslim Views, Media Review. It is other media houses that are sympathetic to listen to us. And we've got better. And you know the resources that Hasbara industry has got. They use the military. There's bots. There's the so-called startup nations resources to try and cause greater disinformation and misinformation in the global world. And I think they can't match the power of civil society. So we have a lot more to be privileged and pleased about. But also recently, you'd be pleased to know, some of the guys, I can't really recall at this moment, basically hacked a former UN's emails and found that, in line with what Spinwatch and others have been calling UNWatch, Israeli front organization, they found basically that the people like Dr. T, Francesca Albanese, all of them have been spied upon from within the UN. And these people were making reports to empower Israeli politicians at the UN to counter any initiative to make Israel accountable. So these are the exposures that have happened now. So we are on ascendance. We've done well.
1: I am out of time, but I just wanted to get your very quick, in 10 seconds or so. I know it's very difficult, but you know, the UK announcing sanctions on settlers in the West Bank, sure, it doesn't go far enough, but it does seem to suggest, you know, quite a rupture in the relationship between the UK and Israel. And now they're even lobbying for others to do the same.
2: Yeah, I mean, simply put, David Miliband, who's working now with this new so-called Labour Party in the UK, he comes from very radical traditions. His father and others were Marxist scholars, you know. So in many ways, they're feeling the heat from below, you know. And Palestine, illegal, those kind of groups who are taking Palestine action, really militant action, have shifted the discourse, where grannies, Holocaust victims and survivors all are there protesting. Even just sitting quietly have been arrested. This has changed the public interest, public view in the UK that that is forcing Miliband and others to take this action. It's a little, but it's a sign of things to come.
1: Thank you very much, Hassan Lorgat, social justice activist and member of the Palestine Solidarity Alliance.
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0: One of the two lanes in a southbound direction on the R300 at the ramp to Stock Road on the M36 has been closed. That's due to an incident which has occurred over there. Then also an accident on the N1. A vehicle just veered off the road from the N1. The right shoulder has been blocked. This is in a westbound direction. And then another station vehicle on the R300 south, just after the ramp from Hindle Road on the M54. One of the two lanes has been closed over there. And then an accident has occurred involving two vehicles along Settlers were on the N2, that's on the N2 inbound at the ramp to Jake's Gerwel Drive, and that will slow you down by 9 minutes this morning. Please do remember to buckle up and also keep a very safe following distance.
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0: Cape Town and our suburbs today, a cloudy day is expected with a southerly wind with speeds of up to 19 kilometers per hour, and our temperatures should range from a low of 13 to a high of 20 degrees.
3: 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We'll be talking about affordable rental housing, how the city is supporting early childhood development ECD centres, as well as the exciting upgrades taking place at beachfronts across Cape Town. That's Tuesday, the 15th of September at 6 p.m. right here on Radio 786 with City of Cape Town Deputy Mayor Eddie Andrews. Don't miss it. This message is brought to you by the City of Cape Town.
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1: Time now for Cape Town 360. It's a new feature that we bring you as part of our election coverage, powered by the people. In this edition, we head to Bridgetown, where issues of vandalism and a strained relationship between the community and the ward council appears to be frustrating residents.
7: Bridgetown, like many other Cape Flats communities, was built in the 1950s and shows the hallmarks of apartheid-era spatial planning. In the past seven decades, Bridgetown has seen the changing social and political landscape in Cape Town. Shiham Prince, a Bridgetown resident for 40 years, has a deep love for her hometown.
8: So what makes me happy is because of the schools that is close by, the mall that is close by. You can walk to Gatesville. It's so much stuff here in Bridgetown that keeps me here.
7: However, Bridgetown's location makes it susceptible to crime. It borders Langa and Cape Town and forms part of the Athlone Policing Precinct, serving a population of more than 80,000 residents. The area's safety index stands at 39 out of 100, placing it below many other Cape Town suburbs. Within the broader Athlone Precinct, just over 4,000 crimes are reported annually.
8: Some of outside areas, people come in to vandalize our stuff, or sometimes our own people also in our community that does that. There's no known gangs in Bridgetown. It's like the druggies that vandalize. They must now want to buy them the habit. So this is what they do. They vandalize our places and then they go support the habits.
7: All that vandalism has affected community resources. For Shiham, the Bridgetown sports field, which is meant to be a convenient recreation facility, is no longer an option.
8: Our boys that's playing soccer needs to go out of Bridgetown to other soccer fields to go play there, where we have our own facilities here, and that's not being used. So that is a big problem for us here in Bridgetown. Like my one son, he's playing soccer. He needs to go to Belgravia Road to be there by the soccer field there, and there is facilities here in Bridgetown.
7: Shiham's next-door neighbour, Chanel Moores, also feels a deep connection with her community, but they are frustrated with the lack of action from the council when repairs are needed. So what needs fixing? The main issue of vandalism requires more than just repairs. Drug addicts needing to feed their habit has led to the deterioration of key resources. Potholes are another issue. Shiham says that her water meter has been tampered with, but nothing is being done to correct the problem.
8: The water meters themselves is being vandalized. Then our bills come the end of the month, and then it's sky high, the water, stuff like that. But then we call in counsellor and they say that there's nothing that they can do and stuff like that.
7: Despite these challenges, Bridgetown residents are content with what they have. They are located close to Vangate Mall, the Gatesville CBD is just across the road, and if they do need to travel out of Athlone, taxis and buses are easily accessible. But what will inform their vote come November?
9: I will change no environment of the gangsters here. That's my main thing. That it makes the people here bad.
8: If I have 5 minutes with the mayor, I will tell him he needs to get up from his seat and come to the communities and see what we must live in. The roads that is the the pumps and the holes of bottles and everything needs to be fixed. So what is he going to do about that?
1: Thanks there to Khadija Davids. There's a video feature of this, is up on the Radio 76 YouTube and all of our other social media platforms. That was Cape Town 360, powered by the people, focusing on Bridgetown. And again, you can watch the full production on the Radio 76 YouTube channel or any of our other social media platforms. Do you identify with the community of Bridgetown? And what would you like to see addressed in your area, especially as political parties will be vying for your vote on November the 4th. Let us know what in your area annoys you, what grates your carrot. And I'm not talking about the busy neighbor next door. I'm talking about service delivery, you know, the drains, the roads, the street lighting, the collection of waste, the provision of water, and so on. Is anybody else's water looking pretty grey these days? I took a video, and I think it happens particularly at night. We saw it the other day, and we... First of all, I generally don't drink water, which is such a bad thing. Then, the other night, when... You know, the wife wanted to have some water out of the tap because, you know, she lives on the wild side of things and can't drink water out of the tap. It was noticeably grey. Like there was like a sediment of some sort in the water. And then that was my cue yesterday to head on off to the Newland Spring to go and fetch water, which is what I did. But last night we tested it again, and true to form, the water is grey. It's like visibly grey. Like, and so I took a video and I wanted to send it off to somebody today to say what's going on here. Because I thought, okay, maybe, you know, like they say, sometimes the thing needs to reticulate properly and they do some treatment, but it will settle at some stage. It's been, today will be the third day. I'll have to see whether it does the same thing. So, yeah, anybody else having grey, like really grey water type situation? If you do, please go and pour some water, take a short video. It doesn't have to be longer than 5 seconds, and send it through to me or send some pictures to the Radio 786 WhatsApp line. And so then we can call somebody, maybe Zaid Badruddin, to ask him what is going on. 0786 10 11 12, the place where you can send through some of your pictures and videos. 22 minutes now after 7 o'clock.

0: I really do miss watching cricket. I see there's some new names and people that are batting like really, really excellently at the moment. I've been really out of touch with my cricket. The only bit I get is the update from Dr. Ismail Taladia here in the morning. That's the other sporting, South African sporting code that Dr. Taladia, I'm certain you feel, is doing quite well these days. I'm not certain whether I need to read anything because it's Zimbabwe, but what is your impression on how good the team is at the moment? Salaam alaikum.
1: Wa alaikum salam wa rahmatullahi wa barakatuh to you, Tashreeq, and to the listeners. Well, my concern over the past 2-3 months have been the inactivity of the Proteas team whilst the rest of the world was playing test cricket. They were playing one-day internationals and everybody was busy except the Proteas. And I went to find out from Proteas coach Shukri Conrad exactly what's happening, why is the South African players dormant. He said, well, a number of them were participating in these T20 competitions, the franchise competitions. They were playing in the 100 that is held in England. And so the Proteas team was never going to be the fully fledged team playing test cricket during, let's call it, the off season. Whilst the rest of the world is just carrying on. And so we're moving into the cricket season and suddenly the Proteas are in action. They started with, let's call it a little development team, for want of a better word, when they tackled Zimbabwe and Namibia in the Three Nations tournament, which South Africa won comfortably on Sunday. And now they're busy with a three-match T50 over series against Namibia. And yesterday they basically smashed Namibia, beating them by 99 runs with the Duckworth-Lewis method. But South Africa had batted first, and one of these young guns, Jordan Herman, is looking in good form. He scored 150 for South Africa against Namibia. Tony D'Zorzi came to the party, and I'm happy to see Tony D'Zorzi grabbing the opportunity that is being given to him. He posted 72, and then at the back of the innings, all-rounder Corbin Bosch contributed 39 not out. In the reply, firstly, the best of the Namibian bowlers was Trippelman, who took 4 for 68. In the reply, Namibia were kept down to a total of 162 for the loss of 8 wickets. No real batter standing out there, but the South African bowler that stood out was Prenolin Subrayan, who took 4 for 29. South Africa is gearing for a one-day international series against Australia, and then that is followed with a three-match test series. So our Proteas players are definitely going to be in action a lot more as the summer enters, and the players need to be a lot more active. And I'm quite comfortable that South Africa has developed depth in their cricket. Not at the level that the rugby has developed depth, but definitely there is depth in South African cricket. Staying with the country that is battling on the cricket field, and that is Pakistan. A new-look Pakistan took to the field yesterday in the third and final test against England. And Pakistan batting first were bowled out for a paltry 133 runs, with Saud Shakil the best batter. Nobody could get a half century, and Shakil contributed 43 runs. The best of the England bowlers, while the bowling attack, which is headed by these three seamers, are doing excellently, while they're bowling against a pretty poor Pakistani batting team that lacks confidence. So Josh Tung came to the party yesterday. He took 4 for 42. And then Ollie Robinson and Geoffrey Archer took 3 wickets apiece. In the reply at stumps last night, England were at 156 for the loss of 4, with Emilio Gray top scoring with 60, and at the wicket, Harry Brook on 56 not out. And then there was Champions League action, day 2 of Champions League action in Europe. And after the first night of action. We had seen Real Madrid and Inter Milan putting together a fantastic football match. And last night, there were some fantastic football games. Firstly, Arsenal kept on their winning ways. They beat Napoli by 1-0 in Rome. So well done to Arsenal. That was a tough encounter. Liverpool playing home, they beat Atletico Madrid by 2-1. But the two big guns, Paris Saint-Germain, they smashed Slovan Bratislava by 6-1 with Spanish top scorer, the Ferran Torres, contributing a hat-trick. And then Barcelona beat Feyenoord by 5-1 with Lamine Yamal getting onto the score sheet. But it was Brazilian Rapina who contributed a brace in that particular fixture. Other results saw Stuttgart beating that newcomers Viking by 3-1. And Sporting Lisbon beat Turkish giants Galatasaray by 3-1. Tonight, there's the third round of European Champions League matches. Fenerbahce, also of Turkey, they will be hosting Italian leaders AS Roma. PSV Eindhoven will be hosting Shakhtar Donetsk. German giants Bayern Munich will be hosting Bodo Glimt. Como of Italy will be up against RB Leipzig. And then Manchester United in action in the European Champions League after a long while. They will be up against Sabah. And that is one of the new teams in the European Champions League. And they boast a South African player, Aidan McCarthy. It will be in action tonight in at Old Trafford in the European Champions League. So that is, if you're going to watch that match, simply to watch Aidan McCarthy in action for Sabah at Old Trafford, a South African playing there. Well done to him. The other final fixture is Sparta Prague up against Lens of France. There was a PSL fixture last night which saw Mamelodi Sundowns beating Sewelele by 3-0. And we've just seen during the course of this week that Sewelele had sacked their coach. So already two coaches in the PSL having been sacked from their positions. And we're only into, I think, the fourth or the fifth game of the season. And two coaches have already been given marching orders. US Open tennis quarterfinals. Men's finalists, quarterfinalists or semifinalists have been made up now. It is Ben Shelton up against Francis Tiafoe in the one semifinal. And then last night or the early hours of this morning, it was Karen Khachanov that has moved into the semifinals after having a walkover over blocks. And then Andrei Zverev, Alexander Zverev beating Van der Zandschulp in his quarterfinal fixture. In the women's quarterfinals, it will be Coco Gauff up against Elena Rybakina. And in the other semifinal, it is Elena Sabalenka up against Jessica Pegula. And both those matches will be taking place in the early hours of tomorrow morning. That's all from my side for this morning, Tashreeq. I will chat to listeners tomorrow morning as we do a preview of the weekend sport. Ismail Taladi saying shukran. Assalamu alaikum wa rahmatullahi wa barakatuh.

0: 29 minutes before 8 o'clock. You know, we're talking just amongst us here about Merton Road. So for those that are aware, we're in the Rylands area. And there's we're on Old Klipfontein Road. Well, I've been forever calling it Old Klipfontein Road, but apparently it's the Klipfontein Service Corridor Road, whatever that means. You know, there's this massive building right next to us, Rowood Center, and then in Merton Road, there's, you know, the usual road that flows down there. And I think it's since the end of last week, construction workers pitched on site and they started, mapping out where they and how they're going to cut. And so we've been hearing this noise of them cutting through the tar to remove essentially the boundary sides on either side of the road. And I thought, okay, maybe they're laying cables, you know, data cables, fiber cables, fiber optic cables that they may well be laying down. But then yesterday I saw, no, they literally just picked up the tar that they've cut, you know, created like a, what is that, a couple of, what, 300-400 millimeters of space that they've removed, and they put new tar in it. And I couldn't understand because it didn't look like the road was busy falling on the side. In fact, there was some other reinforcement, you know, that allows you to go into a nice little embankment to park at the building next door. So I just stepped out of the building to go and fetch something in my car, and I asked one of these guys, what's going on in the road? Like, I don't understand. You guys are removing the tar and then putting new tar, but there was really, really nothing wrong with it. I'm not even trying to be like, oh, there's nothing wrong, but maybe structurally there is. Really, they've gone all the way down the road to do that. And then simply to replace it with a new tar. Now, for me, that sounds like, as one of you said here in the studio, there's money left in the tender. And if that is the case, it's absolutely shocking, you know, that you'd spend money on... And again, I'm speaking with some reservation because this is now going off from me having just spoken to one of the workers. I'll have to maybe speak to the councillor or somebody to find out why on earth are they doing what they are doing, essentially cutting off the edges of the road and putting new tar for purposes. And it's not just me. Many of my colleagues have said the same thing. They didn't see anything wrong with the road. Maybe there was a part that did require a little bit of a fix-up, but to cut away a significant part of the road, like further down, cut the sides on both ends to replace it with tar, doesn't make sense to me. So, yeah, I don't know. Do you guys have experience with this sort of thing? Let me know. 0786 10 11 12. I see some of your WhatsApp messages. I'll go through them in just a bit. So do stick around with us. You can send me a voice note as well to 0786 10 11 12. Somebody has shared with us their breakfast regiment. I'll try and tell you what that's about just before 8 o'clock this morning. 25 minutes now before 8.
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2: For Cape Town and our suburbs tomorrow, a partly cloudy day with a southeasterly wind with speeds of up to 30 kilometers per hour can be expected, and our temperature should range from a low of 15 to a high of 21 degrees.
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2: Police have hit back at what they describe as a large-scale drug syndicate that operates from a small holding in Erasmus in Gauteng. It comes as the Hawks uncovered a multi-million rand Madrex lab in the west of Pretoria, which they say was allegedly producing approximately 800,000 Madrex tablets a day. Meanwhile, in Cape Town, more than 27,000 Madrex tablets were seized and one suspect was arrested following a raid on a residence in Dagama Street in Paro. Police say after a lengthy pursuit, a 39-year-old Zimbabwean man was apprehended for alleged drug possession. The ANC has appointed a forensic investigator to probe alleged changes to its Eastern Cape candidate list. The party's Secretary-General, Fikile Mbalula, informed provincial and regional leaders of the move in a letter dated September the 9th. The Iranian Foreign Ministry has denounced the International Atomic Energy Agency's Board of Governors' resolution to report the country to the UN Security Council for alleged non-compliance with its non-proliferation obligations. The ministry's spokesperson, Ismail Begai, has labelled it as a stark contradiction, emphasising that the IAEA's restricted access to Iranian nuclear facilities is a direct result of US and Israeli military attacks rather than any non-compliance by Tehran. Those are the headlines for now. 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
2: There's a motor vehicle accident involving three vehicles on the R300 northbound just before Van Riebeeck Road. Emergency services on the scene. You can expect some delays as two of the three lanes has been closed over there. Then also, if you're making your way along Jake's Gerville Drive on the N2 inbound at Settlers Way, you'll be slowed down due to an accident which has occurred over there. Also, law enforcement is on the N2 inbound also at Jake's Gerville Drive, this time on the N7. You can expect some lane closures and stoppages over there. Then if you're making your way along Stock Road on the M36, expect delays as one of the two lanes has been closed in a southbound direction due to an incident which has occurred. Please do remember to buckle up and keep a very safe following distance.

0: Time now for the Africa Report that we do every weekday with Diasha Mpani, and he's the project leader for the Data for Governance Alliance in the Africa Project. And, of course, that project sits with the Institute for Justice and Reconciliation. Let's start off with Ghana, that has spent over 70 million rand on repatriating its citizens from South Africa. That sounds a bit exaggerative, or is that up there in... I mean... How many planes were they flying that amounts to 70 million rand, Yasha? Good morning.
1: Good morning, and good morning to your listeners. Yeah, it may seem exaggerated, but remember they chartered a plane that took its people from South Africa to Ghana. Not sure of the actual numbers or in terms of how many flights were chartered. But I think the real story here is not about the 44.37 million. It's what that figure represents, which is an African government now quantifying in public the cost of another African government's failure to protect its own residents. And that's a shift in posture. Ghana didn't just repatriate its citizens quietly. It named the dead. It filed a formal protest with South Africa's police and took the matter to the African Union, as we all know, is a continental emergency. And yet the response from the African Union that it will be discussed at a summit 5 months from now exposes the gap between Pan-African rhetoric and Pan-African institutional speed. South Africa is also disputing the circumstances of the deaths, and this adds a further layer of distrust between two economies who are supposed to be regional partners under the African Union. And I think the deeper question for listeners is accountability. What actually happens once the African Union discusses this in January? Will discussion at the African Union translate into consequences, or does it just become another item that gets filed away? So that's where the real story is. So we'll wait and see after the story has been discussed at the African Union level.
0: Yeah, and Ghana seemingly wanting to exploit the situation as well to, as you say, the posture that has changed. But, you know, there seems to be quite an infraction here in terms of Ghanaian citizens that were not here lawfully or legally. And then there's the scenario where some have opted to leave voluntarily. So I do suspect that what was a once in a moment scenario situation could well lead to quite a disentanglement of relations between South Africa and, of course, Ghana, and particularly, as you say, with the approach to the African Union. Let's now go to Kenya, where that country is taking steps to register foreign leaders, or rather foreign traders, amidst concerns of xenophobia, much like South Africa sought to do.
1: Yeah, remember, Kenya is going into an election next year, and William Ruto is... really not wanted in his country. If you had to look at the protests that happened with the Gen Zs and stuff, where they say that Kasongo must go, meaning him, because Kasongo is a nickname that they've given him. So as they gear up for the elections next year, I'm seeing it as a tactic that is coming from the president in a way to try and push all the blame of everything that he has done wrong on illegal foreigners. This is a textbook case of a government redirecting economic frustration toward a visible, powerless target instead of addressing the structural causes of joblessness and informal sector competition. President Ruto's framing of foreigners taking opportunities from locals plays well politically because it's simple, but it sidesteps harder questions about Kenya's own business licensing bottlenecks, taxation, which at one time you also people in Kenya protesting against high taxes, and why so much of its economy remains informal in the first place. And I think what makes this especially damaging is the speed at which rhetoric turned into vigilante-style attacks on Burundian and Congolese traders, forcing the government into a damage control apology within days of its own directive. But I think that whiplash from policy to panic to apology shows how fragile the line is between And I think regularizing foreign traders and licensing hostility against them is not a good thing. But what is also interesting in Kenya, which we also need to take note, is that a majority of Kenyans, they're actually pushing back against this attack on foreigners. We've seen more than 20 suicide groups, including Amnesty International Kenya and the Kenya Human Rights Commission. They've all issued a joint statement this week warning against nationality-based discrimination and reminding the government that it's bound by the EAC, a Common Market Protocol. And I think what is happening in Kenya really shows that that pushback is worth giving equal airtime to, because it complicates the easy narrative and shows that xenophobia was never inevitable. It was a choice being actively contested in the country.
0: The United Nations is calling on the world to adopt more accurate maps. This was quite an interesting development. It was sponsored by Togo, I think, if I remember correctly. And the only country that didn't vote in favor of it was the United States. Surprise, surprise. And in that particular decision, essentially it is to depict Africa in a more accurate size when compared to other countries. And, you know, this, of course, has seen, you know, I suppose a significant wrong in history that may now be rewritten.
1: What was interesting is that all these countries had to vote, 164 countries had to vote to change the map of the continent. But we all know if it was President Trump, he was just going to sit in his Oval Office with a pen and a map and just say, I've changed the map of Africa, just like he did when he took over Lake Canada and called it Lake America in the previous weeks. But I think on a more serious note, this vote matters less for what it changes practically, since it's non-binding and doesn't touch borders, and more for what it demonstrates is possibly when African states coordinate around a single world argument. And I think Togo built the case methodically through the AU first, then to the UN floor, and won 164-1 vote that even brought France on side. And I think that's a model of continental diplomacy working as intended: patient, unified, and outward-facing. But the same discipline that delivered this win is largely absent from how the AU handles disputes between its own members, like the one that we were talking earlier, the Ghana-South Africa standoff, sitting unresolved since May. And I think the MEP vote proves the coordination muscle exists.

0: so exist. The open question is why it only seems to activate when the audience is the rest of the world and not when the dispute is happening between two AU member states.
1: Yeah, and I wonder whether the non-binding nature of it will actually see things actually changing. I mean, the other day, Donald Trump declared, what is it, the Lake Ontario, Lake Canada, as the Lake of America. And Google Maps actually changed it, you know, very bizarrely. And obviously, it only affects a certain region where it will reflect as the Lake of America. But a guy that is clearly delusional and, you know, says the most wild of things, and you know, just invents it as he goes along. There's no diplomacy, no real development of thought and policy. That Google just simply did what it did. I mean, the same thing when it changed, for instance, the supposedly, you know, the theft of Palestinian land and where Jerusalem and who owns Jerusalem and that sort of thing, that we saw these tech companies move in that direction. Yet when we know as a matter of absolute fact that the African continent is much bigger and that you can fit, you know, China, Russia, America, everybody into the African continent, then it's not binding. And I think that really is, once again, a demonstration of a step forward, but not really qualitatively on account of, yeah, it's suggestive and not quite binding in any way. But anyway, that's just my side commentary on it. Nia Shampani, thank you very much for having joined us this morning for the Africa Report. He's the project leader for the Data for Governance Alliance in the Africa Project at the Institute for Justice and Reconciliation. 12 minutes now before 8 o'clock. A couple of your WhatsApp messages in on 0786 10 11 12. Dashirik, it is happening in other areas as well. The same thing happened in Kensington a few years ago, where many roads were tarred. My road had absolutely nothing wrong, but was done as well. Total waste of money, as other roads that really needed were overlooked. Seems it's about working up the budgets. And with the elections coming up, the DA can fool the people by saying they've upgraded the roads. Shukran for the best morning radio show. Thank you very much for that. Assalamu alaikum wa rahmatullahi wa barakatuh. Well, peace and blessings be upon you too. Thank you very much. My breakfast, a cup of water, hot water that is, with a slice of lemon, olive oil and honey, fruit salad with a Greek yogurt, jungle oats with almond milk and honey, two slices of toast with avocado pear and a cup of black tea with cloves and cinnamon in it. Then my almond and walnuts with a glass of chia seeds and water. That's my every morning. Oh, sounds like a lot of work, but very, very healthy breakfast to have. Thanks very much for sharing that with us. All right, it's close towards 10 minutes now before 8 o'clock. Health Focus on its way.
2: 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Did you know that girls can miss up to 50 school days a year because they don't have adequate access to sanitary towels? That's roughly 2 months of missed lessons and opportunities. 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Educating girls about menstrual health and providing sanitary pads to schools so girls can stay in class and stay focused on their future. 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
6: So we think about Ozempic, which the active ingredient is called semaglutide, right? Is it good? Is it bad? What is going to happen when you actually start taking this? Now, we go back to why it was made. Number one, it was made for type 2 diabetes. Now, it is widely used as a weight loss injection, right? So we think about how does this thing actually work, right? It literally mimics a gut hormone called GLP-1. Now, what does this hormone do? What does Ozempic or semaglutide do to the body? So number one, it tells the pancreas to release more insulin when sugar is high. Number two, it tells the liver to release less sugar. Also, it slows your stomach emptying so you feel fuller for longer. And more importantly, it acts on the brain to reduce your appetite. Now, why is it good for certain classes of individuals, right? Number one, especially if you have type 2 diabetes, right? It lowers your HbA1c and your blood sugar levels as well very effectively, right? When you have type 2 diabetes as well as you are overweight, guys, right? Then it gives you significant weight loss. However, it has been hyped and it obviously has been used by every single person who wants to lose weight, and it's obviously giving people the desired effect. However, you have to consider the side effects of the medication as well. So when we think about, on average, a person will lose 10 to 15% body weight, right? And it also has been shown to reduce the risk of heart attack, stroke in people with diabetes and heart disease. Why? Because you're losing the weight. So there's no longer that excess pressure on the heart, right? It also helps to improve your blood pressure, your cholesterol, your fatty liver condition, right? Once a week injection, not daily tablets, right? So this is literally once a week, right? Stay tuned to the next program. Be aware, be safe, be healthy. Assalamu alaikum wa rahmatullahi wa barakatuh.
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4: Assalamu alaikum and good morning with the news. I'm Khalil Kathrada. It's confirmed that Iran struck a US military aircraft at the Muwaffaq Salty Air Base in Jordan. Citing sources, the US broadcaster CBS News reports that one A-10 Thunderbolt, commonly known as a Warthog, was struck, leaving it with no wing. Roughly 8 F-15 fighter jets were also sustained what they described as light damage and later returned to service. The American forces in Jordan are reported to have fired more than 30 Patriot missiles as they attempted to intercept the Iranian retaliatory barrage. The US is facing a rapidly depleting stockpile of Patriot missiles and other precision munitions. Now, Iran's Islamic Revolutionary Guards Corps, IRGC, spokesperson has said that they've reached a stage that if the enemy targets two or three of the targets of the West Asian country, the Iranian forces respond forcefully by hitting back at 20 targets. Iran has signaled that it's prepared for a prolonged and intensifying conflict with the US and Israeli enemy. The Iranian Foreign Ministry has denounced the International Atomic Energy Agency's Board of Governors' resolution to report the country to the UN Security Council for alleged non-compliance with its non-proliferation obligations. The ministry spokesperson Ismail Begai has labelled this as a stark contradiction, emphasising that the IAEA's restricted access to Iranian nuclear facilities is a direct result of US and Israeli military attacks rather than any other non-compliance by Tehran. Criticising the vote dynamics, Begai accused the hostile nations of adopting a herd voting pattern against Iran and expressed profound regret that Japan, a country that historically suffered as a victim of nuclear weapons, voted in favour of the resolution. The DA has joined the electoral court case in which the ANC is challenging the IEC's decision not to register candidates in six municipalities. The DA is opposing its GNU partner's candidate list dispute, arguing that no party can receive special treatment because it failed to meet the August 28th deadline that applied equally to everyone. It adds that rules and deadlines must apply equally to every political party wishing to contest the November 4th municipal elections. In its papers, the ANC has asked the court to grant it leave to appeal, set aside the IEC's decision, and declare that its party list and ward nominations for the affected municipalities were timelessly, lawfully, and validly submitted. The ANC argues that the word submitted in sections 14 and 17 of the Local Government Municipal Electoral Act includes electronic delivery, meaning that completing the online candidate nomination system, OCNS, forms and uploading all required documents onto the system before the deadline constitutes a lawful, timely submission, even if the system never recorded a submit as final status. Police have it back at what they describe as a large-scale drug syndicate that operates from a small holding in Erasme in Gauteng. It comes as Hawks uncovered a multi-million rand Mandrax lab in the west of Pretoria with two foreign nationals detained. According to the Deputy National Commissioner for Policing, Lieutenant General Tebelo Mosikile, this was a no small drug operation. She explains that it was a sophisticated manufacturing setup that was allegedly producing approximately 800,000 Mandrax tablets a day. Mosikile says by dismantling this facility, they are disrupting the production capacity of a network capable of flooding communities in South Africa with hundreds of thousands of Mandrax tablets every single day. In Cape Town, more than 27,000 Mandrax tablets were seized and one suspect was arrested following a raid on a residence in Dagama Street in Paro. According to police, yesterday early morning's arrest was made after they received intelligence. They say after a lengthy pursuit, a 39-year-old Zimbabwean man was apprehended for alleged drug possession. He is expected to appear before the Paro Magistrates Court once charged. The top story on Radio 786 at this hour. It's confirmed that Iran struck US military aircraft at the Muwaffaq Salty Air Base in Jordan. Citing sources, the US broadcaster CBS News reports that one A-10 Thunderbolt, commonly known as a Warthog, was struck, leaving it with no wing. Roughly 8 F-15 fighter jets were also sustained damage. That's the news for now. 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
4: The US dollar is currently busy trading at 16.04 rand, the Chinese yuan 2.39 rand, the British pound 21.67 rand, the euro 18.65 rand, the Turkish lira 33 cents, the Saudi rial 4.27 rand, and the Malaysian ringgit 3.93 rand. Brent crude is busy trading at $101.31 per barrel. Gold is coming in at $4,418 per ounce, and silver coming in at $66.23 per ounce.

0: 8 o'clock on the radio, 786. That Stokvel of a party called MKP has now again did, you know, what they always do. Yeah, it's like, you know, people continuously fight in a WhatsApp group and then daddy comes and daddy says, nah, we'll do this. So they also have their own drama with regards to election-related lists that must be submitted to the IEC. And I doubt you guys will remember the names, and it's not important because, you know, the name is there today and tomorrow it's not there, hence Stokvel Party. And so they've submitted a name of, Ezandile, that's her name, but... You know, who she is doesn't not really important because Zandile was submitted as the mayoral candidate for Pietermaritzburg, which is one of the bigger municipal towns in KZN. A very important municipality, by the way. And the MKP probably stands a very strong chance of winning the municipality based on the fact that people are still taken, you know, by Jacob Zuma and his party. And so, suddenly they're saying that the lists were manipulated without providing any sort of evidence for that. And so somebody probably went to complain to Ubaba, and he decided, okay, no, she's no more going to be the mayoral candidate. I'm choosing somebody else. Again, Stokvel Party. There was no process to determine who that somebody else was. Jacob Zuma is like... our black version of Donald Trump, the way he's running that MKP party. And so now there's somebody else that he's been placed, put in charge, and some council that was appointed to do something has now also been disbanded by Ubaba. So if you ever voted for the MKP party, I feel you sorry. And if you still want to vote for that party in the upcoming elections, then you are doing a very brave thing, and I'd like to understand why that is the case. Drop me a WhatsApp at 0786 10 11 12. Khadija Ajam now with us for this morning's edition of Community Pulse. Assalamu alaikum.
1: Wa alaikum salam, NRA team. Ek hoop dit gaan goed met julle. Dit is 'n bewolkte donderdagoggend. En ons kyk vorentoe na Community Pulse. Soos altyd net na 9 vanoggend. You will remember we've had, well, it's been entertaining, but it's also been very, very insightful conversations for the past 2 weeks with social worker Fatima Hendricks around birth order. And how that impacts how we communicate, but more so how it impacts the partners that we choose. Today, we unpack and focus on only child syndrome, separating the myths from the facts and looking at how growing up without any siblings can shape personality, relationship, and family dynamics. This is our first ear, taking us up to 10 o'clock news, after which it's time for our weekly check-in with the SANZAF team. And of course, that during our middle hour, also taking messages on 0786 10 11 12. Now, one of our favorite guests, and we learn so much from her always, is Dr. Shaida Jansen, and she'll be joining us after 11 o'clock this morning. We'll be asking questions around whether men can be vulnerable. Now, keep in mind that Dr. Shaida Jansen is a clinical psychologist, but her work focuses primarily on men. So we ask questions around whether men can be vulnerable and still be strong, and what emotional strength really looks like. We'll unpack masculinity, vulnerability, and the precious men face. This Khadirundo's last year, Community Pulse, Netanya. Assalamu alaikum.
0: Wa alaikum salam wa rahmatullahi wa barakatuh. Khadija Jam with her words in order. We'll be with you after 9 o'clock this morning. Thanks very much for joining us. 5 minutes now after 8 o'clock. Let's jump into the following, and that is a proposed Local Government Municipal Structures Amendment Bill of 2024. The legislation is aimed at improving stability and governance in coalition around municipalities across South Africa. The bill introduces major changes, including public coalition agreements, open voting for key municipal positions, and a 1% electoral threshold for council representation. It is a mouthful, which is why we've invited Professor Stephen Friedman to join us this morning. He is a political analyst to unpack what some of the strengths of the legislation is, whether the spirit of it will reach its intended consequences, and how would it play a part in reducing political instability and strengthen service delivery in municipalities governed by coalitions already. The anticipated scenario is that a lot of municipalities will, in fact, have coalition governments. And we've had some experience at it, and it's been wobbly in some scenarios, others not so much. Prof, very good morning to you and welcome to Radio 786.
2: Good morning, Tashik. Thank you.
0: We'll get into the details in some bit about this proposed legislation, but what's your take on whether we need legislation to begin with to manage what could be a very fragile and potentially unstable relationship at municipal level?
2: Well, I did point out a while ago that the only change we really need doesn't seem to be taken terribly seriously. And that is that we really do need a change to the rule which says that you only have 2 weeks after a municipal election to form a coalition, because that really means that parties who've been competing with each other, who've been maligning each other for the last several months, have to, within only 14 days, find a way to form a coalition. And given that, it's no surprise that we land up with unstable coalitions. But beyond that, no, I don't think that anybody has shown that we really do need these kind of changes that we're being told are so essential. I mean, nobody has actually demonstrated yet that the local government is ineffective or not delivering services to people, not providing services to people in the way it should because of coalitions. I mean, we know that local government is very often a problem in this country, but nobody's ever shown that the reason why it's a problem is coalitions. I mean, I often make the point that as a citizen of Johannesburg, there was a period in which we had several coalitions, a couple run by the ANC and a couple run by the DA. And quite frankly, as a resident, I couldn't tell the difference. The standard or lack thereof of public service was as great under the one coalition as under the other. So first of all, nobody's actually shown clearly that the problem is really a problem. And secondly, even if it is a problem, this is not the solution, because it really is based on the idea that we have too much local democracy. And the real problem is we don't have enough local democracy.
0: So let's look at what Cochtes says. They say since the year 2000, there were hung councils around 24 hung councils. That number has now risen to 81 after the 2021 local government elections. And what essentially they identify as the concerns here with these hung councils would be repeated motions of no confidence, mayors and speakers being repeatedly removed. We sit with coalition partners that are challenging or changing alliances as things move along, suggesting that we sit with a very fluid political scenario, that today, my friend, tomorrow, not so the case. And the interruptions that this has on service delivery. And so one way that the bill proposes there be at least a commitment in entering into a coalition, that it would be mandatory for coalition parties to have written, to have a written binding coalition agreement, which must be publicized. That sounds, in the interest of transparency, like a good thing, but how practical is it when shifting allegiances really is, unfortunately, one of the hallmarks of a coalition government?
2: Well, exactly, Tashrik, because it's precisely what I mean when I say their problem is too much democracy. They're saying, well, people change their minds and people change allegiances. That's politics. What they don't show in that extract you read, they don't show that they claim that this is the reason why people don't get the services they're entitled to. They never show that. But even if that is the reason, you're not going to solve the problem by making people sign binding coalition agreements. And quite frankly, making people sign coalition agreements is the least problematic aspect of this legislation. There are far more problematic aspects in here than that. But even if that was the only thing they were doing, So people sign agreements and then they can spend the next 6 months in court arguing about what the agreement actually meant and who really violated the agreement. You know, this kind of idea that, you know, if you put it all down in paper, people will not dissolve coalitions is clearly the thinking of people who just either don't understand democratic politics or don't like democratic politics.
0: Yeah, let's get to the more substantial issues that emerge with this proposed legislation. You know, the way we understand our municipalities is that there is, obviously, there's those that get voted to serve their wards, and then you get proportional seats, and based on voting share, they get appointed to a council. The council, of course, and the party with the majority appoints the mayor. The mayor appoints an executive or appoints a mayoral committee, and that committee, of course, sits under the mayor's leadership, and if the mayor is removed, the committee completely falls away. And so the bill is now proposing that as a way to avoid that instability, that there be a what they call a collective executive system. And under this particular system, that essentially the councillors in the council will make up a collective, and they will then ensure that the city is still governed in some way or the other. And so here's my question. Does changing the institutional structure actually solve coalition instability? Because are you not duplicating, you know, the process by an executive system, whereas to begin with, if there was consensus to establish a consecutive, an executive system, then there would be a government in the municipality?
2: Look, I think there are two points here. The first one is that if you actually look at the bill, one of the reasons why this bill might be thrown out by the courts if it passes is that the bill itself doesn't make terribly much sense on this issue, because what you've correctly read from a part of the bill which says you've got to have this collective executive decision system, which actually exists at the moment, incidentally. It's just very few councils use it because it's not a very good idea. But that's one of the clause says that. Another clause says, well, if you, as you correctly said earlier, if you agree to a coalition, you've got to have a coalition agreement. But if you have this forced executive system in which everybody has to govern together, whether they like it or not, then how are you going to form coalitions? Because the only option you have is the system. So the bill is not even, you know, it contradicts itself. So that's going to be thrown out by courts. But let's say that they do fix the contradiction. It's going to make the problem worse, because what, you know, stripped of all the legal language, what it means is that if no party is in a majority, and right now, just in our 9 metros, that may well be the case in 7 of them, then you have to form an executive committee comprised of parties in proportion to the share of the vote they got. So that means you have to govern with party X whether you like it or not. And it means that whatever you do, you can't get rid of that arrangement. So what are you going to do? You're going to spend the entire time undermining the other parties, because you know the coalition can never fall. And because you see yourself as a competitor and a rival to them anyway. So instead of coalitions falling, if this is allowed to go through, you will have coalitions lasting 5 years between politicians who are in constant competition with each other, who constantly try to undermine each other, and who are not really going to be interested in what voters want or what citizens want, because they're going to be far too busy conducting their wars within the municipal government.
0: Yeah, and you know, the other bit that is worrying about this legislation, and I think this is probably the most controversial part of the legislation, and I want to maybe just set up the question in this way. There are 526 parties that are registered to partake in the election this year in the Western Cape, and what the that means that there's a lot of options available, right? And if you have too many options, which is what the DA often complains about, you know, the smaller parties split the vote, and thus then you complicate the way you constitute a council. And this legislation says that there must be a 1% electoral threshold to be able to qualify for a seat. So if you have too many people that receive just under, let's use this following example just for the sake of clarity. Let's say you have 100,000 voters that in a municipality that has voted, and the party that receives 900 votes could theoretically, based on this 1% threshold, could well be excluded. And constitutionally, I'm not sure whether that meets the muster, because why vote? Why does the vote even matter?
2: Well, exactly. I mean, look, you know, I think there is, you know, I don't want to anticipate what the Constitutional Court's going to do. We know pretty certainly that if this bill is ever passed, it will go to the Constitutional Court. But yes, correct. One of the issues the Constitutional Court will decide is it entitled, are you allowed to take people's voice away from them in that sense? You know, 1% doesn't sound like a lot. But if you actually look at the major metro areas and you look at parties which would not qualify if this was became law, then you're actually talking about tens of thousands of voters who at the moment have somebody to speak for them in the council and who would not have that anymore, which is another of the examples of my constant point that they just don't like too much democracy. And the other point about this is that, you quote the DA on this issue, that the two larger parties, and remember that a lot of this bill is being touted as a solution to a big problem. And what it really is a way in which the big parties, the two biggest parties, can gang up on everybody else. And a lot of the legislation is designed to achieve that. You know, this constant refrain that these smaller parties are the problem is just not borne out by the evidence. You know, 10 years ago, we had a situation in Nelson Mandela Bay because the ANC-led bloc and the DA-led bloc was just about equal, in which the Patriotic Alliance was able to hold two parties to ransom for, and governments fell as a result of that. And that single example is now taken as an indication of how local government works in hundreds and hundreds of municipalities. And it's simply untrue. If you look at a lot of the coalition instability, it's not caused by some party with one seat. It's caused by the big parties. It's caused by the ANC and the EFF either getting together or falling out. It's caused by problems with the DA's relationships with some of its partners, etc. So essentially what's happening here is that smaller parties are mainly being blamed for the behavior of bigger parties. And the result is going to be that a fair number of citizens, a significant number of citizens, would not have the voice they have at the moment.
0: And talking about a voice, in the administrating of the elections and or removals of key office bearers, the mayor and others, etc., even potentially the speaker, that the bill seeks to dictate how that vote ought to happen, and that it seeks to do away with a secret ballot, that instead by a show of hands the councillors must vote. That seems odd, because the very nature of a secret ballot is such that it allows the councillor or the member of parliament to dispense with their choice, their independent choice, albeit there's been some questions about how independent that can really be when they're on the party's ticket. But nonetheless, it does take away that provision. What's your take on that?
2: No, that's not the only clause in the bill I agree with. No, they're not independent. They're actually there because voters put them there. They are there to represent the people who put them there. You and I are entitled to a secret ballot because we're citizens and we're entitled to be protected from political parties who try to bully us and intimidate us. But a public representative is not a private citizen. A public representative is not there to serve their conscience. Public representative is there to serve the consciences of the people who elected them. And they can't do that unless the people who elected them know how they voted. We have a right as citizens to know how our representatives vote. And I find the show of hands peculiar because, what you do in the situation around the world is that the speaker sits there and calls the roll call, and everybody says yes or no, or which candidate they support. And then the public can see who exactly voted which way. So, no, I think this is about the only improvement in the bill. But, of course, if you look at the memorandum which COGTA has put out about this, you know, don't run away with the idea that they're doing this to protect you and I. They're doing it because the bigger parties are complaining. And that's what the memorandum says, that, you know, councillors accept bribes, etc., to vote a particular way, which may well be true, incidentally. But I'm simply making the point that, you know, this one concession to us as citizens is not there because they care terribly much about us as citizens. It's there because they care that some of their councillors, they say, take money in order to vote for the other side.
0: In the myriad of issues, you know, aside for, as you say, this is the one part you agree with, the fact that they need to own their decision and, you know, demonstrate so we can see how they vote, because they are public representatives. In so voting, the bill suggests or proposes that you can only remove an office bearer, so a mayor, a speaker, etc., after 2 years in office. It limits the idea of how motions of no confidence are conducted. Do you then sit with the problem for 2 years until you get rid of that problem? Or, let me ask, what's your take on this two-year limitation?
2: Well, it's really, people are going to make people very angry, and rightly so. Because, yeah, you're saying, well, you know, you're going to wait 2 years. You know, remember that we've had situations here where, you know, we've been told by various parties and by the media, etc., that Mayor X or Speaker Y is a total incompetent, or is probably, you know, in the pay of powerful interests, etc. And they can sit there for 2 years. And they know that they can't have a motion of no confidence, whatever they do. Now, in what sense can this possibly be said to be serving the interests of the public? You know, it's, once again, the bigger parties don't like no confidence motions because it inconveniences them. But, you know, the idea that we should have to put up with elected officials who nobody wants there for up to 2 years, is, I can confidently predict, not something people are going to be very happy with. You know, so it's one of the many clauses in this bill where, you know, it's being touted at the moment as a solution to a real problem. And if the so-called solution actually happens, people are going to get very angry because they're going to discover that all sorts of rights they had are not there anymore. And one of those rights is that, you know, if people feel that somebody is not performing, you have no confidence vote and they're replaced by somebody else. You know, the idea that you can have people who have lost the confidence of the people they're supposed to be serving up to 2 years is really telling voters and citizens that they don't matter.
0: The publishing of the coalition agreements, the bill suggests, must be made public, that if there are these coalition agreements, that in the interest of public transparency, that it ought to be published. What would generally be contained in there that should be of interest to me as a citizen?
2: Well, that's an excellent question, because the point I was also going to make about these coalition agreements is, you know, you can't, even if you don't like democracy, you can't really produce some sort of template which says your agreement shall contain the following. But even if you had a template, I mean, how are you going to ensure that this agreement means anything at all? First of all, unless you have rules of what should go in it, which so far they don't, maybe they plan to. You know, parties can sign an agreement saying, you know, we promise to do our best for the citizens for the next 5 years. And that's totally unenforceable, because anything they do can be justified as what they thought was best for us. Secondly, you know, if you have a checklist, how are you going to enforce that? You know, what is it we're going to do what over the next 5 years, and who's going to decide whether we actually did what we planned to or not? I mean, unless you want what some people in this country want, but which is not terribly good for democracy. Unless you want, you know, every decision of a local council to be settled in the courts, then, you know, you really are creating a so-called safeguard, which isn't a safeguard at all, because, you know, people are going to put very bland platitudes into this agreement. You know, that's not going to be able to be enforced. Of course, we're now assuming that parties are going to be allowed to choose their coalition partners, but part of the bill says they're not going to be allowed to choose their coalition partners. So in that situation, the coalition agreement is irrelevant. So what you have is a bill that on the one hand says that coalition agreements are our saviour, and on the other hand says that what we actually need is an arrangement in which there are no coalition agreements.
0: Yeah, I think that there are very many concerns with this legislation. There's some very obvious constitutional matters here that come into play, which if it does head there, which I think it may, we could well see the court pronounce on that matters of constitutionality. But on the practical sense, Prof, what is the alternative? How do we foster then a culture where we bring some stability to municipalities? And keeping in mind that this is not a South African problem. You know, there's in Europe, for instance, Italy, you had a scenario where the average government lasted something like 14 months. You know, and you have, you know, a scenario where Belgium spent more than a year to try and form a government. So what are the practical ways that we can find some stability to our councils?
2: Look, you know, this instability issue is really overstated to a certain extent. First of all, the fact that Belgium spent, as you correctly say, 18 months or whatever it was forming a government is actually quite revealing, because Belgium didn't collapse during that time. Belgium didn't fall apart. It was still there. Why? Because the officials carried on running Belgium. And that's not ideal. But it's what you sometimes have to put up with if you want a democratic system. Why is it actually a disaster when, you know, every 14 months the government changes? The apartheid government was here for decades and nobody thinks that served anybody's interests. You know, governments which are there for a very long time are obviously very often a bigger problem than governments who are not there for very long. The other thing is, you know, that Italian example, for instance, sometimes, you know, people make a big deal of this when actually it's far more stable than it looks, because in the Italian case you had all these governments, but actually the Christian Democratic Party, which was the biggest party in Italy in the time, was headed all those governments. So what would happen is that they had some argument with a coalition partner, and that coalition partner would drop out and a new coalition partner would come in, and that was a new government. But actually, the same people were running the country throughout that. So that's the first point. You know, the danger is really not as dangerous as we told. But the second one is that, you know, as with my Belgium example, nobody's shown that this is our problem. You know, people who don't like democracy look at all this coalition instability and they throw up their hands and they say, why can't it be nice and neat and orderly, you know, like it is in dictatorships? And that may worry them, but it shouldn't necessarily worry us. So that's the first point. The second point is that obviously, and I do agree with that, a lot of the time these coalitions rise or fall not because of any particular concern for the citizenry, but because politicians are bickering with each other, etc. Well, the only remedy to that is, as I said at the beginning, more democracy. We need to make sure that citizens have more control over this process. I mean, at the moment, in all these, and the bill is not interested in that because it's not interested in citizens. At the moment, the only people who never get consulted about all these coalition negotiations, etc., are the people who voted for the politicians in the first place, who are routinely ignored. And that needs to change. You know, we need to encourage a situation in which citizens make it clear that if you don't actually form coalitions which serve our interests, we won't vote for you next time and you won't be able to form a coalition at all. So, you know, to me, there's no instant fix here because it's a problem which I think we can cope with and is a lot less of a problem than some of the things the bill wants to do. But it is a problem which could become less of a problem if we had more citizen involvement, more of a reality in which parties knew that if they didn't behave in the way in which citizens want them to, they won't be in office anymore.
0: Yeah, I want to hear your opinion on this whole shambolic effort with the ANC and the list issue and Frank Chikane now no longer potentially coming as a proportional candidate and potentially becoming mayor for Joburg, how that is a concern playing itself out there in Gauteng. But before I get there, Prof, I want to go to Germany very quickly. And this is maybe not in line fully with the piece of legislation that we are discussing, but I'm very curious about the optics of, in Germany, this alternative for Germany, far-right party that has now won a state election. And the point that I want to understand from here is, in South Africa, the debate is about which party can best deliver basic services. That's sort of where we are at. Whereas what we are seeing in other democracies, you know, you're seeing a fight over ideology, essentially. And this has apparently sent some ripples through the more liberal Germany that a far-right party, such as the Alternative for Germany, has now been able to find the sort of gravitas that they have. And I wonder what we can learn from, you know, what will be administrative fights and political fights within councils and whether at some stage our democracy will begin to see that align based on ideological differences as opposed to just, you know, what we've become used to.
2: Well, you know, you're correct. It looks like that on the surface, but I think beneath the surface, it may be a little bit different. And what I mean here is, well, look, first of all, we do have one party, you know, one of the things that they're concerned about, they're less concerned about what they should be concerned about, which is that this party, you know, hates people who are not white and Christian, which should be a concern which transcends all others. What they're really concerned about is that, you know, they won't play by the existing rules. Now, we already have one major party which has made it clear he doesn't want to play by the existing rules, which is the MK party, which wants to change the constitution. So it's not quite as remote from us as we might think. But perhaps more immediately, you know, we may not have, you know, anti-system parties who say, you know, you've got to discriminate against particular groups of people. But we do have very loud voices telling us that we must hate people because they're born in Zimbabwe or because they're born in Mozambique. And we do have voices saying trade unions have too much rights. And we do have voices saying that Muslims are a problem, etc., etc. So it may not all be concentrated in a political party, but it's actually out there. And one of the reasons why this continues to thrive is because the part of politicians and the leadership figures who claim to be Democrats usually pamper this sort of behavior, etc. So that the president tells an organization which, you know, is out there literally terrorizing people because they were born in another country, that they have a valid concern and they should come to the meeting at the union buildings. Well, if you do that, if you tell people that they have a valid concern, you are basically saying that hatred's okay. And then you mustn't be surprised if people start supporting the hatred even more loudly because you've just told them it's okay. And that's the story in Germany. It's the story in France. It's the story in Britain, because what has happened is that, you know, the so-called more sensible, moderate and liberal politicians have said it's okay to hate migrants. Yes, Muslims are a problem because, look what they do in Palestine. They get oppressed for 70 years and then one day they fight back, etc., etc., etc. So basically what I'm saying is that these parties thrive because the so-called moderate center politicians encourage them. And unfortunately, that's the reality here, just as is somewhere else. So it may not show itself here in some kind of IFDA kind of party or some of its variants somewhere else, but it'll show itself in measures which get taken, which violate the values in the Constitution and which create opportunities for hatred, which will have no place in a democracy.
0: Let me then wrap off on this drama around lists and the IEC and the ANC's, what appears to be their failure to submit it on time, well, all of the names on the list. And I happen to just, canvas or just look over some of the legal papers that's before the Electoral Court at the moment, in which I think this comes from the IEC, I'm reading now from their papers that says the applicant, which is the ANC, seeks leave to appeal against what it alleges is a decision by the Commission to not accept its party lists with candidate ward nominations as having been submitted before the prescribed deadline in terms of the local government municipal electoral act, and of course it names the act. It basically says the application is unsustainable because there is in law no decision of the commission to not accept the proportional representation lists and the candidate nominations for the six municipalities concerned. Instead, the ANC failed to submit the lists and nominations in terms of the required law, which is that Municipal Electoral Act, and thus by operation of the law, the ANC excluded itself, basically. And there is accordingly no decision for the commission to be appealed. So what the commission is saying, no, we didn't say you can't submit it. You didn't meet the deadline, and the law stipulates how that is governed. Based then on that, because the DA is already saying if you're going to allow those lists, then it's unfair. Is this a massive, unforgivable administrative blunder for the ANC and for its Secretary General, which will make, lots of meat out of opposition, which opposition parties will make lots of meat about, to campaign against? Or is there, a broader democracy-leaning position that the Electoral Court should consider in allowing these lists to be accepted?
2: No, I don't think so. Look, I'm reluctant to talk about this. I did turn down an invitation from another radio channel to talk about this. And my reason is that my understanding, I haven't looked at the court papers in the details that you have, but my understanding is that there's a dispute of fact there because the ANC is claiming that they did do these things and the system didn't work, and the IEC is claiming that the system did work. I think we have courts for a reason, and the reason is that if you have factual disputes like that, the court must decide who's right and who's wrong. I don't have any evidence if that is the dispute of which side is telling the truth. But all I can say beyond that is that first of all, there does seem to be, judging by some of the things we've been seeing in the last few days, there does seem to be a view within the ANC that this was an ANC error rather than what the ANC has said it was. In which case, of course, the IEC, if that is the case, the IEC was entirely correct to do what it did. So I guess my answer would be if the ANC is wrong, if the IEC did allow it to do this and the ANC messed up, well, then obviously those candidates cannot be admitted. I think, given that we tend always to complain about everything, I think that we should reflect on the fact that we're actually, unlike some other places I could mention, living in a country in which the governing party is held to the same standard as everybody else, or the largest party in government. So we're not seriously, I don't think anybody seriously believes that whatever the decision is, it will be taken to favour the ANC because they're the biggest party, and I think that's as it should be. Yeah. And I think that needs to be borne in mind whatever the decision is. You know, you have courts for a reason. You don't declare that they're absolutely wonderful if they vote, if they decide your way, and they should be abolished if they decide the other way. And I suspect that's how this will end up, you know, that, you know, whoever loses might suggest that the courts are the problem and that whoever wins will cheer. And I don't think that that's healthy for democracy because, you know, if you don't accept the decisions of courts, you have to accept them whichever way they rule.
0: Thank you for your indulgence. I didn't mean to ambush you with that last bit. I thought it's an interesting development that I wanted to put to you, and I do thank you for the indulgence in answering it. Prof, lovely to chat to you as always. Professor Stephen Friedman, thank you for having joined us this morning. 19 minutes now before 9 o'clock. Let's head on off to the headlines, and then we go to the WhatsApp line on 0786 10 11 12.
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4: It's confirmed that the Iran struck a U.S. military aircraft at the Muwafaq Salti Air Base in Jordan. Citing sources, the U.S. broadcaster CBS News reports that one A-10 Thunderbolt, commonly known as the Warthog, was struck, leaving it with no wing, and roughly eight F-15 fighter jets also sustained damage. The Iranian Foreign Ministry has denounced the International Atomic Energy Agency's Board of Governors' resolution to report the country to the UN Security Council for alleged non-compliance with its non-proliferation obligations. The DA has joined the electoral court case in which the ANC is challenging the IEC's decision not to register candidates in six municipalities. The DA is opposing its GNU partner's candidate list dispute, arguing that no party can receive special treatment because it failed to meet the August 28th deadline. Police have hit back at what they describe as a large-scale drug syndicate that operates from a small holding in Erasmus in Gauteng. It comes as the Hawks uncovered a multi-million rand mandrax lab in the west of Pretoria. They say allegedly it produced approximately 800,000 mandrax tablets a day. In Cape Town, more than 27,000 mandrax tablets were seized and one suspect was arrested following a raid on a residence in Dagama Street in Parow. According to police, they say after a lengthy pursuit, a 39-year-old Zimbabwean man was apprehended for alleged drug possession. Those are the headlines for now, and news to follow at 9 a.m. this morning on Radio 786.
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4: There's a motor vehicle accident along Voortrekker and Gelbasson Drive in Richmond. Emergency services on the scene. There's a request to please use an alternate route if you can do so. Then there's a fatal pedestrian accident along Stellenbosch Arterial Road between Westbank and Nooyensfontein Road. Emergency services on the scene and traffic is being redirected. That will be causing congestion this morning. And on the R300 North, just before Van Riebeek Road, the accident which has occurred involving three vehicles has not been cleared as yet, and that will slow you down this morning. Please do remember to buckle up and also keep a very safe following distance.
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0: صدق الله العظيم.
1: It is the janazah of Ridwan Olivia of number 28 Fisherman's Road in Woodge, British Mitchell's Plain. The time of janazah is 12:30 p.m. this afternoon. The janazah salah will take place at Masjidul Irshad. The mayit will then be taken to the Johnson Road Makhbara, and you can speak to Nabila on the following number, 064-233-0303. That is 064-233-0303. And that is for the janazah of Ridwan Olivia of number 28 Fisherman's Road in Woodbridge, Mitchell's Plain. 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
6: Well, there's a former defense minister that's in court at the moment. Her name is Nosiviwe Mapisa Kakula. And, you know, she yesterday while testifying, you know, suddenly experienced tiredness and was having a moment, you know, and they needed to postpone it for a day or two until she reappears. But it was right at the time where the court started asking questions. And look, I mean, I don't think the questions are going to go away. And she previously put in an application for the charges to be withdrawn and whatever the case may be. And the court says, nope, there's a case to be heard. And again, you know, for all the things that are wrong with our country, there are very many things that's right and in some areas of accountability. And one of the questions that are central to the case is, why are you paying in cash for all of these upgrades? And she says, you know, I don't know how to do EFT business. Then, you know, the court has to employ an interpreter because suddenly she can't speak English. And she says she's a Sangoma and all of these things and this, that, and the other. And guess what? Guess how much this woman paid for curtains? I can tell you, if you go to Mr. Price or to Chinatown, you know, a decent curtain is at least 300 rand and upwards. That's still cheap for curtains. Do you know how much she paid for curtains in her house? Cash? 600,000 rand. Yeah. I tell you. Democracy looks healthy for some, eh? Anyway, let's go to the lines and 021-699-1786.
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8: Hi, assalamu alaikum, Tashreeq and Khalil. Tashreeq, Professor Friedman mentioned something interesting when he mentioned about the election in Germany, the far right. I see the far right rising here in South Africa as well. Maybe not as advanced as in Europe, but, you know, Jacinda, this lady Jacinda, She's the leader of the far right, because if you look at a group march and those who are aligned to her, it's now just anti-Muslim post after post. In fact, I left most of the groups of march. You know, it's like the Muslims, you must get rid of the Muslims. It's not any more immigrants or illegal immigrants. It's now, you know, it's turning now that Muslims want to take over South Africa. She gave a speech, she gave an interview to BBC, and she made a comment that Muslims want to come here and take over, you know, South Africa, and that should stop. Now, what does that mean? Don't we have freedom of religion? You know, it's not immigrants trying to take over anymore. It's now Muslims by setting up businesses that want to take over the whole of South Africa. And we've been here for hundreds. We came here slaves, you know, but now we are almost like seen as the danger. You know, this is the language that Tommy Robinson and the far right, like in Germany,

0: IFD. This is the language that they use to get into power. You understand what I'm saying? So, yeah, you know, Muslim organizations need to wake up to this danger, because they might say, oh, she's a grifter and she's a, you know, she's small and, you know, she's rising, you know, and she, people are listening to her. She's using the poor people suffering, you know, to spread a certain hate, you know, which is very dangerous, and she's only starting. So I just want to make that point, but shukran, salam alaikum.
1: I hear you. Thanks very well. Thanks very much. Point well made there by Muhammad. Those curtains were made from people's hopes and dreams. Yeah. You know, and it's not just the curtains. It was some of the development in the buildings. And what she's essentially accused of in court is taking bribes while she was Minister of Defense. And it's such a sad thing, you know. I feel sorry for her as a mother, but, you know, nah, you got to be held accountable. And suddenly yesterday, on brand, right at the moment where it was necessary, she suddenly fell ill. So take that as you will. The ANC could not register their councillors in certain areas was self-sabotage so that the Zionist DA can take over, because Ramaphosa bosses who are liberal Zionists told him to do it. No, you don't have any evidence of that. You know, that is some wild imaginative thinking. You know, it's a stretch by any sense of the word, you know. Yeah, please don't look for things. As you say, it's your theory, it could be wrong, but no, that's not practical. In fact, you know what this is? Because the ANC has now hired a forensic investigator to probe the IEC list, what they call tampering breach, right? And there's a very funny picture of Akile Mbalula with a Dolce & Gabbana yellow-looking, ugly piece of clothing. I'm sorry, you know, fashion and Khalil, I know you're into that, but I don't know how you describe what he's wearing. And says, after a quick virus scan, the IEC tech team found the glitch in the candidate registration system. And that is Akile Mbalula. So, yeah. What a mess. And you know, another journalist, Tabiso Goba, made the same point, that the ANC never ever starts a press conference on time. And that shows you how seriously or not seriously they take themselves. So the list not being submitted on time is such an understandable issue with the ANC. And these lists are for municipalities in Mpumalanga and I think Northwest. But guess what? In Gauteng, where they did submit lists, they did not include the name of Frank Chikane, whom they've selected to be as their potential mayoral candidate, set to go against Ellen Zille and all of the others. So it's the ANC that's the failure here.
2: Apparently, Frank was lost behind all of those curtains.
1: Yeah, Tashirik, local government should never have been determined on party politics. It should rather be based on community involvement at grassroots level. Well, communities show no interest. I mean, I'm not saying... Well, that is true. You can coalesce and come together and vote for a party, but our system is a party-based system. And a party is not some imaginative thinking. It is a group of people coalesce together with similar ideologies and put together a certain proposition, and that's them then representing their constituency. But it is their constituency that have constituted the party. And so it's not far removed from communities. It's just that communities have lost interest in it. In some news reports, the race or nationality of an arrest isn't reported to avoid racism and stereotyping. I'm not certain in what instance or where that comment or what that comment relates to. A man was arrested. People are still going on about this Dacha Maaskop. And you know, my father messaged me on Friday night at like 11 o'clock the night about the Hamas group, and I just, yeah, cry in internal tears that should go down as one of our all-time bloopers. They never get sick or tired when they steal our taxes, flaunt their Guccis and their Versaces and their BMWs. Yeah, very rarely you hear a Toyota there. Salam to Shanique. They went from the PA to the DA in Bonteville, dumb and dumber. Assalamu alaikum. The ANC has wasted away a revolutionary movement, A movement for the people is now a movement for those who are corrupt. How is it that when these politicians get called out, they suddenly feel sick? What a show, says that message in there at 0786 10 11 12. Shafiq, in with a voice note at 0786 10 11 12.
3: Assalamu alaikum to Shariq. You know what really grated my carrot? Was that SAPS recruitment that happened now the other day. I mean, the internet is blown up of what happened because we all know what happened. Where's the colored people? Where's the Indian people? Where's the white people? I think there was one white guy amongst them all. So you want to tell me the other colored group is not good enough to work in SAPS? Seriously, dude. In a democracy that's older than 30 years, we need to start getting things right in our country, man. We love fairness. I mean, at least I thought after 94, things is going to change. Well, I was proven quite wrong in a lot of ways. Anyway, I still see the glass or the glass awful, but we need things need to change, man. This is not little, but things like this need to change in our country if you really are going to become this really united South Africa. Anyway, assalamu alaikum wa rahmatullah.
1: Wa alaikum assalam wa rahmatullahi wa barakatuh. Before I forget, I wanted to tell you guys about this LG Smart TV. Some YouTubers proved in their video, they came with evidence that the LG Smart TVs are actually constantly listening to you, even when it's switched off. The TV has a microphone in it, and it transmits that audio. And what it does, it logs and uploads data and, you know, their owners and their homes, even when it's offline or on standby mode. And what this reveals is that they're generating that data to craft perfectly curated marketing campaigns for you as the consumer. So our phones listen. We know that clearly. You know, if I'm going to start talking about a mattress, then suddenly Facebook is going to start giving me ads about mattresses, which I'm certain it's going to be doing that now because it's listening to me talking about mattresses. But I think a TV is a step too far. And LG has now been out. They've not publicly commented on it, but I think really that is a step too far. I started out the program by thanking and acknowledging those that deliberately tune in right at the get-go of the program and stay tuned with us all of the morning. And a Yusri on the WhatsApp line says, "You are welcome to Shariq and the team. My day cannot get that. Yeah, once it's not listening, then I cannot get a great start. Next time we'll come and greet when we're at the Radio 786 event. Inshallah, was too nervous to come over at the last Radio 786 Expo." We don't bite. And in fact, you know, it is you that make us and this community and the success of this program. So please do come over and greet next time. My favorite radio station with favorite people. Shukran for being in my home every day. May Allah reward you all in abundance, inshallah. Thank you guys very, very much. We attempt to do more of this tomorrow, inshallah. Until then, have a great day. 9 o'clock and time for the latest news.

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1: Assalamu alaikum and good morning with the news. I'm Khalil Kathrada. There's growing concern among the police about small holdings and farms being used as hideouts for illicit activities, including the manufacture of drugs. The Deputy National Commissioner for Policing, Lieutenant General Tebelo Mosikele, raised the alert following the uncovering of a multi-million rand Mandrax lab on a small holding in Erasme in Gauteng. It's believed the sophisticated manufacturing setup was allegedly producing approximately 800,000 Mandrax tablets a day. Mosikele has issued a clear message to criminals using these properties, stating that these sites are not beyond the reach of the law. She says one by one, law enforcement agencies will identify them, raid them, dismantle their operations, and disrupt the criminal networks behind them. It's confirmed that Iran struck a U.S. military aircraft at the Muwaffaq Salty Air Base in Jordan. Citing sources, the U.S. broadcaster CBS News reports that one A-10 Thunderbolt, commonly known as a Warthog, was struck, leaving it with no wing. Roughly eight F-15 fighter jets also sustained what was described as light damage and later returned to service. The American forces in Jordan are reported to have fired more than 30 Patriot missiles as they attempted to intercept the Iranian retaliatory barrage. The U.S. is facing a rapidly depleting stockpile of Patriot missiles and other precision munitions. Now, Iran's Islamic Revolutionary Guards Corps, IRGC, spokesperson has said that they've reached a stage where if the enemy targets two or three targets of the West Asian country, the Iranian forces will respond forcefully by hitting back at 20 targets. Iran has signaled that it's prepared for a prolonged and intensifying conflict with the U.S. and Israeli enemy. The DA has joined the electoral court case in which the ANC is challenging the IEC's decision not to register candidates in six municipalities. The DA is opposing the GNU's partners' candidate list dispute, arguing that no party can receive special treatment because it has failed to meet the August 28th deadline that applied equally to everyone. It adds that rules and deadlines must apply equally to every political party wishing to contest the November 4th municipal elections. In its papers, the ANC has asked the court to grant it leave to appeal, set aside the IEC's decision, and declare that its party lists and ward nominations for the affected municipalities were timelessly, lawfully, and validly submitted. The ANC argues that the word submitted in sections 14 and 17 of the Local Government Municipal Electoral Act includes electronic delivery, meaning that completing the online candidate nomination system, OCNS, forms and uploading all required document onto the system before the deadline constitutes lawful, timely submission, even if the system never recorded a submit as final status. City of Cape Town authorities are cracking down on the illegal abalone trade. A 27-year-old man from Delft was arrested for the possession and transportation of abalone without a permit in Muizenberg. The city's traffic service spokesperson Kevin Jacobs says the suspect was caught during a routine stop on White Atlantic Road. About 1,420 abalone were seized. Jacob says the abalone and the suspect's vehicle, a red Hyundai i10, were booked in at a police station as exhibits. The top story on Radio 786 at this hour. There's growing concern among the police about small holdings and farms being used as hideouts for illicit activities, including the manufacture of drugs. The Deputy National Commissioner for Policing, Lieutenant General Tebelo Mosikele, raised the alert following the uncovering of a multi-million rand Mandrax lab on a small holding in Erasme in Gauteng. That's the news for now. More news on Radio 786 at 10 o'clock.
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1: In the name of Allah, the most kind, the most merciful. Assalamu alaikum. Goeiemôre, good morning. En 'n absolute hartlike welkom aan ieder en elkeen van julle. Dit is 'n bewolkte donderdagoggend. Dit is alreeds 'n derde deur die maand van September. Inderdaad, die 10de September 2026, corresponding with the 28th of Rabiul Awal, as we are about to exit this month of Rabiul Awal. Let us remind ourselves that we've used this month to recalibrate, to re-look and to remind ourselves about enacting the values and the virtues of that most exemplary of Allah's creations, the Prophet, peace be upon him. We feel motivated, we feel inspired, as we've had many, many conversations right here on Community Pulse and on, of course on other shows here on 100.4 FM, and we'll continue to do so as we commit to continuing his, peace be upon him, prophetic legacy. And we remind ourselves that indeed it is with a moral compass based on his life that we absolutely, absolutely want to traverse the world. It's a Thursday edition of Community Pulse. Welcome, Ider and Elkin. It's always a pleasure and privilege being in your company right here on Radio 786 100.4 FM. It's the month of September indeed, and we know that particularly those of us that are that reside in Cape Town, that these heritage sites are more than just old buildings or places on a map. Yesterday morning, we had a beautiful conversation with Shafiq Morton, a veteran photojournalist, author, and of course, as we spoke about the Circle of Saints, and we'll continue with that conversation next week. In fact, that conversation will be uploaded onto our YouTube platform, so you can go and re-listen at any time, and of course, when it's convenient for you. But we speak about places connected to slavery, resistance, forced removals, mosques, cemeteries, and then of course also homes and sites linked to Cape Town's diverse cultural and religious history. But we always remind ourselves that it's not to speak about these spaces simply to valorize it. Preserving heritage is not simply about protecting the past. It is about protecting identity. It's about educating future generations, and it's about ensuring that all of our stories are remembered and valued. Because when we lose these places, and when we lose these stories, we don't only lose the physical connection, we also lose a tradition, we also lose our history, we also lose our culture that helped shape the space that we are in today and the people that we are today. And so, yes, those conversations, there's a lot more of those coming, of course, on our YouTube platform. Speaking of which, if you're not subscribing yet, then you won't receive those updates as we upload new content. Also, remind to follow us on our WhatsApp channel this donderdag, and so you know, a little bit later today we'll be uploading the link to the beautiful, beautiful dhikr that's rendered live from the studios of Radio 786 every single Thursday. And of course, with many other helpful bits of information, including news headlines. And as I pointed out to you yesterday, there was also a link to a bursary opportunity, a funding opportunity to study in 2027. So if you are a student or if you are a parent and you have a child that's a student, head on to our WhatsApp channel and you'll find all the details in terms of how to apply and conditions of eligibility. And we also remind ourselves daily that as consumers, we have the power to make choices about where we spend our money. We know that while we are speaking about suppers and navigating traffic and thinking about weekend plans and suppers and spending time with loved ones, a genocide is still happening. It's still happening. It hasn't stopped. It's intensified. The horror, the slaughtering, the massacring, the subjected to forced famine of our siblings. And of course, we know that there is a US-Israeli aggression on Iran also, an illegal one. And so we know that's happening. You've heard it on our news. You can catch up with those stories on our website, www.radio786.co.za. And we remind ourselves that as consumers, we have the power to make choices about where we spend our hard-earned money. So supporting the call to boycott Israeli products, supporting the call to boycott those businesses that fund the genocide means that we aren't funding the bullets that kill the babies because we don't want to do that. So take a moment, check the products you purchase, check the organizations and the businesses that you do support, and choose alternatives. We are spoiled for choice because for most of us, we recognize the fact that boycotting is a peaceful form of consumer action. It's almost a passive way. It just means you don't buy. Instead of actively doing something, it just means you stay away from that. But indeed, it is one way of expressing solidarity and making these purchasing choices. We make our voices heard. We know, we always remind ourselves, within our collective efforts, therein lie our power. A little bit later, I want to also talk about the fact that today is International Gynecological Health Day. It's observed annually on the 10th of September, but during our middle hour, we'll talk a little bit more about the importance of raising awareness of women's gynecological and reproductive health. For now, let me tell you what's happening on the show today. In our first segment, we unpack the reality behind only child syndrome, separating the myths from the facts and looking at how growing up without siblings can shape personality, relationships and family dynamics. Social worker Fatima Hendricks will be joining us very, very shortly. Excuse me. Taking us up to the 10 o'clock news, indeed, after which it's time for our weekly check-in with Sandra. In Dan, jylle boodskap is 0786-1112 0786-1112 or 021-691-7867. Jylle kan ons arras a likeie gee op daardie nommer ook. On the family hub this morning, that is between 11 and 12, we're asking the question, can men be vulnerable and still be strong? And what does emotional strength then look like? So in our third and final hour, we'll unpack masculinity, vulnerability, and the precious men face with indeed one of our favorite guests, a clinical psychologist, Dr. Shayda Jansen. All that and so much more on 100.4 FM, where you know you hear the differences. Stay with us. I am Khadija Ajam, and with the team, every weekday morning, we keep you company between 9 and 12.

0: Now, in our On the Journey segment, we've been turning our attention to family dynamics and asking a question that many parents and only children may have wondered about. What does it mean to grow up as an only child? Ek kan nie eens myself indink nie. We often hear that maybe they're a little bit spoilt and overly dependent on their parents. They may be a little bit socially awkward, or maybe they're just very, very comfortable being on their own because that's what they're accustomed to. But how much of this is fact and how much is simply would simply be stereotypes that have been passed down over generations? Being an only child can come with a very different set of experiences. There may be greater one-on-one attention from parents, but one would imagine also greater expectations and responsibility. Then there's a flip side of the conversation. The parents, raising one child can bring its own pressures because parents may feel highly protective and place quite significant expectations on their child. In fact, unintentionally make the child the center of the family's emotional world. As that child grows older, these dynamics can influence their confidence, independence, relationships, and even how they cope with responsibility. So is this quote-unquote only child syndrome actually a recognized condition? Perhaps more importantly, does being an only child determine who you become, or are there other factors that matter far more? To help us unpack the realities behind the stereotypes, the psychology of family dynamics, and what parents can do to raise emotionally healthy and independent children, we are now joined by social worker Fatima Hendricks. Assalamu alaikum and welcome, Fatima. It's always lovely to have you with us.
1: Wa alaikum salam. And yes, as always, it's a great year to be Radio Waves van 786 te wees. Is a bietjie koud vandag, maar nie te erg.
0: Ja.
1: Bietjie overclouded, but anders is het oké. Okay.
0: Nee. So gauw die somer rarig aanbreek, ne, dan verwacht ek jou in die atelier. Then you're going to come out of hibernation. Yes. We're going to have a lovely conversation in studio.
1: Inshallah.
0: For now, let's focus on this quote-unquote only child syndrome. Is it actually something? Is there something to it? Is there something different about only child, or let's say only children homes, one child homes?
1: Yes, the research shows that the common stereotypes that only children are selfish, lonely, and maladjusted are untrue. For example, in America, 22% of mothers have one child. In 2021, half of couples preferred not to have children. The tendency is now that women put their careers first and they start their families later, and therefore they have children, decide to have children when they're not so young anymore. And this, of course, leads to infertility in women. And so this will impact and create the norm of having one child only, because research shows that there's very little difference in personality, cognitive abilities, social attitudes and aptitudes, or well-being between only children and children with siblings. Of course, you know, being the only child does have its advantages. Not only do you get the parents' undivided attention, the parents also have very high expectations of the only child. Mm. And this places the only child in the spotlight most of their life while they are the only children. And so they feel this high expectations from the parents. And this can put overwhelming stress on the only child. For example, if you have five siblings, the five siblings' reports can be compared. But if you're only one child and you come home with a bad report, the parents will be upset because they will not have any other reports to compare it with. And also, because the only child is mostly in the company of adults, according to Dr. Lehman, only children are like young adults when they're at the age of 7. Because only children are mostly in the company of the adults, they learn how to read the emotions, the attitudes, the aptitudes, the feelings of the adults, and therefore they look at themselves in terms of how the what the parents' attitude is towards them. And this can create some stress in the only children. And also, the advantage of being an only child is that the materials that the parents have and attain is only focused on one child. So the only children get the best of everything, the best toys, the best clothes, the best education. And also, research also shows that as soon as a parent doesn't understand the behavior of a child, because the parents didn't have any other previous children, so they don't know to compare this child's behavior to any other children, because the only child can be a lot of birth orders at the same time. They can show signs of the middle child. They can show signs of a firstborn. They can show signs of the lastborn. So the only child is under the spotlight most of the time, and which is a good thing in a way. But then also perhaps, you know, because they are an only child and because of all the focus being on them, they may not learn how to share. And also research shows that only children, you know, they relate better with adults than with other children, their peers. In fact, they prefer the company of adults to that of their peers. But all depends on how the parents treat the only child. Also, because there's only one child, when the parents are disturbed by some behavior pattern, they will quickly look for help, either go to a psychologist and or a guidance teacher in order to guide the child through this process of whatever they're going through. So there are many advantages to being the only child, but there are also some disadvantages to being the only child, but we'll get to that later, Khadija.
0: Let's talk a little bit about that, because once we have those sort of in place, and again, you know, we use these terms advantages and disadvantages. We use it kind of loosely because we recognize that context and circumstances differ, and so we just remind our listeners that this is all broadly speaking. But it was so interesting because for the past 2 weeks that we've been unpacking birth order in terms of middle children, older children, the youngest children. And so if one thinks about all of those qualities that we spoke about and you think about an only child, I'm sure, yes, there are sort of these unique, as we call it again, loosely speaking, advantages and disadvantages growing up like that. So continue, Fatima.
1: Yes, the only child is very popular in China. In Sweden, for example, they do not do so well, maybe because of the cold weather. But our found research shows that they are overweight and that they only live till the age of 50.
0: Oh.
1: And that's in Sweden. It's very cold there, Khadija. You know, like sometimes it's very cold. So if it's cold, you eat a lot and you pick up weight. But in China, you know, China had this one child,
0: yes,
1: two child policy.
0: Yes.
1: Can't remember if it's one or two. And then they found that because there's only one child and the parents live longer, you know, China is a very oldish population.
0: Mm-hmm.
1: Yes, and they found that there's nobody to look after the elderly. Because if you have one child, then the onus is on only that one child to look after the parents. And the parents haven't given everything they have to one particular child. The child now feels obligated to look after the parents. And I think maybe that can be very stressful. You know, you find that so many siblings find it hard to look after one elderly parent,
0: yeah,
1: or two elderly parents. They're always fighting and there's always rivalry and there's always disagreement and there's a lack of willingness. So you can imagine what it's like for an only child to have the full and only responsibility of looking after their parents. And but it is something that they sort of groomed for, because they got all this undivided and somewhat conditional love from the parent. And there's always the expectations that because I gave everything of myself, and materially, emotionally, psychologically, I gave it to you. So now when I get old, then, you know, you must look after me. There is this unwritten and unconscious expectations. And only children can be very conscientious, hardworking, responsible, very, very good language skills, you know, verbally very smart. And also they can also be very hardworking. And to such an extent that Dr. Lehman says that if you employ somebody, ask if that person is an only child, because only children make very good workers, because they're very hardworking and conscientious. And then also, of course, because they're so hardworking and conscientious, and one study found that children, only children, that's just one study. It's, they tend to be to have a slight chance. And as you said, nothing we're saying is cast in stone.
0: Mm-hmm.
1: Nothing we're saying is generalization. You know, doesn't apply to everybody. And so they say that only children, they have a little bit of neuroticism, which means that their nervous system is very very tight, in a sense that look, all their life they've watched their parents' reaction. They've always tried to be good. They've always tried to be obedient. And also, they cannot go through the normal adolescent identity crisis in a normal way, because they do not want to lose the adoration and the acceptance and the love of the parent. So, you know, children, when they go through adolescence, Khadija, you go through that phase where you become rebellious, which is a normal maturation process, and where you grow away from your parents, you find yourself and you find your identity, and you rebel against your parents. And most teenagers go through that process smoothly and don't act out. But it may be harder for the only child to go through this adolescent phase and to find themselves, to know who they are as people, because of the very enmeshed relationship that they may have with their mother, particularly the mother, because the mother and the daughter are always together. And they have a very strong bond, which may impact on if the only child gets married one day, it may impact on the relationship with the spouse. If there is too close a relationship, too enmeshed relationship with the mother, and also both parents will dote on the child, the only child. But probably when something happens to the father, the enmeshment between the mother and daughter can grow even stronger, which I think is challenging for the only child's marriage, and also the partner selection. We'll get into that later. So I think, you know, the only child isn't a problem. What I think is important is how the parents treat the only child. Like if they treat the only child that they cannot make mistakes. They do not have flaws. They are perfect. You know, and if there's an enmeshed relationship between mother and daughter, you know, and then everybody else will be sort of eliminated from the scenario, and whether only the two of them are important, it's only the two of them that matters. And also only children when the parents are fine and their marriage is stable and everything is working out, then it's fine. Then the only child is happy. But should anything, any conflict arise between the parents, the only child is now have a close bond with both parties, and the only child may not want to take sides. And also the parents will form alliance with the only child. Both of them will expect the only child to take their part. And then that's a difficult time for an only child, because now there's no siblings to talk to. There's no siblings to share their emotions with. But then, of course, you know, only children need not be lonely if they have, if they continue to have relationship with peers and cousins and other family members. If they have this openness and the freedom to do that, then it shouldn't be an only child shouldn't be lonely. But as we said, you know, with adolescence, with conflict with a couple, the parents, and also with taking care of the parents, those are the three issues that could become challenging for the only child. So for these three important processes, I think the only children need the extra guidance and the extra support and the extra understanding. And only children can also be quite emotionally intelligent in the sense that they read the elderly people's emotions. And in that sense, they develop emotional intelligence for themselves. So not only are they linguistically very advanced, they are also emotionally intelligent, and also only children will maybe, if they select, say for example, if they select an a firstborn as a partner, if they select a firstborn as a partner, remember the only child is also like a firstborn, so there may be some clashes if she marries a firstborn and she herself is an only child. So there may be some clashes. So the only child, because of the enmeshment with their parents, may run into difficulties when it comes to partner selection, and may run into difficulties when it comes to staying married, because the pull, the pull towards the parents is very strong. And then also the fault finding of the parents on the new partner, because remember that child is the only person, the most important person in the parents' life.
0: Yes,
1: and,
0: exactly.
1: And for a long time, and for a long time, so she now wants, or he now wants, undivided attention from the partner. But the partner may be an only child, a firstborn, and that will create it, because now it's a power struggle between the firstborn and the only child. Best match. Sorry, you want to say something?
0: No, I'm just thinking that's, there's so much about this that, you know, inherently, we need to go for a break, Fatima, but
1: okay.
0: In fact, let's do that and then we can pick up on some of those points afterwards. I'm just looking at our time. We have social worker Fatima Hendricks on the line with us. And I'm so curious now, I'm so fascinated by this conversation. I'm curious to know, are you an only child? And do any of, you know, does any of this research, does it resonate with you? Remind you perhaps when you were still at home and growing up, and perhaps first steps within your marriage and the sort of partner that you chose? If you are, and if you are an only child, then do message us on 0786 10 11 12. Or perhaps you are the parents of an only child And so either way, you're on the other side of the coin. Message us on 0786 10 11 12. We are asking questions today around only child syndrome, quote unquote. Is it really something? We're talking about expectations, assumptions, and we're also trying to debunk the myths from the reality. It is 100.4 FM. Stay with us.
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1: It is Community Pulse on Radio 786 100.4 FM and continuing our fascinating conversation around that we've been having for the past few weeks with social worker Fatima Hendricks around family dynamics, birth order. How does that influence how we communicate? How does it impact and influence the partners that we choose, and also just how we traverse the world? How does it actually impact? For the past few weeks, we've been speaking about middle child, older child and youngest child, and qualities typically associated and patterns of behavior typically associated with this birth order. Today we are focusing on the only child, and we are asking, does only child syndrome, quote unquote, does that actually exist? Is it a condition? We'd love to hear from you if you are an only child. No, I'm not. If you are an only child, and if any of this, you know what we are talking about, does it resonate with you? Perhaps you are the parents of an only child. And so before the break, social worker Fatima Hendricks has been unpacking for us some of the, let's call it, unique advantages and disadvantages, but also sort of typical behavior. But I was a little bit surprised, Fatima, when you said something about that some of the research shows that these only children oftentimes feel like they have to live up to certain expectations of the parents, exactly because they are the beat. They are everything, you know, or they are the center of the home, exactly because they are only children. Because I would have then thought that they would imagine that whatever it is that they do would be fine, because there's no other children to place expectations on. So being spoilt or acting in a way that's spoilt would be quite okay. I was also a little bit I suppose surprised when you spoke about the fact that they would be emotionally often quite mature, because I would have thought that maybe they would be, exactly because the family is the first place where we socialize. And so socializing with our siblings and understanding family dynamics and how to engage, that sort of starts in the home. But now, very interestingly, you pointed to for example, when somebody gets married, and then you also feel like you want all of your partner's attention. I mean, that's quite interesting, you know, to think about how you bring that also into your own relationship.
2: Yes, I'm not sure now to which aspect to respond, but I'll do the partner selection.
1: Yes, carry on with that.
2: According to Dr. Lehman, only children do well with middle children. And they do well with only babies. So, because middle children are not interested in playing games, power games. They're not interested in, they want to negotiate a reconciliation and peace and tranquility. And they just want to get on with the job of living and earning a living, whatever they must do, raising the children. They're not so much focused on what is going on in the mind of the only child. Remember, the only children also tend to, according to one study anyway, they also tend to have very negative emotions, very slightly compared to children who grow up with siblings. They have negative emotions like anxiety, stress, depression. And also physically, they're not so well because they have a very tight nervous system, and therefore they will dwell on issues and problems. So the middle child is not really interested in talking about conflict and resolving issues. So only children do well with middle children. And they also do well with babies, because the only children tend to be very serious about life. They tend to be very hardworking and conscientious. And they make very good employees. And then also, they also need to be the center of the world. So the only child is not interested in all those issues. Mm. The only child will lighten the heaviness of the baby will lighten the heaviness of the only child. So they make a very good team. When one does partner selection, and if you're only child, it's a good guideline to look for the birth order of the partner, just to create understanding and also to create emotional intelligence. By emotional intelligence, I meant that the only child understands herself, her feelings and her thoughts and what goes internally on in the only child. By that, I mean the emotional intelligence. And also the only child will develop the understanding of and read and the ability to read their parents' emotions. And in doing so, he can then also read his own emotions. So emotional intelligence is not so much, it is partly due to social adjustment, but it's mostly about the internal world of the only child. And so the only children are very good at reading other people's emotions, and they take this ability to read their own parents into the life of other adults, and then they become very good at reading other people, and also very much attuned. So, and the reason why.

0: so much research done on only children in the past was because the only child, you know, if there's anything that they don't understand, the parents will go and look for help. And therefore, some psychologists, they deal with a lot of only children. And so maybe that's where the stereotypes also came about. But and then there's also this counter research that says, no, these are all stereotypes. It's untrue. Each only child is different. But it's nevertheless fascinating and also very relevant in today's time, because almost all my children have only two children. So
1: had how many?
0: We were seven.
1: Wow. Now look at that.
0: And,
1: now what a big difference.
0: I had six siblings, and my children all have two children. Most
1: I'm
0: of
1: also
0: them
1: just
0: have two
1: thinking
0: children.
1: Offhand, as you were talking now about only children, these I know, I thought of at least three people that I know, three couples that I know. And the child, it doesn't mean they can't have more children at some point, or then they won't decide. But I'm just thinking where the child is already at school and doesn't seem to be, which is unlike previous generations where, you know, when their child is 2 or 3 years old. And I'm not making it right or wrong. I'm just thinking now offhand. It's quite interesting that, yes, at least three couples that I know that I'm thinking about now have by choice have one child only.
0: Yeah, there's a worldwide reduction in fertility rates, and also the tendency to, because of finances, I think mostly, the cost of raising children is so high that most parents decide to have only one or two children. And it also makes it's easier for them because of the resources, limited resources that you know, parents have in raising kids, and that also the school fees are so expensive. If you want to put your child in a good school, it costs a lot of money. So this puts most parents off from having more than one child. You know, kimbies are so expensive. And so they just feel that, no, you know, one is enough or two is enough. The ideal is, of course, you know, there's no ideal, but most parents seem to opt out for a boy and a girl. And then, of course, the tendency is to have only one child. Having one child does have its implications for the looking after the elderly, and also the burden on the state is more in countries like China, for example, where the Chinese government must step in and provide old age homes and so on. So the elderly's future and care is affected by the only child norm that we are seeing across the world. And I think, you know, everywhere there is a tendency now to have fewer children, which just makes me worried about the future of our elderly, who's going to take care of them. And if the government doesn't step in and do their bit, which is already not happening, that they can't do their bit because of financial resources, lack of financial resources, or for political reasons. And but we already see what's happening here in South Africa, where the elderly are fighting for an increase of pensions because the children are not able to look after them. And if the children give them money, then their pensions, old age pensions, might be taken away. So you find that, you know, even in here, when we have big families, you find that the parents are most of the time left to care for themselves with the help of state pensions, which is also inadequate. Mm.
1: Can I also just, well, I'd love to read this message from this listener who says that her daughter She's

0: had a daughter, an only daughter. She was actually that good at reading people. And while she was emotional, yes, and she seemed emotionally well developed, she definitely was lonely while growing up. And she said it. But yet I think it's a mother. She spent lots of time with us and we absolutely loved it. Now she is a mother herself and she says she will also only have one child as well because all her attention will be on her baby.
1: Yes. Yeah,
0: I was wondering what does the research say about these only children as parents then? Because now we spoke a little bit about relationships. What does it say about them as parents?
1: It says that they I haven't actually studied that the type of parents that the only children make of themselves, but I would surmise and assume that they would perpetuate the same kind of loving care that they received as children onto their only children. Mm. I think that would be a very good sign that the parents, because look, the type of parents we become is a type of parenting that we received as children.
0: Yeah.
1: So if we were raised with love and unconditional acceptance, and if we were raised with care and maybe a bit of overprotectiveness, which is also normal, then our children's brains register that. We pass that on to our children.
0: Yeah.
1: And therefore, they will also likewise be similar type of parents. It's very seldom, very rarely, that a parent who gave love and attention and unconditional acceptance to their children, that they will have a rebellious first only child.
0: Shafiq says he's not making bones about it. He says he knows, well, firstly, he knows many only children that are happy and successful. I say, mense in ons land het heeltemal te veel kinders en hulle kan dit nie bekostig nie. But it's very interesting that this other parent says that they were very protective over their only child, always gave her the best, but she was never spoiled. When there was punishment that needed to be meted out, she certainly got him. But as a parent, this listener says, I always felt bad that she was the only child, as I would have liked her to grow up with siblings who will play and fight and also protect one another. And then saying that she was a little bit sickly as a child, hence us being overprotective. And I'm wondering also, even in terms of that, you know what, because we know when you have a few children together, as the inner cray, pampoentjies of wat het ook nou al is, you know what, or even a cold or a flu, en dan steek het die ander ene aan, and we know that often happens, so maybe even as far as that is concerned. But it really is, I mean, it's just interesting also, as this parent would say, that she would have liked her child to grow up with other children so that she could also experience what it's like to play and fight. Fatima, we have about a minute left, and so I'm going to ask you for some of your concluding remarks on this, please.
1: Yeah, they say that the research shows that even parents with one child, they still would prefer to have had many more children, two or three. So even though there are financial constraints to us having only one child, the longing is there to have more than one, because in a sense, you know, if they don't have cousins and friends, they can be lonely. And then also, you know, having siblings also helps us to share, and it also helps us to negotiate conflict.
0: And
1: also to be competitive. For the parents' attention, you have to share two people's attention with maybe four other children. Mm. But then that's a good thing to learn.
0: It is.
1: How to negotiate and how to develop leadership and how to get on with all kinds of with all kinds of people, because if you're the youngest of five children, each child is different, and you learn how to treat each child differently.
0: Yeah.
1: And you develop the intelligence that that child makes, brings out the, that brother brings out the worst in you.
0: Yes, definitely.
1: Brings
0: yeah.
1: out the best in you.
0: Because now I'm also thinking, and we have to wrap up, Fatima. We'll continue with this next week, of course, and we'll talk a little bit more about, you know, getting married into a big family. Because now many families are small, and so you think about there may not even be the cousin dynamic and a lot of cousins that play together. But shukran so much. I mean, it's really been fascinating. You know, I look at everybody differently now and think about birth order and so on. But we'll continue next week. Shukran, as always, for sharing your insights, Fatima. Assalamu alaikum.
1: Inshallah.
0: It's a wrap of our first segment. 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
8: Assalamu alaikum and good morning. I am Nurunisa Isaacs. The National Union for All Sectors, NUFAS, has told its members to exercise patience as the Golden Arrow strike action, which was set to commence this morning, was blocked. The Labour Court granted the bus service company an interim interdict. According to the union, this is until a determination for their application for leave to appeal the judgment that dismissed the company's application to interdict the same strike is made. The union has described Golden Arrow's actions as delaying tactics while unwilling to stop it unilateral behavior. NUFAS says it will dislodge the company's mentality of having a right to deviate from the standard practice on drive cam procedure. There is growing concern among the police about small holdings and farms being used as hideouts for illicit activities, including the manufacturing of drugs. the Deputy National Commissioner for Police, Lieutenant General Tebelo Mosikili, raised the alert following the uncovering of a multi-million rand mandrax lab on a small holding in Erasmia in Gauteng. It's believed this sophisticated manufacturing setup was allegedly producing approximately 800,000 mandrax tablets a day. Mosikili has issued a clear message to criminals using these properties, stating that these sites are not beyond the reach of the law. She says one by one, law enforcement agencies will identify them, raid them, dismantle their operations, and disrupt the criminal networks behind them. The City of Cape Town authorities are cracking down on the illegal abalone trade. A 27-year-old from Delft was arrested for the possession and transportation of abalone without a permit in Muizenberg. The City's Traffic Services spokesperson Kevin Jacobs says the suspect was caught during a routine stop on the Atlantic Road. About 1,420 abalone was seized. Jacob says the abalone and the suspect's vehicle, a red Hyundai i10, were booked in at a police station as exhibits. And finally, it's confirmed that Iran struck U.S. military aircraft at the Muwafiq Salty Air Base in Jordan. Citing sources, the U.S. broadcaster CBS News reports that one A-10 Thunderbolt, commonly known as a Warthog, was struck, leaving it with no wing. Roughly eight F-15 fighter jets were also sustained what was described as light damage and later returned to service. The American forces in Jordan are reported to have fired more than 30 Patriot missiles as they attempted to intercept the Iranian retaliatory barrage. The U.S. is facing a rapidly depleting stockpile of Patriot missiles and other precision munitions. Now, Iran's Islamic Revolutionary Guard Corps, or IRGC, spokesperson has said that they have reached a stage where if the enemy targets two or three targets of the West Asian country, the Iranian forces respond forcefully by hitting back at 20 targets. Iran has signaled that it's prepared for a prolonged and intensifying conflict with the U.S. and Israeli enemy. Recapping the top story on Radio 786 at the Sawa, the National Union for All Sectors, NUFAS, has told its members to exercise patience as the Golden Arrow strike action, which was set to commence this morning, was blocked. The Labour Court granted the bus service company an interim interdict. That's the news for now. The next bulletin follows at 12 o'clock.
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0: صدق الله العظيم.
1: It is the janaza of Ridwan Oliver of number 28 Fisherman's Road in Hoodridge, Mitchell's Plain. The janaza is at 12:30 today. Janaza Salah will take place at Masjid al-Irshad and the mayor taken to the Johnson Road, Kabristan. You can contact Nabila on 064-233-0303. That's 064-233-0303 for the janaza of Ridwan Oliver. 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
1: Dit is 'n bewolkte donderdagoggend, die 10de September 2026. It's just gone. You know what, Elias? There it says 13 minutes past. There it says 9 minutes past. The computer says 11 minutes past. And my phone has just gone to 12 minutes past. And so somewhere in the vicinity of after 10 o'clock. Kom ons fokus op die dinge wat ons verseker weet. Ek is definitief Khadija Ajam, dit weet ons. Punt nommer 1. Punt nommer 2, dit is definitief Radio 786 100.4 FM. Dit weet ons verseker. We do know it is Community Pulse. Yes, because, I mean, I say every morning we keep you company between 9 and 12. It is our middle hour. And we do know that absolutely for certain. It is always an absolute pleasure and privilege to be in your company. That was a beautiful tune that played there, by the way. And we also know that it's time for the Sands of Update. Now, please do join me in welcoming Shireen Kamaldeen in studio. But before we greet her, I want to say, you know, usually Shireen just sweeps in here, you know, what, they're ready to talk about the many, many, many things that they're doing. Today, I'm a little bit concerned because she came in here with a stack of papers. En ons het net 15 minute. Ek sê vir julle mense, dit is papiere galore. A lot of papers, a lot of filing that she brought here. And she distributed nicely across. So I don't know what did you think, Shireen? How much time do we have? We can speak to programming. Wise woorde. Assalamu alaikum and welcome.
2: Wa alaikum salam wa rahmatullahi wa barakatuh. Shukran so much for the warm welcome.
1: Sal ek effens paniekerig, mense. Sy weet nou nie waar gaan ons begin nie. But let's start is something, I mean, on a serious note that we do know. And we were just talking about how we often do speak many a truth in jest. And yes, indeed, the cost of basic food. Op. Dis wat gebeur. En ek sien nommertjies op een van die plaaie voor jou.
2: Yes, alhamdulillah. So, after doing some much research, as you can see, we have established that in the lower income areas, it costs a family of between 4 and 7 about 5,367 rand for basic, very basic food items. And I have the list on one of these pages over here. And it's not luxuries items. It is necessities that is needed in a household for nutritious meals, you know, for kids and obviously the other family members, but specifically for kids. And as I read through one of the reports, it showed that stunting levels of children because they do not get the correct nutrition that their body requires for them to grow. In boys, it is, it has increased by 30%. Boys under 5 and girls under 5, 25%. So the noodles, that is a thing that households thrive on because there's nothing else.
1: It's cheap,
2: it's available, it's, you know, it's
1: cost minimal easy. Electricity to do.
2: Exactly. To cook. So those are all things that is not good for the growing children. And so I was a bit shocked at that stats this morning when I read through this pages. And it just got me thinking that if a normal food basket costs 5,367 rand, how does an elderly person survive with the 2,000 rand that they get from SASSA? And knowing that sometimes they don't get it because they have to sit outside waiting to be reapproved.
1: Yes.
2: After audits are being done. Knowing that it's not only just the grandmother, but it's sometimes the father, the mother, and everyone else whose payments aren't going through. And it's just saddening for me.
1: Wow.
2: To know that stuff like this is happening.
1: Shireen, this is just food. This isn't electricity, water, rent.
2: No electricity. I do have stats of the electricity increases that has happened over the past few months. And there was a 6.9% with prepaid electricity, you know. And so household, I know that from buying electricity from my household every month, there's a 67 rand that first goes off.
1: Yes.
2: Sorry. So if you buy 100 rand, you'll only literally get 30 odd rand worth of electricity, which is what? Not even 10 units?
1: It's negligible.
2: So, you know, the rising costs, it's inevitable. It's going to just get worse. You know, one of my family members asked me, can you just get us a price for some potatoes and onions? Like, you know, because, you know, my husband is in the market.
1: Yeah.
2: He works in the market. And so a bag of onions about 2 weeks when he checked costed about 160 rand. A bag of a pocket of potatoes costed 110 rands.
1: Oh, my God.
2: And so you think now that is already almost 300 rand out of pocket.
1: Yeah.
2: What about, you know, the other things that is needed? And so, you know, I'm not even talking petrol prices is increasing again, you know, in the next month. And we're going to see, according to the stats that I've read yesterday, that we're going to see the highest price of petrol this month or by the end of this month, you know, than we've ever experienced in South Africa. And so, yes, what does, you know, a household do that has a very, very minimum income? Where do they go? That is my question. Like, what is there for them to do? And so they turn to organizations such as SANZIF, and we can see that from our stats that there are so many increases, not just for financial aid, but mainly for food. And we know that people are hungry. We can see it. We see the stats from the children walking into our hubs where they do their mentoring youth, where they come to study in the afternoons, where they come to do their assignments. So SANZIF provides a meal for these kids. And so we see that a child would normally, if you look at a punnet, you would normally give a punnet of food per child. There's children who come three times, four times, not because it causes liquor, because they are hungry. Because they are hungry. And so how do these kids function, you know, at school, knowing that they are hungry? Their concentration is not going to be on their work. It's not going to be on what the teacher says. It's going to be on their rumbling stomach. And so, you know, how do we, the question is always, how do we improve what we already have in our food hampers? And if I look at just like at the top of my head, we used to spend around like a few years ago, 500,000, between 500,000 and 600,000 on food hampers per month. We are now double, we are spending double per month in food hampers because it's over 2,000 households that is in need of food. And sometimes we don't even get to everyone. And sometimes we have to split the food hampers so that people can, you know, more people can get. And so that is in extreme cases, you know, we do a split. But, like, I feel very grateful that, alhamdulillah, that I'm, like, you know, that we at least have something. You know, it's not the best, but we have something. But what about, I feel, you know, what about, you know, the people who have absolutely nothing. That is, like, always a concern that I have. And when I read through these notes that I have subhanAllah, I don't even know a person who earns a minimum wage of 30 rand an hour can only buy bread of the 30 rand. You can't even buy butter to put on the bread. You can't even add a piece of cheese to put on the bread. Not even peanut butter. It's almost 100 rand. You know, a kilo of peanut butter. So, like, how do people survive? And what is it? I'm always asking, what is it that we can do as an institution, you know, to give more? And, you know, we try, we really try. And, you know, that Allah subhanahu wa ta'ala has put us in such a position that, alhamdulillah, as an institution, we are still able to support 2,000 families per month in Cape Town, in South, in the Western Cape alone. I'm not talking about stats of other regions, just in Cape Town, Western Cape alone. That is the stats that we have, like over 2,000 households that come to us, that we know of, that is on our books, that we have signatures for, over 2,000 people per month. But what about those that we don't know of? What about those that we don't go out to find, to go see? Like, you know, people who have a little bit of pride, who won't come. Those are people that we're not even reaching. And so how do we get to them? How do we, you know, ensure? And that is where our feeding schemes come in. You know, people won't come to an office. A feeding scheme is based in the area, where people are, and they, you know, go freely to the feeding scheme. So that is one way that we are reaching those who do not end up at the office for food hampers. So yes, that is, alhamdulillah, you know, that Allah has given us the ability to do that. But and we won't be able to do this without the support of the community. If the community of Cape Town did not come to pay their zakah, if they weren't educated on paying their zakah, they wouldn't come. And so there's a lot of work going into, if you look at it, we need to buy food hampers, but where do we buy it from? Buy from zakah. Because people are eligible to receive zakah. So what work needs to go in order for us to get people to pay their zakah? We have to advocate for people. So advocacy game has to be very strong. And so, alhamdulillah, that Allah subhanahu wa ta'ala has granted us the scholars that is on our team. Our Sharia board, Sands of Sharia board is there, who does research. Because things change every day. And so, you know, it is through things like this, the zakah advocacy, that we conscientize people, you know, to pay the zakah. And their support, their hearts could have been blind, but also, subhanahu wa ta'ala, you know, open their hearts to give to Sands of, so that we can be in that space to give to the community. Alhamdulillah.
1: Wow, you know, it the picture does seem bleak, and I know that with Sands Up, yes, it's more than 50 years in the service of the community. So indeed, there's a lot that, of course, that the organization has done right. But given the fact that, as you say now, with the rising prices and at such a rapid pace also, unemployment, how rife it is, one cannot even imagine the level of despondency that people feel. You know, like you, I mean, you mentioned that grocery basket. That's not even the school shoes and the books and the stationery and the, you know, I don't know, one gets sick, your child gets sick, and wat van die water en die lug en transport costs.
2: Yes.
1: We know that because of special apartheid, that people are very often located very far from their workspaces, and so what we spend on transport and so on. And now we're thinking also, you were just mentioning now, for example, somebody goes to school, and now we have matric exams coming up. And I'm sure that's again, hugely concerning, because challenges that matriculants face, we can talk here about, you know, study circles and support groups. But I'm sure there are particular barriers that you see as a sense of team for matriculants, you know, matric learners.
2: Yes, most definitely. And that is why SANZAF makes these spaces available, you know, for the students to come. They don't have, some of them live in, you know, outhouses, or kis, like, so to say. And some don't have electricity, so they can't study at night, really. They can't do their homework at night. And so, alhamdulillah, we make spaces available for students to come, not just matriculants, but, you know, primary school learners as well, through our mentoring youth program. They have they have access to computers, alhamdulillah, that they can do their research on and so forth. And so what the team has come up with is that we would like to sort of hand over a exam preparedness box to about 400 matric learners.
1: Oh.
2: I can show you a picture of what the box looks like. We do have about 200 of these boxes done, but we also need some sponsorship to complete the balance of the boxes.
1: Wonderful.
2: Alhamdulillah. So it is things like, you know, just like to raise the energy level.
1: It's basic stationery.
2: Basic stationery that they'll require to write the exam. It is things like, you know, when the learners come in, you can, and I always say this, if you haven't smelt poverty, then you don't know really what it is. So we smell poverty when people come into through our doors sometimes. And so these learners don't have the necessities to wash and to, you know, they don't have access to running water always and, you know, things like that. So we would like to make available a little sanitary pack as well. So we still require things like, I think for 200 boxes, we require still sanitary pads and, you know, the deodorants and so on. And inshallah, I know that we will, through Allah's mercy and the giving spirit of the community, we know we will, inshallah, be able to complete the 400 boxes. And this is just a small way for us to get those learners, you know, prepared for the exam. And, you know, you can give one of these kids a sweet and you'll see excitement that you won't see anywhere else. So what this box will do for them is that it will lift their spirit a little bit. It will motivate them, like, to do better in the exam and to actually try and focus. And, yes, alhamdulillah, it seems like it's a... just like a bottle of water in there, and just like, but like I said, there's no access to water. It looks like a packet of sweets and you know, like whatever, but it means so much to that child who will be receiving it. And I know this because I see it when I visit the offices, and I see how they, you know, almost fall at the feet of the lady who cooks in the various offices just out of thankfulness for being able to receive a meal. So alhamdulillah, also an online program that SANSAF will run is exam wellness program, study tips and so on. And when the date of that program is made available, inshallah, I'll elaborate a little bit more on the program. So it's an online program. It will be open to, you know, the matriculants, even if you're not matric yet.
1: Yeah.
2: And you just want some study tips or whatever, join us, you know, online. We will have the link on our website, so join us, you know, inshallah, for that. I think it would be, it was very well attended last year. We could see from the amount of people that joined us last year. So alhamdulillah, inshallah, and I'm hoping that this year there will even be more learners, you know, available, because it does impact learners positively when we have programs such as this, because they want to do well for themselves and for their family.
1: They also feel like they're part of something bigger.
2: Yes.
1: Linking up with other learners and so on. It's so important for us, you know, to see this for what it actually is. That it's there's a lot of broader structural issues, and for us to also understand that we don't live in, even if we want to pretend sometimes that we live in little bubbles.
2: Yes.
1: Where if something doesn't impact or affect us, then it's fine to just carry on. And, you know, Shireen, something... and you, maybe we must try at some point to have a lengthier conversation on this. Those stats that you have there and those lists really, really hit hard. And I know not just for me, but for many of our listeners. So I'd really like for us to take a deeper dive into that at some point. I think for now, just remind us how we can support, you know, because SANSAF can't do all of this on their own. And even in terms of volunteering, how can we practically support, particularly when it comes to food security and assisting learners?
2: So inshallah, we have 17 offices across the Western Cape, you know, from our retreat office right through to Worcester, George, you know, the Garden Route offices. So if you have anything that you would like to drop off, non-perishable food items, or whether it is clothing, whether it is bottled water that we can, you know, distribute to the learners or to our recipients, then please make your way to any one of our offices. It is on the website www.sandsof.org.za, the addresses and the contact details for all of the offices. You can also do a direct payment to us and just refer what it is for, whether it is for food aid, whether it is for, you know, for the learners, the matric learners, or any other bursary program that we have. And then also we have our debit order form, which you can fill out, you know, make contact with our office here in Athlone on 021-638-0965 for debit order signups, or even to increase your debit order. You know, you can contact us, and Mawada van der Schaaf is the lady to speak to in terms of debit orders. And obviously, just a reminder that for every donation that you give to us, we do supply you with a Section 18A tax certificate, you know, which is verified, obviously, by SARS. And so, you know, for that, you can make contact with Sister Najwa Mustafa, who is also based at the Athlone office. So 021-638-0965 if you wish to donate anything towards any of the projects at SANDF, inshallah.
1: Inshallah. I mean, really, as you said, it really is hugely concerning. I'm thinking about why it's so important for us to have these conversations. I know that SANDF ideally wants to, you know, or has a developmental agenda as well. But yet, if people are hungry, what does one do? You know, ultimately, that is what's important to us. Shireen, as always, lovely to have you with us. And as I said, inshallah, we must continue that conversation. Absolutely. around the that bare minimum food basket. But have a lovely Thursday, inshallah.
2: Amin shukran, and you and your team as well. May Allah subhanahu wa ta'ala protect you from harm and falsehood always, and grant you goodness. Always, Amin.
1: And even more so for you and your team, Shireen Kamaldeen, of course, the head of income. 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We check in with the SANDF team. And you've heard the, you can find them on all of the socials. 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It's 100.4 FM after the break. 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

0: Tune in on Tuesday, the 15th of September at 6 p.m. for a live discussion with City of Cape Town Deputy Mayor Eddie Andrews, right here on Radio 786. We'll be talking about affordable rental housing, how the city is supporting early childhood development ECD centres, as well as the exciting upgrades taking place at beachfronts across Cape Town. That's Tuesday, the 15th of September at 6 p.m., right here on Radio 786 with City of Cape Town Deputy Mayor Eddie Andrews. Don't miss it. This message is brought to you by the City of Cape Town.
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0: It is Community Pulse on Radio 786 100.4 FM met verrassings altyd en voor julle verward raak. Ja, dit is tussen 9 en 12 en die stem wat julle hoor is myne Khadija Adjam. Maar ek het 'n baie baie spesiale gas in die ateljee hier. Assalamu alaikum and welcome.
1: Wa alaikum salam. Lovely to be here.
0: I feel so intimidated right now. sitting properly?
1: I'm sitting in my chair that I normally sit. I know this is the time that you normally wish people well and so on, and I'm probably going to say it to him personally a little bit later when I do see him, but
0: apparently I can't read the message properly and I can't do the message justice, and so Tashriq is in studio to do the message himself.
1: Maybe, but what I want to do actually is, you know, there are people in life that, you know, are the ones that are always sweeping in the background and, you know, do lots of heavy lifting things. And, you know, we were talking about, a Radio 786 quiz that was so successful the other day. And then somewhere lurking in the background will always be somebody that would be picking up the chairs and that sort of thing.
0: And it doesn't want to be in the front line.
1: And he can't sit down, yeah. And he obviously is not a presenter. He's not, you know, somebody that's out in the forefront, you know, of the work that we do at Radio 786. And so I wanted to maybe just take this moment, you know, on his special day to say to everyone else, you know, that there is this someone that's very special to all of us here at Radio 786, Abdul Ghani Sahib. It's his birthday today. Not only a colleague, but a good friend of mine, and somebody who has been with this institution through its most difficult times and through its best of times as well. And if you ever talk about, you know, an institution that's successful and the people that that are working in the background to build that success, he is one of them. And so I wanted to come out to obviously all the other stuff I'll say to him personally, but, you know, just to say, of course, a very happy birthday to Abdul Ghani. To say to him and to everyone else that there are people that you know do so many things behind the scenes that often are not seen or acknowledged or talked about, because then that's the nature of their work. And, you know, with Abdul Ghani, you know, he's probably cringing if he's listening to me even talking right now, because he doesn't like the limelight. But he deserves every bit of shine today, every bit of floodlights that can be put on him today. And here at Radio 786, we are ever so grateful for his hard work, his tenacity, his bravery that he shows, and the principles of 786 that are espoused in not just the work that he does here, but you know, he's every Saturday morning at a picket. You know, he's if there's something happening, the guy's there. And so I think that's somebody that's really special to us here at Radio 786. And so together with of course the broader community to say that we appreciate him, we appreciate his role here at Radio 786, and everything that's we've been able to achieve has a little bit of his fingerprint on it. So congratulations to Abdul Ghani, and may he have, inshallah, a lovely, lovely day.
0: I mean, inshallah, what a beautiful message. And I know we all have so many stories to add. You will remember, Tashriq, I think it was a year or two ago, and we had a big event at the radio station, and Ghani wasn't well.
1: Yeah.
0: Do you remember?
1: Yes.
0: He literally had to go into hospital, but he was so concerned because there were boxes to tick. You're like, that needs to be done, and who's going to do this? I mean, your health comes first, Abdul Ghani, but
1: such
0: no.
1: It's such a stressful sometimes, really. You know, sometimes I have to manage his stress, because, you know, he cares so deeply that obviously things have to go right and so on. And look, I mean, I'm making it sound like he is a hard laborer. Yeah, no, he's not. But, you know, by choice, you know, he brings his all. At all given times to the work of the radio, and the reason why, I mean, there's many other people that work here who has their birthdays and so on, but there's such a deep history and a legacy here that you know, I cannot begin to explain it. Obviously, there are things we cannot talk about publicly that rests on when this institution was facing, some internal challenges to when we needed to take some very difficult decisions to not just protect the institution against organizational issues, but also when the station was fighting the 16-year legal battle, we didn't have lots of money. We had actually no money, and we needed to collect that money to be able to fight the case. Nowadays, you have a backer buddy that, easily people can just contribute. We needed to reach out to business people to fundraise. And it wasn't just about picking up a phone and saying, can you contribute? It needed convincing. And then also to go to a business community that isn't perhaps Cape Town based. And it is people like him and others, Ali Adams and so on, that, walk till blisters on their feet, traveling far distances to raise that money so that Radio 786 is right to disseminate information and to speak to the Palestinian issue as it has been for the last 30 years, that is protected. And it is people like that, that plays that sort of significant part in the story that is 786. And so oftentimes, they become little footnotes. So today gives me an excuse to polish that shine that exists. And so I want to just, I'm not going to go on a long story because I'm sure he's cringing every minute listening.
0: Because the thing with Ghani is, Marv, to interrupt you, Tashrik, is that he's happy being a footnote.
1: Yeah.
0: And I think that's why none of us would be

0: No, you taking a seat behind the microphone and doing this because exactly Gunny is happiest being the footnote and doing all of those things. And so, yes, indeed, I think all of us echo every word you said and so many, many more words that we can say, because I think you got to the crux of it when you said now that every role, it seems, you know, one can just look at Gunny's life and see that every role comes from a place of deep love and commitment and enacting those values that we always talk about.
1: And somebody who every day is now but personal, but somebody who every day we engage in like really, you know, sometimes uncomfortable conversations about life and about religion and about purpose and how to understand Quran. Somebody who is so, you know, yeah, taken by the Quran and to study it and to, and it's not about, you know, when I say study Quran, I'm not referring here to, you know, the recitation of it and so on, but you know, pushing you to think about what is your faith, how do you understand this, and what is being said by this, and then we would have debates and we'd often not agree on things, but it's healthy to be able to have those discussions. And so, I don't have gone too long because this is me standing on a mountain to let everybody know that it is the birthday of somebody pretty special today, and you know, to him and to his mom Ma and everybody else, I'm sure they'll have a lovely time to celebrate this birthday. But I just wanted to join you for a small little bit to say a very, very happy birthday to Abdul Ghani.
0: Shukran. And of course, that from Tashreeq Truebody, station manager at Radio 786, celebrating and marking a very, very special day. Yes, to the whole team here at Radio 786, the birthday of Abdul Ghani Sahib. As you've heard now, there's so many stories I know that all of us can tell about Ghani, but suffice to what Tashreeq has just said, Ghani, may Allah continue to envelop you in His mercy, in His blessings, continue inspiring the rest of us and motivating us to be better and to do better, and to do so from a place of love, from a place of commitment to a particular set of values that's based on that Quran that you hold so dear to you in every single role that you play. And so today, yes, we celebrate with you and your mom especially, and we say Allah grant you many, many more good years ahead, inshallah. Lots and lots of happiness and good health. Always, always, always. Ek is seker jy gaan nog lekker baie bederf word, maar die boodskap kom met soveel liefde van ieder en elkeen van, and I'm sure not just the staff and management here at Radio 786, but every single person that knows you. And of course, now that Ghani is, if he was listening, I know he's probably cringing, but yeah, Shaheen is saying assalamu alaikum. From Shaheen saying assalamu alaikum, Abdul Ghani is indeed a very spiritual person, and yes, I know that he spent several Ramadans away from home collecting money for the station, which is exactly what Tashreeq was referring to when things are down and out, as a man wat hy bang is om sy hande vuil te maak nie, and was there at the front lines, yes, when people are assaulted, to stand between these attackers, let me call them that, and people who are exercising their democratic right to protest a genocide. And so indeed that is Abdul Ghani. Badrunisa says assalamu alaikum to one and all. Alhamdulillah, as we wake to greet another beautiful morning, we say shukran ya Allah for your guidance throughout the night. Ya Allah, guide and protect us always, inshallah. Badrunisa, I hope you had a lekker day yesterday. It was gistermos jou verjaarsdag, né? Hierdie enetjie sê assalamu alaikum. Okay, so this is the EFF. Okay. Ashraf, I see this picture of the EFF mayoral candidate. Is it in Johannesburg? Okay. We'll send that on to our news team. Shaima says, assalamu alaikum. Dua to all of your loved ones. Comment bye bye. Lift the in groete. Say, ya Allah, let the sweetness of Iman, Barakah, and your love be embedded in our lives and our hearts, inshallah. Amen. Dan sê Renetjie van Mumtaz, goeiemôre, soms moet ons net weer hier aan herinner word Allah kan herstel wat die lewe gebreek het, en sy stuur baie baie liefde en groete aan ieder en elkeen. I'm loving this message that came through a little bit earlier on from Kulsum. Says assalamu alaikum, my favorite radio station with favorite people, shukran for being in my home every day, may Allah reward you all in abundance till Jannah, inshallah, amin. What a beautiful message, and we love, love, love

having you a part of the story of Radio 786 and a part of the community of Radio 786. Narima Dolly Brown is sending a reminder that the Krombom Bridge gathering and protest is happening every single Friday, starting at around 3:30. And this week, she's highlighting Hind Rajab, who's only 6 years old, alone in a car for hours and so afraid. And always, always, we remember that. I mean, many of us have seen the movie and how she was murdered by Israeli occupation forces. Then also reminding us of the 24th September meeting up at the District 6 office, Pontex Street Park, District 6. It's a Heritage Day celebration of community, culture and remembrance, starting at 10 o'clock in the morning. It's a Heritage Street March. Community stores and food trucks will be there. Cape Malay choirs will be there. Lots and lots happening, and you can contact one of the following numbers: 072-353-4093. That's 072-353-4093. That's Heritage Day celebrations happening on the 24th of September. A meeting up at the District 6 office. This is at 10 o'clock in the morning, on the morning of the 24th. Dan se hierdie eenetjie van Shahid Beste. Assalamu alaikum. Shukran to all for wishing my niece Akif Abuli on her birthday. Sy het my moeg gemaak vir verjaarsmaal. You get to our message. It goes to the following people. May Allah grant you a long umar. Amin. Especially to Brother Yusuf Adams of Larkspur Road. Auntie Bayeri of Rocklands. Zoraya Samuel Sage. Auntie Zohra Girly, Hamza Martin. And Mom Auntie Rahma Wahi. Auntie Musna Appleby Martin. Aisa Mustafa. And Auntie Farida David Zopelha. Auntie Maimuna Boltman. Shamila Harris. Rueda Dawood Ibrahim. Message comes with kind salam from Shahid Beste and family of Lentegeer. Say Dari Boskapi. Then this one is from Hafsa, says Assalamu alaikum. Khadija, Slama to Abdul Ghani, and my only daughter Sajida's birthday is also today. Oh, only daughter, 57 years. Oh my word. You know what? It's everything in one, and so ma for my tone of voice that changes as I'm reading the message. She says, Islam to Abdul Ghani, and her only daughter Sajida's birthday would have been today. She would have been 57, but she passed away 5 years ago. May Allah accept all du'as for them. And that comes from Hafsa Kajika. May Allah accept all of your du'as and make it easy losing a child. Ya salam. Dansi Shaima, Assalamu alaikum. May Allah reward you all my blessings. My favorite Tashreek and Khadija. And all in studio with warm hugs to you. May Allah grant him all the best. This is for Abdul Ghani. Wishes to Abdul Ghani. Yes, it's lovely to have Tashreek in studio. You know, every now and again, I can twist his. Maybe I must think about something that I can interview him about again. It's altijd lekker met hom geselskap. Maar sê die tyd gaan so verskriklik gauw. Today he was in studio, of course, to wish Abdul Ghani. But yeah, we'll come up with something to have a conversation about with him. And yeah, then we'll put him on a different chair from what he usually sits on when he does in RA. I said earlier on that there's also a very important day that we are marking today. It is International Gynecological Health Day, observed annually on the 10th of September, that is today. Now, it's an opportunity to raise awareness about women's gynecological and reproductive health. It highlights the importance of understanding our bodies, having open conversations about issues that are often considered taboo, and seeking medical advice when something doesn't feel quite right. The day is observed on the 10th of September as part of an established annual health awareness calendar, including South Africa's National Department of Health calendar. Its focus is on encouraging preventative care, early detection, and greater awareness of conditions such as endometriosis, PCOS, that's PCOS, fibroids, and cervical cancer. And you know that for the past few weeks, for quite a few weeks... Why do I feel like I want to sneeze? As this nog gebeur, and then, yeah, just bear with me. So, for the past few weeks, we've been speaking quite a bit about women's reproductive health and the importance, yes, of preventative care. And we know that even so, you know what, with many women, when we spoke about endometriosis and PCOS, how debilitating it can be, how it impacts your daily life, how it impacts your relationships, how it impacts work, how it impacts everything. And it's such an important day then to observe. And no, if for those of you that may now say,
focus of Thrones. Look, when it comes to reproductive health, we know that this is how Allah created our bodies, you know, so that we can bring forth children, so that our bodies can carry children. And a lot of these, let's say, these health issues that one may have, you know, gynecological and reproductive health, it impacts fertility. And oftentimes because of, and we know access to healthcare is a huge issue. So it is something that we absolutely, absolutely need to be aware of and encourage one another when it comes to preventative care, when something doesn't feel right. And also, this is so important, and it's something that's come across in our conversations with the experts, that often a lot of these matters are considered taboo to talk about, or they just dismissed as, yeah, difficult periods, you know, painful periods, as if that is all that there is to women, you know, having their periods every month. And then, yeah, some people have it a little bit more intrusively than others, let's call it that, heavier periods than others, and maybe a little bit more painful. Or, oh my gosh, you know what, didn't you complain last month about painful periods? Are you going to complain this month again? And it becomes that, and eventually women stop talking about it. But it's so important for us to encourage one another. And no, it's not a women thing. It's not a women thing. It's how God created our bodies, you know, with a reproductive system and with and the ability with that, you know, to bear children and to become that resource and to provide, quote-unquote, that resource, if you want to think about it in such a clinical way. And so let's support one another. Let's talk about these matters. And let us remember that preventative care and early detection and greater awareness always, always bodes well. It is 100.4 FM. After the break, we are going to be focusing on men's health and ask questions around, can men be vulnerable and still be strong? And don't see this as categorized or almost like this dichotomy, we speak about men and we speak about women. No, it's about all of us understanding all of us better so that there can be complementarity. So clinical psychologist Dr. Shaida Jansen joins us in a little while, and her work, and we know, has explored masculinity, and it's all about creating more meaningful ways for men to engage with the emotional well-being. So after 11 o'clock, well, a little bit after 11 o'clock, in about 10 minutes, we'll speak about that. Stay with us on 100.4 FM.

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1: It is Community Pulse on Radio 786 100.4 FM. The time now, moet ik eerst nagaan. It's somewhere after 11 o'clock. If you know, you know that earlier on we had a little bit of stories around the... wat is die eintlike tyd is eerens na 11. We know it's the third and final hour on Community Pulse, and we do know that you are you are tuned into Radio 786 100.4 FM. En ons weet verseker, dit is ek, Khadija Ajam. And before I introduce you to our guest, let me tell you that these conversations really, it's all about us recognizing patterns within ourselves and ways of behaving that may not always be conducive to growth. Today specifically we're focusing on males, and we think about strength, and often we do picture somebody who is tough and composed and able to handle whatever life throws at him. You know those stereotypical ideas we have around men. But for many men, this message may be construed completely differently. All they hear is don't cry, don't complain, just keep it together. And all of those are conflated with being strong. But what happens when being strong means that you're never allowed to show that you're actually hurting? So today we're asking questions that challenge some of the traditional and stereotypical ideas around masculinity. We're asking, can men be vulnerable and still be strong? Is vulnerability actually a weakness? Or could having the courage to acknowledge your emotions, ask for help, and admit when you're struggling be a form of strength? To help us unpack this, and she focuses, as we know, primarily on group therapy and male, and of course on males. Her work has explored masculinity, emotional engagement, and creating more meaningful ways for men to engage with the emotional well-being. We have in studio with us a clinical psychologist, Dr. Shaida Jansen. Assalamu alaikum and welcome. Shukran for joining us.
2: Walaikum salam, Khadija.
1: I know this is not fresh off the press. Congratulations on the publication of this book. And shukran for bringing it in and for sharing some of your insights with us around this really, really important question. I mean, the fundamental idea that oftentimes vulnerability is conflated with weakness. Now, is it actually an unavoidable part of being human? What does it mean to accept that inherently we are also vulnerable people?
2: So, Khadija, let me start with, I'm not sure if it was my PhD supervisor, but I was in conversation one day, long ago, I was in conversation with someone, and they said to me, and we spoke about the fact that progress is a circle. It's not a straight line. Mm. We start off our lives as helpless infants, unable to care for ourselves. Human beings are, in fact, helpless for a long period. We need a long period of care before we can actually take care of ourselves. Mm. So just to remind everybody that all of us start life there, completely helpless, unable to take care of ourselves, right? We then journey through life, and we then come full circle into our old age, where we go back to where we started, where we then need again people to take care of us, to keep us safe, to keep us clean, to keep us fed, and so, life then is a circle from one point of helplessness and vulnerability to the next point of helplessness and vulnerability. So that, I want to start with that just to remind all of us, because we often think, you know, that vulnerability is a certain state that we were conditioned that we get into. Mm. But actually the human condition is a state of vulnerability. Let me get into this from another perspective. So when I think of a human being, I think of a human being as this open system, because we are, right? We are an extension of the universe, literally. We now know from quantum physics, quantum biology, that at our essence, we are in fact vibrational energy, right? So if you think about this open system, and we are embodied, right? So this vibration is embodied. So at every level of all the dimensions that make up who we are, let's take at embodied level, at physical level, we get ill, we get weak, we die, we're mortal, right? And then let's take it from a psychological and emotional level. Emotionally, we need others. Psychologically, we need to connect, we need to bond, we need to feel that we are part of others. And so if I take it intellectually, right, so many people nowadays, you know, we hear about what you call it, Alzheimer's disease, okay, where you literally have a cognitive decline. You may have an extremely intelligent person ending up not being able to recognize their own child, right? So what I'm trying to say to you that instead of vulnerability being something that we enter into to belong, because that's also the other way in which I understand who we are, that we are relational beings.
1: Yeah.
2: We come through relationship. So, you know, in my one presentation, I have a picture of a mother carrying the baby on her back, like we have it in our indigenous communities, right? Throughout the continent, that's how women carry their babies. And then I have another picture. So I show people that you enter the world, and even before you were on your mother's back, you were carried inside her body. So you come into the world being carried. And then I have another picture where I show you how they carry the cattle
1: to the
2: graveyard to be buried, right? And so again, you enter the world being carried, and then you leave the world being carried. And so I think what we have lost perhaps in our more recent times, remember, we have to now also be able to, besides the fact that we need to situate words that we use like vulnerability, we have to situate it philosophically, because words come from a place. Professor Muketsi Letseka, he's a professor of educational philosophy, and he says that words come from a place. That's why our indigenous languages is important, all right? And so you need to go back to that place and that language and ask, what does that word mean? So when you look at the English term vulnerability, you need to understand what happened in the modern Western world, English, right? So what happened right up to, I think, maybe the 16th century, or just before the 16th century, in the Western world, it was understood as a human being that you need God, you need salvation, you need redemption, you need guidance, you need... And it was normal when people need help, and it was assumed that you belong, that you're connected, that you're dependent, and it wasn't seen as a problem, right? Then the Enlightenment happened, right? And then all of a sudden, everything that we used to assume it's the gods or we need salvation became inside of me. So I became, the human being became autonomous, self-sufficient, independent, self-contained, separate. We talk about the individual. Even the idea of the individual, if you go back a few hundred years, it was unheard of. This emphasis now with neoliberalism has built onto that. Now we are a brand. Okay, now we are resilient.
1: Now
2: we are self-made. Yes. We are constantly 24/7. We are on. We are just switched on, and we are all doing this by ourselves, right? So what has happened throughout the centuries is that more and more we began to construct the self as totally self-sufficient. Instead of the way I started when I spoke to you now, I said to you, we start life dependent, and we end life needing and depending on others, right? If you go across the world, there is an understanding and an acceptance of that, right? Of our state to be human, to belong, is to be needy, bodily, emotionally, psychologically, behaviorally, at all levels, right? Even our thoughts. Do you know what happens when you do not have a way of speaking and connecting with people around what you're thinking? I remember this one article that I read where the author said, you develop stink thoughts. Your thoughts become suspect because you're unable. Remember when I speak to you, it's a process of cleansing my thoughts. So I'm aligning because thinking is social, right? So we need other people even so that our thinking is positive and it is constructive, right? The more we sometimes get into our own minds, the more psychotic-like our thinking becomes. We need people, others, even so that we can literally think straight, right? So this notion that we are self-sufficient, that we don't need other people, that it's bad to ask, that it's bad to admit that you are needing other people or that you constructed as a social being. Because of that, now all of a sudden, when we begin to talk about the fact that I need somebody, it's almost now I enter into my vulnerability. So vulnerability becomes an exceptional psychological state. In other words, I leave now my self-sufficiency and then I begin to perform this vulnerability, right? And so I disclose and I talk to you about my injuries and I tell you, you know, and then people say, oh, but Shahida, but you're a psychologist, but you are so educated, but you are so. So we've created this kind of strange kind of understandings that we fail to actually appreciate the complexity that all of us, strength and weakness, having an on day and an off day, being joyful and then feeling sad, it's all part of being human. So the problem that I have is, and now we're saying, you know, what we're doing now, we discovered men because I can see masculinity is a new discovery. All right? Whereas for centuries, and even if you go now across the world in some communities, people have always initiated masculinity. People have always understood that you need to have ways in which you actually ground boys and men, and you provide them with a structure to educate them. This is the kind of masculinity that this society needs, because masculinities are diverse. You find masculinities in certain kind of cultures where men express emotions. They walk hand in hand. They hug and hold each other. They express love openly and directly. You know, and so this thing where people are saying men don't feel, you need to locate yourself when you say that. Which masculinity? In what society? All right? I find that I enter the conversation and people are already telling me how badly men are performing emotionally. They're out of touch. Yes, they're out of touch and they're not. And with no structural literacy. And what I mean by structural literacy is when you're dealing with masculinity, you need to understand that masculine identity is more structurally constructed. The way men are, it's very much dependent on employment and jobs, whether they're initiated, whether they belong, the structures of their family, whether they're married, whether they're fathers. So there's no attempt to contextualize masculinity. There's just as if emotions in a vacuum, you know, and then it's just like, And then men themselves have become very good at repeating this stuff. And, you know, I'll speak to men and then they'll say to me, you know, us men, you know, and we need to change. And I'm not saying, I mean, that's my job, right? I work with men. I sit with men in groups. I engage men one-on-one. I engage men in couples and all of that, right? So please, people mustn't misunderstand me. I am not saying that we should not be emotionally open, all right? And I'm not saying that there isn't an appropriate time and place for self-disclosure. That's not what I'm saying, right? What I am challenging is there is this narrow, modern, hyper-individualism. That is the ontology, that is the frame. So what happens is they take everything and it becomes an individualized problem. So instead of seeing that we have become societies that do not engage and construct for vulnerability, we are not. We have lost our models of human nature. We are a post-colonial society. When the colonizer enters your society, the colonizer does not just take your land or dominate your economic systems. Your colonizer also gobbles up your identity. You will find people in a post-colonial context no longer know who they are. There's identity confusion. There's existential disconnection. And you see it, South Africa, I think, for me, is a case study on that. Right? Whereas even in our universities, we do not speak and learn in, if Zulu is your mother tongue, you do not learn in Zulu. Okay? You don't learn in Xhosa. Right? We don't learn in Ndebele or in Sotho-Tswana. Right? Or in Afrikaans. Right? We learn in a language that is actually not, most of the time, for most of the people in South Africa, English is not their first language, right? And so we become disconnected from who we are. And so people then begin to tell us all sorts of things that is actually from their cultural frame. And then we all assume and we all begin to mimic and talk about vulnerability in the way that we do, right? Because nowadays, because we have constructed the self as fundamentally lonely and empty. The self is disconnected, right? So this self now needs vulnerability gurus. And the vulnerability gurus, which of course I am very much an example of, right? So society constructs all these vulnerability gurus and the psychologist is here and the psychologist is going to help you access your vulnerability.
1: Really to pathologize.
2: But it's not just to pathologize. I think what we're looking at here is not just, I wish it was just the fact that the people are pathologizing. I think it's beyond that, you know. It is actually a way in which we are performing something that is, it's almost psychotic-like for me.
1: Yeah, I hear what you're saying.
2: You know, because the thing is, if you understand that you, let me rather give it an example. So when I enter with men in men's groups or women, sometimes I, you know, I've also facilitated groups with women and I also sometimes, you know, on these, what you call it, platforms where I am, my profile is listed as a psychologist. And it's very clear, I wear my gents, my, you know, my logo is there, everything. And then there'll be a woman who'll come through, even though she can see it's, you know, my profile makes it quite clear that I work with men. Then she'll give me a call and she'll say, no, but I want to be seen by you. Okay? So I also, you know, and I quite enjoy it, you know, it's because women are different, right? So what is the point that I'm now trying to make? So when I then sit with people, the first thing that we do, now let me now focus on men, because the issue here is you can't be both in your feelings as well as in your power.
3: Mm.
2: Is that what the topic is about, the way I interpreted it, right? So when I then begin to work with men is I do not start with what is wrong with you. I have a model of what it means to be human, usually on the floor, or nowadays I have this banner, right? And so we first connect with men through their own cultural understanding of what it means to be human. So I normally have the African perspective, the Umoya self, that we then translate into Christianity, Imago Dei. We translate it for Muslims, right? We translate it for Hindus. Hindu clients have taught me about Atma, the Hindu understanding, right, of the self. There's many others, you know, understandings of the self. So we first go and ask, what does it mean to be human for you, where you come from, right? Now, in the model of being human, the model of being human is multidimensional. One of the dimensions of being human is to be embodied. We have a body.
3: Mm.
2: And that body makes us human. That embodiedness comes with being human. We know that our vulnerability very much is embodied, right? Then that being human also comes with having emotions. So all humans have emotions. So as we begin, as then men begin to enter into an understanding of themselves as a human, they automatically begin to enter into the dimensions of what it means to be human. Key, one of it is being emotional.
3: Of course.
2: So I don't have to ask men to enter vulnerability. I don't use those terms most of the time, because when you invite people into their humanity, automatically people begin to access the dimensions of their humanity that often at work you don't, there's no space to do that. So we don't give men space A to engage with vulnerability, and then we say men don't express feelings, and I'm like, where are they supposed to do this? Is the place conducive? When they begin to engage their emotions in the way they engage their emotions, will you understand and will you know what to do with it? Right? Do you understand how male emotions is connected to their to the structural issues in society? Do you understand that to be unemployed may affect a man in a very particular way?
3: Yeah, of course.
2: So do you understand that with the high rates of absent fathers and that we have in South Africa, that is by design?
1: And we'll talk a little bit more about that, because I realize really every time we speak to you how the conversation is so much bigger than starting. Oftentimes the conversation starts not even halfway through, like at the bottom rung, and we don't unpack and we don't interrogate and explore the conditions that led up to that particular situation. We're running a little bit late for an ad break, so we have a clinical psychologist, Dr. Shaida Jansen, in the studio with us, and we're asking questions around vulnerability and strength, or as Dr. Shaida has just phrased it, feelings and power. And so let's talk a little bit more about that after the break. It's 100.4 FM.
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0: It is Community Pulse on Radio 786 100.4 FM in studio with us today in our third and final hour, clinical psychologist Dr. Shaida Jensen. Now, we know her work has explored masculinity, emotional engagement, and creating more meaningful ways for men to engage with the emotional well-being. So today, we are asking questions around vulnerability and strength and whether these two concepts or whether these are mutually exclusive. And I was just saying to Dr. Shaida, and I must reiterate this, that I really always appreciate when we have conversations that it starts from the similarities, the fact that we are all human and that we somehow seem to like these labels. It sometimes also feels to us, and I think you alluded to that sometime during the conversation, that we sometimes almost find a sense of exclusivity for ourselves, like affirmation for ourselves when we ascribe these labels, like I need to see the psychologist because I have X or I have Y, and we somehow find comfort therein. And but that also skews our view of the world, isn't it, Dr. Shaida? Because then we often see males as if this is associated with males, as we said now, you know, unable to be emotional, and often expresses it in some form of, you know, in some harsh way or the other. And women, the converse. So we almost like we play these two against each other, and that doesn't bode well for complementarity.
1: Whereas if let's go to the science. So the science confirmed that both boys and girls are born, infant boys and girls are born relationally connected. Mm. They're born ready to connect. Mm. Yeah? A boy infant and a girl infant, there's no difference, all right? It's year after the age of 2, you will see a combination of socialization and genetics kicking in, and then the little boy begins to prefer moving toys, you know, versus maybe the dolls and all that. But it's not always. There are many boys who play with dolls or, you know, this is also quite a debatable area. But it's very much, we mustn't take the social out of it. Gender does not operate in a vacuum. Mm. So that's the first science. The other science that I just want to bring in here is the science confirm, you know, when it comes to emotions, they distinguish between emotional feeling and emotional expression. The science says that, the literature says that both men and women feel feelings, sad feelings, rejection, loneliness, insecurity. All those feelings doesn't have a gender. However, where the difference comes in, according to the research, is that men follow different display rules when it comes to emotions. And so therefore, you can't say men are not showing feelings. You must tell me where and when, all right? Because when you create the right conditions for men, they go there. Mm. They go to very sensitive and tender feelings. So what you find is all this, people do not connect what they say to context, right? And to understanding the extent to which culture and context shape emotional expression. It's the same thing that I try to make about vulnerability. If you go to the north, you know, vulnerability is an industry, because it's almost like they've discovered vulnerability, and vulnerability is something separate because they see themselves as so autonomous and so separate. Whereas for most cultures, vulnerability is who we are. Life is constantly about reminding you that you need others. And that's not a weakness. All right? So we project that onto men, and then we say, oh, men don't like to show their weakness. Men don't ask for directions. Okay?
0: They don't read instructions.
1: Men don't take instructions. Men don't, right? Whereas when you go closer, you realize it's actually the society that operates that way, and then men take the script from society. And that is why men really irritates us so, and we always, you know, very consumed with men, because they are mirror to who we are. They reflect something back about who that society is. So, and I'm not saying, you know, that, oh, wow, you know, there's no problem with me. No, we've got male-driven violence, the highest rates of male-driven violence, all right? But again, let me quickly switch, all right, to definitions, because we're also very confused about the definition of violence. So when you're looking at the more physical expression of violence, you will see that's where men are. Men express violence in a more direct, physical way.
0: Mm-hmm.
1: But when you really want to understand violence in its fullness, some of the most violent acts is non-physical. If you look at South Africa in terms of high rates of inequality, where extreme wealth and affluence live side by side, abject poverty. For me, that is a form of violence, all right? When you look at children in households with women, for instance, children are not necessarily safer with mothers. We have documentation that children are subjected to child abuse from their mothers, all right? So, and we also know that the research talks about how children can be more at risk of violence in the absence of adult males, all right? And so it's a nuanced conversation that we must have, and it's a conversation that can't just be ideologically driven.
0: That's what the research shows, that children can be more at risk in the absence of males?
1: Well, there's some, you need to read some of that literature, you know, and literature on child abuse and how children can be at risk from with mothers. Like, for instance, if you just think about being a single mother,
0: yeah,
1: right?
0: And the pressures.
1: And how overburdened women are with childcare, all right? And also how women themselves almost have been abandoned by society.
0: Mm-hmm.
1: I always talk to you about this postnatal depression.
0: Yes.

0: this postnatal depression.
1: Yes.
0: Right? Never before has a woman been so lonely and so abandoned during that most vulnerable period than during that period where they're giving birth.
1: Mm.
0: Right? And so in some cultures, they come to bath the baby.
1: Mm.
0: They sit with a mom. They wash her. They rub her back. They dress her. They feed her. Have you ever seen this around you? I don't see that.
1: All you need to do is get back into your clothes before the time.
0: You see? Mm. So when a mother then like that, who is so lonely and so abandoned, what do you think is going to happen to the children?
1: Mm.
0: You know? And so I'm not saying women are more prone to violence. What I'm saying is that we're unable to bring together the masculine with the expression of emotion.
1: Mm.
0: But we're also unable to bring together female loving kindness, maternal care with power.
1: Mm.
0: Women have enormous power. And whenever there's power, there's always the risk that you can abuse that power.
1: Mm.
0: That's what I'm saying. It must be a nuanced conversation. Vulnerability does not have a gender.
1: Yeah.
0: Vulnerability is being human. The minute you belong, you are vulnerable. Vulnerability is not negative or positive. It's about being human. Right? And that is why society has always organized themselves in clans. They've organized themselves in tribes, in families, right? Not what we are trying to do today, me, myself, alone in my little penthouse, right?
1: Mm.
0: And I'm not against being, we can also talk about divine autonomy, right? The ability to think for yourself. So I'm not against this kind of being able to think for yourself and being able to be an individual. We are separate individuals at some level. You are not just an extension, you know, of a collective, right? But it's that dance between being an individual and being part of, which is one single dance. You are never just separate and you are never just a collective.
1: I think it's what we referred to in the past when we had conversations around the difference between having a human-centered existence.
0: Absolutely.
1: And a spiritually-centered existence where God plays a particular role in your life and where you understand your significance. But also your insignificance. So that there's something humbling about living like that. And it makes me think of previous conversations that we had. You explained to us how that is actually contrary to the human condition, existing like that. If one doesn't understand your part and your role within the collective, that you actually need human beings.
0: So this is why philosophers like Charles Taylor, when they speak about how modern Western society moved from a phase of enchantment, in other words, where people understood themselves as belonging, as connected to other people, to spirits, to gods, to a meaning frame, right? Versus now, post-enlightenment, more and more, people started to see them, they became like this deep subjective self, right? I look out for myself. I'm on my own, right? And maybe what you're talking to now is, why is it that in our modern times, one of the pandemics that we're experiencing is the pandemics of loneliness. People are very isolated. Why is it that in our modern times we are seeing some of the highest suicide rates that we have ever seen? And for every four people who commit suicide, three of them are men.
1: Hmm.
0: All right? So there's almost this paradox, this contradiction in our modern times, right? Where we've become, we can fly to the moon and we've got AI and robots, right? And we've got all this like technology. And at the same time, we have become extremely isolated and lonely.

0: And disconnected from our humanity to the extent that we now need vulnerability gurus to put in touch, to help us, you know, get in touch, supposedly, with our vulnerability.
1: We should have known that a conversation with you is never just going to be about, you know, why am I not vulnerable? And and does that mean they are weak? And does that mean they are not? Because the conversation is so much deeper. And I think we all really appreciate the fact that you connect a past with a present and with what the future would look like and potentially is looking like, given that we are now in this present moment. And the very fact that you remind us that also our understanding of particular masculinity is how it's culturally constructed. So it's not a one-size-fits all. And so we live in this world and there's this global instantaneous connection and so there's this one-size-fits-all, you know, understanding
0: also,
1: around masculinity.
0: But also the deliberate attack on masculinity.
1: Yes.
0: In the African family in South Africa, it was deliberately destroyed.
1: Mm, mm, mm.
0: You know, the rates of father absence that we see today is by design. That's why I'm saying we must be structurally literate.
1: Yes.
0: We need to understand history, colonial violence, historical violence. We must be able to contextualize masculinity.
1: Mm.
0: Failure to do that, then we have this very narrow genderisms, and then we begin to pathologize. And instead of seeing this, the context, we begin to pile it all on inside the man, and we say, ah, men, they are the problem.
1: Mm.
0: We just need, I can tell you now, whether you're going to mobilize all the coaches in the world and you want to put all men into therapy and mentor them and get them all to express their feelings, you are going to be stuck with those issues that had actually given rise to the kind of masculinities that we are seeing today. If we don't deal with the roots, we're not going to be able to get to solve the problem.
1: And see how we are complicit in creating
0: Absolutely.
1: And sustaining these
0: yeah.
1: particular conditions. Dr. Shaida, as always, time catches up with us. And as always, we say thank you so much for sharing your insights. We all benefit so much from these conversations. And inshallah, looking forward to continuing these. Have a lovely Thursday. Assalamu alaikum.
0: Wa alaikum salam and shukran, Khadija.
1: All too quickly, that conversation came to an end. So for now, it's a wrap of Community Pulse. Just a reminder, tomorrow morning, Professor Fadil Isop will be joining us in our first hour to speak about the prophetic legacy in science and medicine, reflections on a personal journey. Promises to be quite an insightful conversation. Sister Masima Hendricks will join us on our Zikrullah segment. For now, stay with us on 100.4 FM. The 12 o'clock news is up next. From myself, Khadija Ajam, on behalf of the entire team, we wens julle 'n mooi donderdag toe. Inshallah, till tomorrow morning. Assalamu alaikum.

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3: World leaders may speak of a ceasefire, but we know that nothing has changed in Gaza. 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
1: Coming up on the agenda, a blow to South Africa's illicit drug trade as the hawks smash Pretoria's lab producing 800,000 Mandrax tablets a day. In between, the politicking hijacked buildings, the answer to South Africa's housing problem. We look at that with Angelo Fick. Now, intimidation and violence flare up again amongst e-hailing drivers at the Cape Town airport. And how is South Africa changing the way it positions itself to procure a greener energy supply? First, let's go to news with Khatija Davids.
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2: Assalamu alaikum and good afternoon. Activists should not see the Cape Union March versus the Palestine Solidarity Campaign case as a defeat. Rather, it's a setback. This is according to social activist and member of the Palestine Solidarity Alliance, Hassan Logat. He notes that globally, there are several cases where civilians are taken to the courts to contest the influence of Zionist and Zionist supporters and winning. He was speaking as another case involving freedom of expression in relation to the genocide in Gaza has had a different result. And this as the North Gauteng High Court overturned professional misconduct findings against Dr. Tlaleng Mofokeng over her social media posts criticizing Benjamin Netanyahu for his role in the genocide in Gaza.
3: The Health Professionals Council admitted they are wrong, conceded on all grounds. So I think this victory makes up more than this temporary setback that we suffered in Cape Town. Temporary. But let me tell you why in Cape Town is also just temporary. Because the weekend passed, activists in Cape Town went on to protest. And they may not have said that you are directly there, the genocider, but it's clear that evidence will come out. And what Dr. Tlaleng's case in Gauteng shows us is that we will not stop.
2: Social activist and member of the Palestine Solidarity Alliance, Hassan Logat. Former National Assembly Speaker Nosibiwe Mapizangakula's corruption case has been postponed in the North Gauteng High Court. The matter was scheduled for trial but was delayed due to her ill health. Mapizangakula was not in court, with her attorney submitting a medical certificate to support her absence. Investigating Directorate Against Corruption spokesperson Henry Mamutame.
4: The matter was subsequently postponed to 16 September 2026 for the continuation of trial, where she's expected to continue giving her evidence. Upon completion of giving her evidence, the state will then subject her to cross-examination.
2: Investigating Director Against Corruption spokesperson Henry Mamutami. Mapizangakula faces 12 counts of corruption and one count of money laundering. Prosecutors allege she solicited 4.5 million rand from a service provider. Of that amount, 2.1 million rand was allegedly received in cash. The allegations relate to her tenure as Minister of Defence and Military Veterans. Mapizangakula has denied wrongdoing and is expected to return to court next week. The National Union of All Sectors has told its members to exercise patience as the Golden Arrow strike action, which was set to commence this morning, was blocked. The Labour Court granted the bus service company an interim interdict. According to the union, this is until a determination for the application for leave to appeal the judgment that dismissed the company's application to interdict the same strike is made. The union has described Golden Arrow's actions as delaying tactics while unwilling to stop its unilateral behaviour. NUFAS says it will dislodge the company's mentality of having a right to deviate from the standard practice on drive cam procedure. The Department of Home Affairs has begun relocating refugees living outside its Che Guevara Road offices in Durban into the Lindlela Repatriation Centre in Gauteng. Refugees say the move is not for repatriation but to provide temporary shelter while their cases are being resolved. Hundreds of refugees have been living on the pavement outside the Home Affairs offices for around 4 months. Tensions remained high today as members of the March on March movement gathered at King Dinu Zulu Park. The situation heightened tensions between anti-migrant groups, refugees and their supporters. Authorities are monitoring developments amid fears of possible confrontations. Refugees say they remain uncertain about their future and where they will eventually be housed. Yemen's armed forces have taken control of key areas and military positions in the coastal district of Al-Mukha, west of Taiz Governorate. The positions include the Khalid camp base and Jabal al-Nahr camp, which serves as the command headquarters for military forces on the western coast. This development comes as the YAF made advances in several areas, capturing Al-Wazir, Al-Khoka and Hayes before reaching the outskirts of the city of Al-Mukha. These advances come as the Saudi aggression across Yemen continues, with the aim of supporting and reinforcing Saudi military mobilizations on the ground. But the Yemeni Ministry of Foreign Affairs of Sana'a says that continued Saudi aggression and violations of Yemen's sovereignty warrant a response until the attacks stop. Recapping the top story on Radio 786 at this hour, activists should not see the Cape Union March versus the Palestine Solidarity Campaign case as a defeat. Rather, it's a setback. That's according to a social activist and member of the Palestine Solidarity Alliance, Hassan Logat. And he notes that globally, there are several cases where civilians are taken to the courts to contest the influence of Zionist and Zionist supporters and winning. That's the news for now. More follows on Radio 786 at 2 o'clock.

0: It is on the agenda on Radio 786 100.4 FM. I'm Khalid Kungani Kivaspad. Assalamu alaikum and good afternoon. In a major blow to South Africa's illicit drug trade, the Hawks have shut down a clandestine laboratory in Erasmia, west of Pretoria, that was allegedly producing about 800,000 Mandrax tablets every single day. Police also believe that the facility was being set up to manufacture crystal meth. Two foreign nationals were arrested during the intelligence-led raid on a small holding, describing the operation as a significant disruption to a large-scale criminal syndicate. Officials say dismantling the lab stops a network capable of flooding communities with hundreds of thousands of tablets daily. To unpack this operation, we're joined by police spokesperson, Lieutenant Colonel Christopher Singo. Lieutenant, welcome to Radio 786.
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0: Now, can you walk us through how crime intelligence first identified and monitored the activities at the Erasmia small holding?
1: As you know, as the Hawks, we work hand in hand with crime intelligence. So we receive this information about these small holding farms that is operating in Erasmia, where there is allegations of manufacturing drugs. And once we receive this information, we work with our crime intelligence. And then that's when the information was then followed up to check the validity of this drug laboratory. So we followed up on the information. And for several times, that then yesterday, that's when we then visited the place, and we then found this drug laboratory.
0: How long did the intelligence-led operation run before initially the raid took place?
1: We cannot really give the period, because our members are always on the ground following up on this information and various drug laboratories that are operating. So we cannot really give exactly the period, but immediately once we receive this information, we then followed it up and until yesterday when we raided the place.
0: Now, given that the Western Cape continues to battle heavy Mandrax production and frequent police raids, is there any intelligence linking this Pretoria lab to the supply of tablets reaching the Western Cape or to distribution networks in other countries?
1: At this moment, this is the matter that is still under investigation, which we working hand in hand with our counterpart in even in Western Cape. So we will follow up on this matter to check exactly if there is any link between this drug lab that we discovered, because you know it's not only in Western Cape and it's not only in Gauteng. Since this year, we've been, you remember last we discovered the one in the Northwest and even in Limpopo, there were some drug labs that were discovered. So it's so as the law enforcement agents, we're working together to then try to check if there is any link around this drug laboratory that we are discovering in the country. So this is something that is happening in various provinces, where our members are in the ground to show that we intercept this drug laboratory. So these are the matters that are still under investigation to check exactly if there is any link. So it's happening in various provinces. So our members are on the ground to make sure that we work together and intercept these drug laboratories.
0: What other indicators suggested that this laboratory formed part of a larger organized syndicate?
1: Yeah, this is a serious problem that we are encountering as law enforcement. But we are working together to various law enforcement agencies, not only not only in South Africa, but even in SADC region, to make sure that, because you remember in many of these drug laboratories that we discovered, you'll find some of the people that we arrest TCR foreign nationals. So we are not only working with, we are also working with other law enforcement agencies, even around SADC, so that we can be able to eradicate this crime that is happening. Even the one of yesterday, the people, the suspect that we arrested this year, the Mozambican national, and the other one that we are still, our members, they are on the hunt looking for him, whom we suspected to be a kingpin. He is also a foreign national. So it is something that we cannot do it alone. We also have to involve other law enforcement agencies from other countries and the SADC region.
0: How concerning is this growing pattern of drug laboratories being discovered on farms and small holdings in recent past? And what are the nationalities, perhaps, of some of the people that were, I know you're saying that these that you passed yesterday are from Mozambique, but others as well. Do we have other nations that are perhaps involved in this?
1: At this moment, we cannot really give the statistics of the foreign nationals that we arrest when we get, but it's, they are from various countries. Others will find others will find they are from SADC regions, and others they are from European countries, but we cannot really give the statistics, because these are some of the matters that are still under investigation.
0: When are the arrested individuals expected to appear in the court of law?
1: They are going to appear tomorrow at the Pretoria Magistrate Court.
0: Under what charges?
1: So at this moment, because now our members, they are still processing even the crime scene, but obviously they will be facing the charges of dealing and manufacturing and drugs. But more charges might be added tomorrow when they appear in court.
0: Colonel, thank you very much for joining us this afternoon. We appreciate your time.
1: Thank you.
0: That is police spokesperson Lieutenant Colonel Christopher Singo talking to us about a criminal syndicate that was bust yesterday of two Mozambican internationals with one still in the run, and they are still looking for him. Now, in a major blow to South Africa's illicit drug trade, the Hawks have shut down a clandestine laboratory in Erasmia, west of Pretoria, that was allegedly producing about 800,000 Mandrax tablets every single day. Let's move on the agenda on Radio 786 100.4 FM. Between the Politicking is our weekly feature on the agenda, in which we sift through the rhetoric and determine how the politics affects the ordinary citizen. Joining us now is the head of research at the AWOL Socioeconomic Research Institute, Angelo Fick. Angelo, welcome to Radio 786. Assalamu alaikum.
2: Wa alaikum salam to you and to your listeners, Khalid.
0: Government looks to hijack and the buildings, you know, that have been, you know, sort of taken over to try and address housing problem. This has been an enduring problem. But are hijacked buildings the answer to this?
2: Well, I think that it is partially the answer to finally take control back of the buildings. So we know that the number of government-owned buildings that have been in disrepair and derelict since the 2024 election, with the DA-affiliated Minister of Public Works, has indicated that it's over 1,200 government-owned buildings. Then recently, an interministerial committee reported that over 2,000 buildings across metros had been hijacked or left in a derelict state. But if one listens to or has listened over the last 20 years to housing activists, including Reclaim Cape Town, Dafuna Okwazi, and a variety of other social actors across towns and cities, they've been warning government that absentee landlords, people who've emigrated, have left several buildings vulnerable. And as Indefuna Kwazi research spokesperson has pointed out, there's a difference between buildings that have been hijacked and community action that has occupied buildings because of the lack of social housing. And I think many people fear that there's going to be no distinction drawn by government when it comes to these evictions. We also know that at every level of government where people have been evicted, whether it's local or national level, the accommodation was often very far from where people made their livings. And so one hopes that this is not going to be a new wave of red ant-like or even apartheid-style forced removals of taking people out of CBDs, of city centres, of areas near cities, and putting them in places like in Cape Town, Blikkiesdorp, at the edge of the urban conurbation. So there are complicated factors involved here. I think it is important for government to take control back of its own assets. And that would require a multi-sectoral approach, which includes the housing authorities, the municipal authorities, but also the security and safety officers and crime intelligence. And we all know that these are all sectors that have been compromised by allegations of corruption, favoritism, and maladministration. So it's really going to be, it's difficult to see how, even with cooperation between ministers and between national and local government, this is going to be pulled off, given that warnings have been sounded about this by community activists, by housing activists for the last 20 to 30 years. And my sense is that this is an attempt to make it look as if people are taking action in an election year by suggesting that they're now going to do what should have been done 25, 30 years ago.
0: Now, perhaps do you think that the government has run out of options, or they are trying by all means, they are desperate to prove that they are doing something about this?
2: I don't think they've run out of options. I think there's just been no political will and absolutely no commitment to do what is required. What we've seen is, ignoring recommendations from housing activists, from academics, from researchers about how transforming what was inherited after apartheid of white city centres that suddenly in the 1990s, with the flight of white businesses, white-owned businesses, and of white-owned and run institutions from these CBDs into a new periphery, that could have been stemmed and can still be reversed. If one looks at, cities across the world that have dealt with similar kinds of crises, they've been able to pull back from those brinks and make those cities livable spaces in which people feel a sense of belonging. But that does require of all of our authorities to begin to reimagine our cities as not tourist-central or tourist-friendly spaces only for white tourists from Europe and the global north, but spaces in which people can live, do live, and make a living. And that requires of us to rethink what buildings are for, what they could be developed as. And this idea of social housing is either being in places like Johannesburg, in the city centre, but nowhere else, to keep poor people in a space that have been ceded, or in places like Cape Town, where social housing is so not in the social, in the CBD, but outside, in order to keep it from looking like a city of poor people for potential tourists and investors. Those visions have to be abandoned, and we really have to build a country where everybody can live everywhere, and that includes middle-class people who object to rezoning, object to social housing in their spaces, and to reimagine an integrated space in which everybody can afford to live. And that, I think, is very hard, given the pressures of lobby groups on parties and in government, and given politicians' own impoverished views and visions of what they think South Africa should look like. We cannot have a South Africa that aspires to a top billingified life or an espresso life. We need a South Africa that looks like it belongs to all of us, and that's going to be a hard and long process to build. We've lost 30 years. We don't have 30 years left, and our governors really have a lack of imagination, and many of our middle-class communities have the same lack of imagination in thinking that cities should look like, what they imagine London looks like or Paris looks like, and not an African city that is functional, where everybody gets to live, and there aren't zones of exclusion for poor people and zones of development that is far away from economic opportunities or the city centres for people who are not considered middle class or wealthy.
0: Let's move on. How do we read polling data? Can they influence the voters?
2: I think we all have to be very careful about, you know, using polling data to inform our electoral decisions. I think people should stick to their principles, their beliefs, and their support, regardless of what else is going on. If elections were like school sports meetings, and I don't think they are, you don't, when they call the points out at the sports meeting, move from your school to another school or from yellow house to green house simply because they have more points. You continue to support yours and hope that they win. I think it is important for us to return politics to popularity, not to populism, and also to return politics to principles, so that it is people's principles that drive what is the popular choice and that we live with the outcomes. And here I think we also need to be careful at looking at polling companies to ask who owns those polling companies and what are the questions that they ask. So researchers often want to see what the primary grid of questions was, what those questions were, how they were formulated, because that shapes how you read the answers, rather than simply looking at the data that comes out and say, okay, I believe this poll, and then run with it. We also should be careful how people speak to polls, because to pollsters, because as we've seen in elections elsewhere in the world, people often, or not often, but they have on occasion told polling agents one thing, gone to the polling booth and voted a completely different way. One can think of the UK elections 10 years ago, and I think we need to vote with our principles and our beliefs rather than keeping our eye on some kind of scorecard and seeing how everybody else is voting. I think it's important for us to talk to other people in our communities, to inform ourselves, to change our minds based on interactions with other people. But I don't think we should be looking at polls to make decisions about how we're going to behave in an election. The polls tell us what people say they're going to do at a particular moment in time. And the closer they are to elections, the closer they are to how people see themselves as behaving. But I don't think we should use them as instruction manuals. We should still continue to do politicking as politics between people, whether it's conversations on buses, in trains, in queues, with our family members and community meetings, at our places of worship, rather than keep our eye on polls as they're published and make decisions based on what those numbers say. It may or may not happen.
0: Keeping our tabs on politicking, political parties and their campaigns have sort of focused on safety in the Cape Town. How much can they guarantee that when they get in power, you know, they will change the situation? And why does this tactic sort of still have a sway on voters?
2: So I think we can answer the second part of your question first. I think it is very important in places in Cape Town, like Mitchells Plain, Khayelitsha, Haderveld, Manenberg, Nyanga, Philippi, and more recently Langa, to recognize that people do have a clear sense of insecurity and lack of safety. And the statistics back them up. If you're living in Philippi East, you're more likely to be the victim, if not the survivor, of contact crime than if you lived in Constantia or Hout Bay or, shall we say, Three Anchor Bay. And that means that there are realities in those communities that have to be addressed. This is not to say that people are paranoid or that people put safety first. If your children have to run through waves of bullets to get to school, or, you know, 11 people could be shot in your neighborhood over a weekend, that speaks to real conditions that, you know, ordinary South Africans have to live with and that politicians, to a large extent, don't live with because they don't live in those neighborhoods. So I think it's important to recognize that first. Secondly, what can politicians do about this? Many of these promises are often promises that can't be backed up by actions. We know that policing is a joint function between municipalities and provincial and national authorities, but SAPS is a national and provincial function. City policing is the City of Cape Town function. There has to be cooperation there. We've seen that deployment of the South African National Defence Force into communities hasn't really improved conditions substantially. And I think that some politicians do begin to hint that there are more complex factors at play that have to be dealt with. It has to do with what do these communities look like, what activities are available for young people, what happens when schools are not resourced, schools are let out early, young people grow up outside of the social institutions that guide middle-class South Africans into a functional citizenship. And there, I think that has to be dealt with. The drug pandemic has to be dealt with. The reason gangs are attractive to people are linked to a variety of factors, not least poor economic prospects for people who drop out of schools that don't function for the same number of hours. So I think there are some local politicians who really have a care about these sorts of things and will presumably have to work, should they be elected, in the city structures, but also begin to agitate at national and provincial level that there should be a very different kind of project in how areas are governed and how the state responds to. And again, there, if we had socially integrated housing, this would not be a neighborhood-specific problem. And then the people who have vested interests in safety and security and the ability to fix that would then, as middle-class people, use their social and political capital to fix these problems. But as long as we have these class-divided towns and cities, the problems of the poor will not be as easily fixed, regardless of the, you know, intentions, wishes, and desires of politicians. And so even some politicians who are well-intentioned may not be able to do it. As for some of the other politicians making pie-in-the-sky promises, those are really just election promises. They know, and I think the electorate at some level knows, that they're not going to be able to do anything about it because they don't have the capacity as ward councillors, as PR councillors, as even members of the council of the city of Cape Town, to do the kinds of interventions that's required on their own, because you do need integrated planning and implementation between national and provincial police services and the local city police. And as we've seen from the Badlanga Commission, that may be compromised by a variety of bad actors corrupting those issues, including crime intelligence, for their own gain.
0: Just before I let you go, just give us your two cents about the former Speaker of Parliament, Nosiviwe Maphisa-Nqakula, her case that is currently in front of the court now. Do you believe that she has a case to answer, or it's just the ANC, you know, fighting their out-of-favour members in the court of law?
2: Well, multiple things can be true at the same time. You can be found guilty of stealing sweets, and it can be your rival sweet shop owner who impimped on you to the authorities. So my sense is there are multiple things going on. It may well be the ANC's factional issues, which explains why some of their election crises look the way it does, and also why they can't declare mayors. But it may also be that the case before the court has to be answered by the former speaker for what issues are available to the authorities, because I don't think the ANC has control over prosecuting authorities and policing authorities in the way that they may like to. So I suspect multiple things can be true in this messy, messy election year.
0: Thank you very much, Angelo, for joining us. We appreciate your time. Salaam alaikum.
2: Wa alaikum salam.
0: That's Between the Politicking with Asri's Angelo Fick. This weekly feature is brought to you in collaboration with the Awal Socioeconomic Research Institute.
3: 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Lots of important discussions about the future of our children and the role parents play in shaping confident and grounded young individuals. That's Sunday the 13th from 11 to 1 p.m. at Newlands Cricket Stadium. 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
0: The dollar is trading at 16 rands 2 cents, euro 18 rands 64 cents, British pound 21 rands 69 cents, Saudi rial 4 rands 27 cents, Chinese yuan 2 rands 25 cents. And to our commodities, gold is trading at $4,412.84. Silver at $67.42, platinum at $1,885.02, palladium at $1,355.50, and Brent crude at $101.34.
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0: In Cape Town and its suburbs tomorrow, a mostly sunny day is expected and will be accompanied by a southeasterly wind, reaching speeds of up to 30 kilometers per hour. Temperatures should range from 15 to 21 degrees.

0: The Interministerial Committee on Migration says more than 90,000 foreign nationals have so far been processed for deportation and repatriation. More than 2,300 labor inspectors and 4,000 interns were deployed nationwide to support the joint operations. It follows continued protests by anti-immigration groups in Durban. Tensions escalated when protesters confronted asylum seekers living outside the refugee reception center. At least four people were injured and several others were arrested. While the March and March group says it was responding to residents' concerns about crime, cleanliness and illegal activity, authorities are urging communities to avoid taking law into their own hands. Now, speaking of migrants, Zimbabwean grade 12 learners who left South Africa and were unable to register for the 2026 National Senior Certificate exams could soon return to write their exams. This as the Department of Basic Education is considering helping affected foreign national students. The proposal brought forward by the Zimbabwe Exemption Permit Coordinating Committee. It is still awaiting approval and must go through several processes, including consultation with the Interministerial Committee on Immigration and Umalusi. Now, the department says that affected learners need valid identification, even if it's not South African, and affidavits or teacher verification. The exams must be written at accredited centers in South Africa. The first paper is scheduled for the 13th of October, placing pressure on officials to finalize arrangements for an estimated 149 affected learners. On the agenda on Radio 786 100.4 FM. Now, the Western Cape e-hailing drivers are facing a fresh flare-up of intimidation and violence at Cape Town International Airport, with growing concerns over safety and unregulated operators. Drivers report ongoing harassment and assault at the staging area, heightening tensions between local and foreign drivers. They are demanding stricter verification of drivers, proper documentation checks and better management of the overcrowded zones, while some operators are saying that others use invalid documents or failing to meet platform requirements. Joining us to discuss this now is Western Cape e-hailing Association Chairman Siyabonga Hlabisa. Mr. Hlabisa, welcome to Radio 786.
1: Thank you so much. Thank you so much. Greetings to the viewers and greetings to you.
0: Greetings to you as well. What lies at the heart of the ongoing conflict between e-hailing drivers and the Cape Town International Airport?
1: You know, it's been a tough situation for us because obviously we didn't expect this to happen, but it's still happening as you just give us a briefing about it. It's true. There's a tension in the airport area at the moment that ended up Uber parking waiting area to be closed for several times now. It was the first attempt that it was closed before on the 29th and the 30th, and now it's closed again. The reason being is because the South African drivers, they have raised concern regarding the issue of safety in the airport, talking about the undocumented drivers and also an issue of weapons being carried, and also the issue of verification that the app companies are not doing, specifically when it comes to hiring or employing or putting foreign nationals on their system. But now this has escalated to the level whereby there was an issue in the airport where it ended up now some of the South African kneeling being stabbed, and they ended up raising concern to say that they don't want any foreigners to come to the airport. So now it's no more really about the documentation now. It's more about the conflict that has been happening for a very long time.
0: And why is this specifically concentrated at the airport?
1: Remember, the airport is a very national key point. And also the airport is the place where I think most of us in this industry, we make a little bit of more money compared to working outside. So there in the airport, I think that's a reason why, because most drivers, they are gathered in that space, which is also the reality is that the frustrations on the drivers is caused by these app companies, especially Uber specifically. The place where drivers are waiting for the trips, it's not a place where you can put people who are trying to make an income, and that's more space like that. I think the frustration comes there because all these arguments and all these fights are developing from the issue of parking area, whereby the parking area is so limited and it's always been overcrowded and is uncontrollable, whereby it ended up being a certain individual who controls the parking area there. And that's where the conflict starts, because some of the certain people, they don't even listen when they have been controlled on how to park inside that parking. You know, it's so much. I think that's why that area became to be the talk of the show now, because it doesn't give any, any business sense. It's a very small space for us.
0: When you talk of e-hailing services, you make mention of companies like Uber, InDrive, and Bolt. Does this include all of them, or it's just one company that is dealing with this particular issue?
1: I want to be honest with you. It's Uber parking currently. InDrive doesn't have a specific parking allocated for him, for them in the airport. It's only Uber and Bolt. So at this current moment, Uber parking is the one that is more all the time, always been overcrowded. Reason being is because obviously the space, it doesn't cover up everyone. It's a small space. I think that parking bay can only be allocated, if I'm not mistaken, 110 vehicles. But you know, there are so much of e-hailing drivers in the Western Cape on its own. So whenever you get a trip in the airport, you imagine you want to go wait for a trip, but you weren't able to find a space to get in there. So at this current moment, it's Uber parking. Bolt parking also, there's a similar issue, but we never had an issue where there was a confrontation that it came to the point whereby drivers nearly fight, injured each other. You know, it's an Uber space. We have raised this issue with AXA before.
0: Yeah.
1: We have raised this issue with Uber. And unfortunately, until today, because those South African guys, you must also understand that Uber is the one app that has allowed a lot of drivers with fake documents. We have proven that. We have proven that even when SAPS came there to do a sort of verification, SAPS was there. Immigrants from the airport was there. Almost 14 drivers was arrested. The rest, they ran away without document, without proper license. You know, so it proves that it's Uber that sometimes cause this frustration to the drivers. That's why drivers now, they got this conflict, because they don't trust each other now anymore.
0: Let's talk about Operation Ubuntu that was sort of called for before the recent flare-up. Do you think it's yielding positive results? And from the association's perspective in closing, what are the key issues you want the public and authorities to understand about what is causing these flare-ups?
1: You know, for me, I think I will stick to my point. You know, I've been trying to engage with Uber for several times. Even now I got messages, we got emails we have sent to AXA and all the relevant authorities to say that Uber need to come in front to tell us their verification processes when they recruit foreign nationals. Because I think we are in the point whereby not only foreign nationals, how they recruit certain individuals, because Uber at the moment is the only easy app to fraud. You can easy fraud Uber any way you want. It's an easy app. So Bolt, at this current moment, we have engaged with Bolt several times. And I think it was last year, Bolt went extra to go work with a certain department within the nation. So at least Bolt is not easy that much as Uber. Uber use an AI system to recruit, you know, which is something that is not guaranteed. So for us, what we are saying, even to the airport, for the safety of the riders, Uber need to come in front to make sure and ensure even the riders that they are safe.
0: Yeah.
1: Even the drivers, that the drivers are safe. Because the biggest concern is that when you're having a driver, it doesn't matter if it's South African or foreigner.
0: Yeah.
1: But if you're having a driver which is not documented proper, who doesn't have a proper document, taking a rider in a very serious and sensitive area like the National Key Point and take them to wherever they are going, where those drivers, if anything happened, those drivers are not traceable.
0: Yeah.
1: Because they don't have proper documents, you know, something like that. That's what we are raising the concern to say, that we need government to intervene and make sure that all these app companies, their verification process must be correct.
0: Siyabonga, thank you very much for joining us this afternoon. We appreciate your time.
1: Thank you so much.
0: That is Western Cape E-Hailing Association Chairman Siyabonga Hlabisa, not happy there with the Uber company, saying that during their tracing, they have found that this company is the one that allows most undocumented foreign nationals to operate, saying that this is one of the main reasons that causes these flare-ups. The agenda on Radio 786 100.4 FM. Let's move on now to the Electricity Minister, Dr. Hoshientjo Ramakgopa, who is gearing up to host the upcoming Africa Green Hydrogen Summit 2026. Now, the two-day event brings together African governments, investors, technology experts, academia, and civil society to explore the continent's potential in the green hydrogen sector. Now, the summit aims to attract local and international investment, expand export opportunities for low-carbon energy, and promote green industrialization. But how is this South Africa changing the way it positions itself to procure a greener energy supply? Joining us now to answer that question is the Program Manager for Green Hydrogen Economy at the Electricity and Energy Department, Dr. Kabarendwe Rambau. Doctor, welcome to Radio 786.
2: Thank you. Good afternoon. Thank you. And good afternoon to your listeners.
0: Good afternoon to you as well, Doctor. Simply put, what is green hydrogen for someone who doesn't know?
2: Green hydrogen is actually a molecule that is produced when you you split water into its separate or basic components, which is oxygen and hydrogen. And the only way for you to be able to get it as green is when you use green electricity. In South Africa, you all know that we have a rollout of renewable energy through the RIP program and at various places within South Africa where renewable electricity from solar and wind has been produced. So for how you generate the green hydrogen is when you use that electricity on a system called an electrolyzer, and then you split the water into oxygen and hydrogen, and then you have an output of a hydrogen gas, which can then be used as a carrier of energy, and also as a means of trying to decarbonize various sectors within South Africa, ranging from mobility, hard-to-abate sectors such as cement, steel industries, and so forth.
0: How critical is this sector in the grander scheme of things, you know, to help South Africa transition to a cleaner energy supply? And do you perhaps think that South Africa currently is trying to tap into this sector? And if yes, what benefits has it yielded?
2: Yes, South Africa is trying to tap into this sector. We actually have been within the sector for almost 20 years. We started off with a good policy background, where we had a hydrogen fuel cell research and development and innovation strategy that was produced by the by the Department of Science and Innovation, and it was in 2007. The aim of that strategy was trying to use our minerals. We have a very rich mineral endowment, specifically platinum group metals, which are basic components that can be used to create technologies that can support the green hydrogen sector. So we started off with that way. South Africa mapped out what would be the research and development and innovation strategy around that. And then it evolved.

0: through the establishment of centers of competencies aimed at supporting this kind of research. And this is through the Hydrogen South Africa program. And in 2022, we had now had like a more comprehensive strategy or a policy document and Hydrogen Society Roadmap, which then highlighted how South Africa can actually transition or tap into the sector. Hmm. It highlighted various advantages that South Africa has. For example, the fact that we had good coastlines and port infrastructure within Kuka, within Saldanha. And it also identified the potential of the Bokobai port to be also a strategic port for the export market. It highlighted based on the relationships that we have, bilateral relationship with various international countries, which could be potential offtake countries.
1: Doctor,
0: Doctor,
1: very quickly, I want us to look at the upcoming Africa Green Hydrogen Summit. It follows two previous successful ones. Why is this summit so important, and what pragmatic lessons have the previous summits provided the department with?
0: Thank you. So this coming summit is actually the second iteration of the Africa Green Hydrogen Summit, and it's the biggest, the continental-wide focus on green hydrogen. And what stands out is the fact that we're going to have key announcements on the progress that is happening within South Africa in relation to the project. We will be focusing on key projects that are going close to FID. I will be having announcement on international partnerships that we have managed to secure. We'll be also making announcement around the funding that is aimed at supporting the green hydrogen projects around that. And most importantly, announcement relation to other activities that have happened in relation to the sector. But then what also stands out the most is that it's also aimed at putting up a platform for this green hydrogen projects to indicate the sort of progress that South Africa has taken and what potential that South Africa has, and to sort of mobilize investments but also create opportunities. It's also an opportunity for us to address policy and regulatory challenges. How do we work around regional collaboration with our close African countries? How do we partner together in addressing challenges as Africa to ensure that we have a more coordinated approach in relating to the decarbonization sector?
1: I'm sorry, I wish I could let you continue, but unfortunately we are out of time. Therefore, I would love to thank you for your time. Thank you very much for joining us.
0: Thank you.
1: That is Program Manager for Green Hydrogen Economy at the Electricity and Energy Department, Dr. Kabare Ndwairambau, talking to us, of course, about the summit that aims to attract local and international investments to expand export opportunities for low-carbon energy. 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We're back next week with more editions of On the Agenda for Radio 786 100.4 FM. I'm Khalid Kungani. 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Assalamu alaikum and have a great weekend.
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1: Now, from the sunnah adhkars that the Nabi Muhammad sallallahu alayhi wa sallam used to make after his salah is to recite Subhanallah 33 times, to recite Alhamdulillah 33 times, to recite Allahu Akbar 33 times, and to complete it off by saying
0: لا إله إلا الله وحده لا شريك له له الملك وله الحمد يحيي ويميت وهو على كل شيء قدير. بسم الله الرحمن الرحيم. الحمد لله رب العالمين والصلاة والسلام على أشرف المرسلين سيدنا ونبينا ومولانا محمد صلى الله 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
3: Tonight's Live Dhikr broadcast is kindly brought to you by the following official sponsors: Islamic Relief, Africa Muslims Agency, Valili Dento Cape Attorneys, Elite Power Trade, AHK Motor Spares, Sali and Sali Attorneys, Adams Muslim Butchery, Midi Place Pharmacy Woodstock, Anissa's Takeaways, BP Oasis Into George, and Choice Drug Counseling Services. And these are the following additional sponsors for the Isalu Thawab of the following people: for a beloved husband and father, Ishmael Adams, who passed away the 1st of Muharram 1428, and precious daughter and sister, Chawaya Abrams, who passed away the 10th of Rajab 1442, from wife and mother Fatima, children, sisters, brothers, grand, great-grandchildren, and the rest of the Adams and Richards family. My granddaughter Akila Daniels and mother Amina Samuels, Zubair and Isham Cornelison, and daughter-in-law Mishka Daniels, who passed away the 8th of June, 10th September 2007, 9th January 2014, 7 and 10 years ago, and 9th January 2021, and 14th January 2023, from grandmother and daughter Auntie Kulsum Daniels. For my beloved husband, Muhammad Taki Date, and all marhum, from wife Kulsham Begum Date and the Parker family. My parents, Karima and Suleiman Wahid, who passed away the 4th of June 2021 and 18th August 2008, corresponding with Shaban 1443 and Tolkaida 1429, respectively, from daughter Shahida, grandchildren Noor, Amanullah, Nabila, Nazrina, great-grandchildren, Ziyad, Irshad, Isra, and all family and friends. For a husband, Abdul Sattar Ishmael Parker, and son and brother, Intikop Ishmael, who passed away the 27th of February 2024, corresponding with the 16th Shaban 1445 and 25th March 2003, corresponding with the 3rd of Ramadan 1444 respectively, from wife and mother Sophia, children Rahima, Shakil, Firdaus, Aisha, Abdul Qadir, Rukhshana, Zahir Hussein, Asima, grandchildren, and all members of the Ishmael, Parker, Ahmed, and Sarang families. For our beloved parents, Sadia and Ibrahim Amin Kaska, also known as Chapi Chicha, and niece Nashima, from daughter Nurjan Kaska Guru, children, granddaughter, and husband. For my husband Muideen and son Firoz Dawood, and parents Jainab and Alimia Sunday, from wife and mother Latifa, children Nasima, Nazreen, Ibrahim, daughter-in-law Shahida, and all grandchildren. My parents Jainab and Alimia Sunday, and loving brother and father Muhammad Amin Ali Gilgale, who passed away the 9th of June 2021, and Mariam Sunday Magda, from wife and daughter Yasmin, children Hasina, Siraj, Nisar, Insaf, and grandchildren Nazneen, Azra, Sarin, Fayyad, Ziyad, and Niaz. For the Salatawab of my brother Nazim Sunday, who passed away on the 18th of March, from wife and children. My husband and father Abdul Haq Adam, who passed away the 7th of November 2023, corresponding the 23rd of Rabi al-Thani, from loving wife Fatima, children and the rest of family and friends. Our beloved parents, Aisa and Thabit Beni, and youngest brother, Muhammad Abdullah Beni, who passed away the 20th of March 2003 and 9th June 1992 and 3rd November 2016 respectively, fondly remembered by Noor, Yusuf, Faisal, Firoza, Suraya Beni, respective spouses, grand and great-grandchildren. My husband, Mahdi and son, Shamil Bush, beloved mother, Fatima Nitrash, grandmother, Aida, and sister, Aida Muhammad, from wife and mother, Hasina Bush. For the Salatawab of my husband, Ibrahim Abdulatif Satwalker, and daughter-in-law Nazbarveen, from wife Mariam and children. A beloved husband and father, Muhammad Siraj Isaacs, who passed away the 27th of October 2013, from wife Aiza and son Munir. For the Salatawab of our father, Numan Wafa, from children Layla and Thabit. A beloved father, Talib Adams, who passed away the 1st of Shaban, corresponding with the 7th of May 2016, from wife Fatima, children, grand, great-grandchildren, Mikael, Riyan, Iman, Samia, and Noor. For Roshana Didrux, who passed away the 2nd of July 2025, and her grandfather, Ibrahim Muhammad, who passed away the 10th of December 2019, from the entire Muhammad and Harris family. May the Almighty be merciful to all our loved ones and grant them Jannatul Firdaus. Ameen.
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8: 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My dear brothers and sisters in Islam, one of the commandments that the Quran and Sunnah is repetitively reminding us to do, and it is a commandment that we should remind ourselves every so often to do, is the commandment to praise Allah and glorify Him and worship Him through our tongue by remembering Him morning and evening. The commandment of glorifying Allah and praising Him and having our tongues constantly sing His praise, shout His praise. Your tongue should constantly be in movement with the praise of Allah subhanahu wa ta'ala. This is a constant theme of the Quran and the Sunnah. In fact, Allah subhanahu wa ta'ala has linked iman, faith, with constant remembering of Him. Allah has conditioned paradise with constantly remembering Him. Allah subhanahu wa ta'ala has linked our success in this world and the next with constantly remembering Him. In describing the people of Jannah, Allah subhanahu wa ta'ala mentions a long list of characteristics, and of them is وَالذَّاكِرِينَ اللَّهَ كَثِيرًا وَالذَّاكِرَاتِ أَعَدَّ اللَّهُ لَهُمْ مَغْفِرَةً وَأَجْرًا عَظِيمًا. Those who are constantly praising Allah, men and women, those that are constantly doing dhikr of Allah subhanahu wa ta'ala, for these people, Allah subhanahu wa ta'ala has prepared a magnificent paradise and a great reward. And Allah subhanahu wa ta'ala tells us to remember Him so many times in the Quran. After praying Jumu'ah, Allah subhanahu wa ta'ala says, go forth in the land and don't forget to remember Allah subhanahu wa ta'ala. وَذْكُرُ اللَّهَ كَثِيرًا لَعَلَّكُمْ تُفْلِحُونَ. 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When you finish doing Hajj, don't think khalas, you're done and that's it. No, when you go back after doing the greatest act of worship, what can you do to continue in that act of worship of Hajj? What can you do after Jumu'ah, after Hajj? What is the one act that will continue to be connected with Allah? That is dhikr of Allah subhanahu wa ta'ala. I will remind myself and all of you of the importance of dhikr. And inshallah, we're going to elaborate on certain types of dhikr and certain phrases that Allah and His Messenger have commanded us to do. Realize, my dear brothers and sisters, that the dhikr or the remembrance of Allah is indeed a sign of the spiritual life that we have. It is a sign of iman. It is a sign of how much we love Allah subhanahu wa ta'ala and how often we're thinking of Him. In fact, this is the reality of any relationship. The more you need somebody, the more you love someone, the more you think of that being, that person. So how about the one who is your creator, your sustainer, your nourisher? How about the one who gave you everything that you love? Should you not love him the most? And if you love him the most, should that not be reflected in how often you think about him, how often you praise him? Our Prophet sallallahu alaihi wasallam said, hadith is in Sahih al-Bukhari, مَثَلُ الَّذِي يَذْكُرُ اللَّهَ وَالَّذِي لَا يَذْكُرُ اللَّهَ كَمَثَلِ الْحَيِّ وَالْمَيِّتِ. The example of the one who does dhikr compared to the one who doesn't do dhikr is the same as the example of the one who's alive versus the one who's dead. This is a simple hadith that drives the point home. The one who remembers Allah constantly, he's alive. And the one who never remembers Allah spiritually, he's dead. The heart has died because there's no connection with Allah subhanahu wa ta'ala. And in fact, one of our great scholars, Shaykh al-Islam ibn Taymiyyah rahimahullah ta'ala, he mentioned that dhikr to the heart is like fish to the water to the fish. Dhikr to the heart is like water to the fish. That you need to surround the qalb with the dhikr of Allah. Just like the fish has to be surrounded by water. If you remove the water and you take this fish out of the water, what will happen to the fish? So Ibn Taymiyyah is saying, when you stop doing dhikr, when you stop remembering Allah, your heart begins to solidify, begins to petrify, begins to get hard. Of the blessings of dhikr, my dear brothers and sisters, is that dhikr causes Allah subhanahu wa ta'ala to remember us. Allah subhanahu wa ta'ala remembers us. فَذْكُرُونِي أَذْكُرْكُمْ. You do my dhikr, Allah says, I will do your dhikr. And what a great blessing it is when Allah Azza wa Jal mentions us and does dhikr of us. What does it mean Allah does dhikr of us? It means that our name is announced in the highest place. It means that the angels announce our name in the divine presence. It means that our du'as are answered. It means that, of course, Allah is aware of all of His creation. But this is an awareness of mercy now. This is an extra awareness, an extra remembrance. So Allah says, when you do my dhikr, I will do your dhikr. فَذْكُرُونِي أَذْكُرْكُمْ. And this is of the greatest blessings of constantly remembering Allah subhanahu wa ta'ala. Of the blessings of dhikr that are mentioned in the Quran and the Sunnah, is that dhikr causes shaitan to disappear. Dhikr causes our worst enemy to simply go away. And that is why we are commanded to seek refuge. أعوذ بالله من الشيطان الرجيم. And we are asked to remember Allah subhanahu wa ta'ala at times of grief, at times of fear, at times of anguish, when something terrifies us, when something troubles us. We are told, remember Allah. أذكر الله. In a famous hadith in Sunan Abi Dawood, it is mentioned that one of the Sahaba was on his horse. And the horse seemed to be startled from nothing and almost threw the rider off. And the Sahabi said, La'natullahi ala shaitan. Allah's curse be on shaitan. Shaitan is the one that has caused my horse to basically become frightened. And the Prophet said, don't say that. La taqul dhalik. Don't say that. Because when you attribute this to shaitan, whether he did it or not, shaitan will feel arrogance and pride. That I caused this man to stumble. And I caused his horse to stumble. Rather, you should have said Bismillah, dhikr Allah. You should have said Bismillah. Because when you say Bismillah, shaitan shrinks. Shaitan becomes so insignificant that he becomes like a needle or like an atom, or some word is used in Arabic that implies a very small particle. Simply by saying Bismillah at times of unease, uncertainty, you will bring about the expelling of shaitan. And this is of the benefits of dhikr. Of the benefits of dhikr is that dhikr causes one to develop a relationship with Allah subhanahu wa ta'ala. A door of conversation is opened up. The one who does dhikr constantly, Allah subhanahu wa ta'ala is aware of this person, a special awareness. That person's dua has a higher chance of being answered. That person's religiosity, spirituality, protection from the angels, protection by the angels and against shaitan, all of this increases as his dhikr increases. Of the blessings of dhikr that is mentioned in the Quran explicitly is that dhikr brings about a peace of the heart. It brings about a comfort to the qalb. When the heart is feeling worried, when the heart is feeling troubled, and wallahi, all of us, our hearts feel troubled at times. We all face problems. We all have crises. Every human being faces family problems. Every human being faces financial issues. Every human being has to face the politics of society, the qil, the qal, the slander, the office politics. It's human nature. You're not alone. Don't ever think you're alone. Everybody has to do it. What is one of the ways we can get out of this box? Allah Azza wa Jal clearly mentions in the Quran that one of the ways out to feel the spiritual happiness is through the dhikr of Allah subhanahu wa ta'ala. Allah says, وَمَنْ أَعْرَضَ عَنْ ذِكْرِي فَإِنَّ لَهُ مَعِيشَةً ضَنْكَ وَنَحْشُرُهُ يَوْمَ الْقِيَامَةِ أَعْمَى. Whoever turns away from my dhikr, that is the person that shall live a miserable life. Which means what? If you don't turn away from dhikr, if you immerse yourself in dhikr, what's going to happen? That is the person that will live a sweet life. The one who lives a miserable life, ma'ishatan dhanka, which means every problem becomes even more problematic. The smallest issue becomes even bigger. Why? Because this person never thinks of Allah, never remembers Allah, never glorifies Allah. And the one who thinks of Allah and glorifies Allah, his problems become small for him. Brothers and sisters, when you say Allahu Akbar and you mean it, how can any problem of this dunya be kabir for you, be big for you? When you say Allahu Akbar, Allah is the most important. He is the grandest, the greatest, the most majestic. And you say Allahu Akbar, how can any problem of this world be kabir for you? Simply by remembering Allah and doing dhikr of Allah, your problems, they're not going to disappear. But your pain because of those problems, yes, wallahi, that will disappear. The suffering that the heart has because of those problems will become minimized until finally it will disappear. And this is the reality that the Quran and Sunnah clearly mentions. In fact, that is why Allah subhanahu wa ta'ala mentions to the Sahaba right before they're about to go into battle. When they were on the battlefield, Allah subhanahu wa ta'ala revealed verses in the Quran that when the enemy is coming, فَثْبُتُوا وَذْكُرُوا اللَّهَ كَثِيرًا. Remain firm, don't turn around and run away. And what do you do to arm yourself when there's one of you and 10 of them? When they're double, triple your number? When they're better armed than you? When they have better weapons than you? What weapon will you use against them? Allah says, فَثْبُتُ. Stay where you are. Don't turn around. وَذْكُرُ اللَّهَ كَثِيرًا لَعَلَّكُمْ تُفْلِحُونَ. Do constant dhikr and you will be victorious. Amazing. The weapon on the battlefield for the Sahaba, after they were told to remain firm physically, because you're not going to turn around, run away, and then miracles are going to happen. You want the miracle to happen. Take all necessary precautions and then do dhikr. Do dhikr as much as you can. And Allah Azza wa Jalla clearly says, لَعَلَّكُمْ تُفْلِحُونَ. Of the blessings of dhikr, is that dhikr brings about a peace in the grave. It brings about comfort in the grave. It brings about a good death and a good grave abode, place in the grave. We learn from the traditions that our Prophet Sallallahu Alaihi Wasallam said, مَنْ قَالَ مَنْ كَانَ آخِرَ كَلَامِهِ لَا إِلَهَ إِلَّا اللَّهِ دَخَلَ الْجَنَّةِ. Whoever's last phrase was لَا إِلَهَ إِلَّا اللَّهِ, that is the person who will enter Jannah. And Allah says in the Quran, إِنَّ الَّذِينَ قَالُوا رَبُّنَا اللَّهُ ثُمَّ اسْتَقَامُوا. Those who said Allah is our Rabb, then they were firm in saying this. That is the one. When that person dies, the angels will come down and say, don't worry, don't grieve. We are your friends. We are your helpers. We will take care of you. نَحْنُ أَوْلِيَاءُكُمْ فِي الْحَيَاةُ الدُّنْيَا وَفِي الْآخِرَةِ. So how did this person get a good death? How did this person get into Jannah? He said, Allah is my Lord. And he said, لا إله إلا الله at the time of death. Of course, we cannot guarantee that any of us will say La ilaha illallah at the time of death. We hope so, we pray so. Oh Allah, we ask that you make our last breath La ilaha illallah in this world. We hope and pray so. But what is the best way we can guarantee to make the kalima our last phrase? Obviously, by repeating the kalima while we are alive as much as we can. So that when the time of death comes, automatically, instantaneously, our fitrah kicks in, our habit kicks in, and we say the phrase that we were accustomed to saying dozens of times a day. When we see the angel of death, instead of astaghfirullah, saying an expletive, a curse word, which is what some people do, we will say, La ilaha illallah. Because we have conditioned ourselves. We have made it a habit, a routine of always doing dhikr. And so at the very end, Allah subhanahu wa ta'ala will bless us by allowing us to continue to do that dhikr. As well, dhikr protects us on the day of judgment itself. On the day of judgment. In the famous hadith that all of you have heard. All of you have heard so many times. Our Prophet sallallahu alaihi wasallam said, Seven are the people that Allah will shelter under His shelter when there is no shelter other than His shelter. Seven are the people that will be shaded under the throne of Allah. One of those seven is what? رَجُلٌ ذَكَرَ اللَّهَ خَالِيًا فَفَاضَتْ عَيْنَا. It was a person who did dhikr of Allah. ذَكَرَ اللَّهَ. And nobody was looking at him. He wasn't showing off. He did it when nobody was looking at him. And he was overwhelmed with emotion. And he began to cry. ذَكَرَ اللَّهَ خَالِيًا فَفَاضَتْ عَيْنَا. This is one of the seven people that his dhikr was so pure, coming from the qalb, spiritual dhikr, that he was so overcome with emotion that he began to cry out of the love of Allah, out of the fear of Allah, out of the hope of Allah. Tears began to come down and nobody's looking at him. So this is quality dhikr. What has caused this person to be raised up to the ranks of being one of the seven who is sheltered under the throne? Quality dhikr. Dhikr coming straight from the heart. So Allah subhanahu wa ta'ala blesses him to be of those who are sheltered and saved. Of the blessings of dhikr is that dhikr is the purpose of all of the other ibadat and rituals. And that is why Allah links it to Hajj, and Allah links it to Ramadan, and Allah links it to prayer. Every single ritual is linked to dhikr. Dhikr is in fact the reason why we are doing all of the other rituals. وَأَقِمِ الصَّلَاةَ لِذِكْرِ. The reason why we pray is to establish the dhikr of Allah. What a noble goal. What goal can be more noble than this? Than the reason for prayer, the reason for Hajj, the reason for every single ritual is the dhikr of Allah subhanahu wa ta'ala. And that is why Allah subhanahu wa ta'ala linked even the salah. And of course the Quran links the Hajj and the Quran links the Siyam. Even the Quran itself is called dhikr. One of the names of the Quran is dhikr. A dhikr. وَأَنزَلْنَا إِلَيْكَ الذِّكْرِ. The name of the Quran is dhikr. Because the whole purpose of the Quran, the Sharia, the Salah, the Hajj is what? To praise Allah, to glorify Allah. And so, what greater goal is there than the goal of dhikr? Of the blessings and benefits of dhikr, is that dhikr is something that protects one from Jahannam. Our Prophet sallallahu alaihi wasallam said, in a hadith narrated in Muslim Imam Ahmad, that there is nothing that a man can do that is more helpful to save him from Naru Jahannam than the dhikr of Allah. Nothing that you can do that is more guaranteed to save you from Jahannam than the dhikr of Allah. And our scholars have commented and said, how can Allah throw into the fire the one whose tongue was constantly removing in his praise? How can Allah punish the heart that was always remembering him? No matter what the sins were, this is a man always turning to Allah, always praising Allah, always saying Alhamdulillah, Subhanallah. How can this person be thrown into Jahannam? So our Prophet ﷺ said, لَيْسَ شَيْءٌ أَنْجَى مِنْ عَذَابِ اللَّهِ مِنْ ذِكْرِ اللَّهِ. Nothing is going to save you more from the azab of Allah than the dhikr of Allah. And it's common sense. Wallahi, it's common sense. If your spouse commits some mistakes, but they're always showing they love you, they're always demonstrating that love, you will be more open to forgiving. Versus the spouse who doesn't show any love, then commits mistakes. Similarly, وَلِلَّهِ الْمَثَلُ الْأَعْلَى. To Allah belongs the perfect example. How is the example of the one who is always praising Allah, always doing dhikr, and he's also committing sins? This person has a far greater chance of forgiveness simply because his qalb has some attachment with Allah. He's showing some guilt, some sign of life, some resuscitation that he's calling out to Allah, praising Allah subhanahu wa ta'ala. Of the blessings of dhikr, is that dhikr is of the heaviest things in the scales on the day of judgment. The last hadith in Sahih al-Bukhari, the first is innama al-amalu bin-niyyat. The last hadith of Sahih al-Bukhari is kalimatani, khafifatani ala al-lisani. ثقيلتان في الميزان حبيبتان إلى الرحمن سبحان الله وبحمده سبحان الله العظيم. Two are the phrases. They are so light on the tongue. yet so heavy in the scales and so beloved to Ar-Rahman. Subhanallah wa bihamdihi, subhanallah al-azim. And our Prophet sallallahu alayhi wa sallam said, hadith is in Sahih Muslim, walhamdulillahi tamla'ul mizan. Saying alhamdulillah, it fills the scale on the Day of Judgment. One alhamdulillah from the heart, it fills the scale. Of the blessings of dhikr, dhikr is that deed, that ritual, that act of worship. You can do it at any time and any place and any circumstance without exception. You can do dhikr in wudu, outside of wudu, in janabah, outside of janabah. Women can do dhikr in their cycle, outside of their cycle. You can do dhikr facing the qibla, on your back, wherever you are, whichever state you're in. You can do dhikr waiting in traffic, waiting for the meeting to start. Nothing has to, there's no preconditions. In any state that you are, even in the state of janabah, Aisha herself says that the Prophet ﷺ would do dhikr of Allah. He would do dhikr of Allah fi kulli ahyanihi, in all of the states he was in. And the reference is very clear. Whether he had done ghusl or not, he could do dhikr. So dhikr does not require you to have wudu to be in the state. No. Any state you are in, any direction you're facing, any posture you're in, you can do dhikr of Allah. So the rewards are so great and the ease of doing it is so accessible. There's hardly any deed that is easier to do and yet more rewarded than the dhikr of Allah. And this is of the blessings of the dhikr of Allah subhanahu wa ta'ala. Of the blessings of dhikr, is that our Prophet sallallahu alayhi wa sallam mentioned, somebody asked him, what is the most blessed and noble of all deeds? Like, what's the best I can do? And the Prophet sallallahu alayhi wa sallam held on to his tongue and he said, make sure that your tongue is constantly moving in the dhikr of Allah. Make sure that your tongue is constantly moving in the dhikr of Allah. That's the best you can do. There's nothing, there's no level higher than that. Of the blessings of dhikr is that dhikr beautifies your place in Jannah. Dhikr beautifies your place in Jannah. In a very profound, elegant, beautiful hadith, our Prophet sallallahu alaihi wasallam said, when I went up to Isra wal Mi'raj, I met my father Ibrahim. And Ibrahim said to me, Ya Muhammad sallallahu alaihi wasallam, أقرئ أمتك مني السلام. Give my salams to your ummah. So the Prophet Ibrahim is giving his salams to us through his son, his descendant, the Prophet sallallahu alaihi wasallam. وأخبرهم, and go tell them that Jannah is طيبة التربة. It is fertile soil, beautiful soil. وأنها قيعان, but it is flat without any trees in it. This is a strange hadith because that's not our vision of Jannah. The soil is great, but there's flat land, no trees. وَأَنَّهَا قِيعَان. قِيعَان means there's no, you don't see anything. It's just a flat land. How can it be Jannah when there's no gardens in Jannah? Where are the fruits? Where are the vegetables? Where are the date palms? Ibrahim alayhi salam went on. وَأَخْبِرْهُمْ, and inform them. أَنَّ غِرَاسَهَا, that the seedlings that you're going to have to plant in your plot of Jannah. غِرَاس is the seedling. It's already grown, guaranteed to grow. It's going to grow. It's already there. It's already sprouted out. You know, when you go and you buy the trees already small, this is the ghiras. It's already there. Ghirasaha wa anna ghirasaha subhanallah walhamdulillah wa la ilaha illallah wallahu akbar. These are the seedlings of Jannah. These are the trees of Jannah. Subhanallah walhamdulillah wa la ilaha illallah wallahu akbar. So, you want your plot of Jannah to be fertile? You want your plot of Jannah to be beautiful, luscious, luxurious, green? You want to have lots of Jannat in Jannah? Every time you say Subhanallah, one more tree. Alhamdulillah, one more tree. Allahu Akbar, La ilaha illallah. Any dhikr that you do, that will be planted in this fertile soil. Indeed, Jannah is barren, but that's why we're doing our good deeds. The purpose of our good deeds is to plot those seeds in Jannah. And the greatest seeds,

0: So trees will be the trees that come from dhikr. And this is what Ibrahim alayhi salam is telling our Prophet sallallahu alayhi wasallam. Brothers and sisters, much can be said about dhikr. And in fact, Ibn al-Qayyim, the famous student of Ibn Taymiyyah, he wrote a book, Al-Wabil al-Sayyib, in which he compiled 105 blessings of dhikr from the Quran and Sunnah. Literally one after the other, that from its blessings, number one, and number two, and number three. And he keeps on going on and on and on. More than 100 blessings, specific and unique to the concept of dhikr. And indeed, one khutbah cannot summarize all of that. But one simple verse in the Quran summarizes really the essence of dhikr. 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Four words. Verily, through the dhikr of Allah, does the heart find peace. Through the dhikr of Allah does the heart find its tranquility. There is no peace. There is no tranquility without the dhikr of Allah subhanahu wa ta'ala. Only through the dhikr of Allah will we find peace in this world and the next. Barakallahu li wa lakum fil Qur'an al-azim wa nafa'ani wa iyyakum bima fihim al-ayati wa dhikr al-hakim. 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
2: Assalamu alaikum and good afternoon. I am Khadija Davids. There's a large police presence at the Home Affairs refugee offices in Durban. It's meant to prevent a repeat of violent clashes between March and March demonstrators and migrants camped outside the facility. This is last week. At least five people were hospitalized with several injured when the anti-immigrant group held a demonstration in the area. More than 100 demonstrators from various anti-illegal immigration groups have brought Che Guevara Street in Durban to a standstill. Meanwhile, the Department of Home Affairs had already begun relocating refugees living outside its Durban offices to the Lindela Repatriation Centre in Gauteng. Refugees said the move is not for repatriation, but to provide temporary shelter while their cases are being resolved. Hundreds of refugees have been living on the pavement outside the Home Affairs offices for around 4 months. Zimbabwean grade 12 learners who left South Africa and were unable to register for this year's National Senior Certificate exams could return to write their finals. This as the Department of Basic Education is considering helping affected foreign national students. The proposal was brought forward by the Zimbabwean Exemption Permit Coordinating Committee. It's still awaiting approval and must go through several processes, including consultation with the Interministerial Committee on Immigration and Umalusi. The department says affected learners need valid identification, even if it's not South African, and affidavits or teacher verification. The exams must be written at accredited centres in South Africa. The first paper is scheduled for October 13th, placing pressure on officials to finalise arrangements for an estimated 149 affected learners. Activists should not see the Cape Union March versus the Palestine Solidarity Campaign case as a defeat. Rather, it's a setback. This is according to social activist and member of the Palestine Solidarity Alliance, Hassan Norgat. He notes that globally, there are several cases where civilians are taken to the courts to contest the influence of Zionist and Zionist supporters and winning. He was speaking as another case involving freedom of expression in relation to the genocide in Gaza has had a different result. This as the North Gauteng High Court overturned professional misconduct findings against Dr. Tlaleng Mofokeng over her social media posts criticizing Benjamin Netanyahu for his role in the genocide in Gaza.
3: The Health Professionals Council admitted they are wrong, conceded on all grounds. So I think this victory makes up more than this temporary setback that we suffered in Cape Town. Temporary. But let me tell you why in Cape Town is also just temporary. Because the weekend passed, activists in Cape Town went on to protest. And they may not have said that you are directly there, the genocider, but it's clear that evidence will come out. And what Dr. Tlaleng's case in Gauteng shows us is that we will not stop.
2: Social activist and member of the Palestine Solidarity Alliance, Hassan Norgat. The U.S. attacks on Iran have highlighted a new dynamic in warfare, which has taken on an electronic aspect. This has come to light through the Islamic Revolutionary Guard Corps intercepting an unmanned underwater vehicle trying to enter the Strait of Hormuz. This device is believed to be the peak of military advancement, and this significant operation points to Iran's ability to detect and intercept an advanced military technology. Iranian analyst Dr. Mohsin Farhani.
4: They also lost in intelligence warfare, not only in military and economic and diplomatic. They are, and they have also been defeated within the intelligence warfare. And this means that Americans should get out as soon as possible because they are losing not only their facilities and technologies, much more important than that, they are losing their dignity and their credibility and their global hegemonic discourse.
2: Iranian analyst Dr. Mohsin Farhani. Former National Assembly Speaker Nosaviva Mapizangakula's corruption case has been postponed to the North Gauteng High Court. The matter was scheduled for trial but was delayed due to her ill health. Mapizangakula was not in court, with her attorney submitting a medical certificate to support her absence. Investigating Director Against Corruption spokesperson Henry Mamotame.
5: The matter was subsequently postponed to 16 September 2026 for the continuation of trial, where she's expected to continue giving her evidence. Upon completion of giving her evidence, the state will then subject her to cross-examination.
2: Investigating Director against Corruption spokesperson Hendi Mamutami. Mapenza Ngakula faces 12 counts of corruption and 1 count of money laundering. Prosecutors allege she solicited 4.5 million rand from a service provider. Of that amount, 2.1 million rand was allegedly received in cash. The allegations relate to her tenure as Minister of Defence and Military Veterans. Mapenza Ngakula has denied wrongdoing and is expected to return to court next week. Recapping the top story on Radio 786 at this hour, there's a large police presence at the Home Affairs refugee offices in Durban, and it's meant to prevent a repeat of violent clashes between March and March demonstrators and migrants camped outside the facility. And this is last week, at least 5 people were hospitalized with several injured when the anti-immigrant group held a demonstration in the area. That's the news for now. Headlines follow at 4:30.
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0: A'udhu billahi minash shaitani rajim. Bismillahirrahmanirrahim. And welcome, assalamu alaikum, to the FYI show. You're on Radio 786 and 100.4 FM. It's Thursday, the 10th of September 2026. It corresponds with 28th day of Rabiul Awwal, 1448. And yes, I love Thursdays, because Thursdays means that it's almost the end of another week. But it really is a reminder that time absolutely flies, really. I think it was Monday the other day, and it's already Thursday. And when you look again, it will be another Thursday, and it will be next week. I'm Zainab Bin, and it is always an absolute pleasure being able to keep you company. So you can stay with us right here, as we have plenty for you to look forward to. A reminder that today is also day 256 of 365 days. You're needed in this world, and you carry a purpose that no one else can fulfill. That's a pretty powerful thing to hold. If I say to you that you are certainly needed in this world, and only you are able to fulfill that purpose, then I think that it's definitely powerful. So the important thing is to remember that your presence matters, your journey matters, and there's something uniquely yours to bring into this world. Let that sink for a moment. Here's your lineup for what is expected today. Earlier we listened to Dr. Yasir Qadi, and he spoke about the power of dhikr and how it unlocks Allah's blessings. That was Islam, the Way of Life. Very shortly, we go up close and personal, and this afternoon we are very pleased as we get to know one of the South Africa's most celebrated storytellers, poets, playwrights, and also actresses. This is Dr. Mshlope, and she joins me very shortly, inshallah, for Up Close and Personal. In Community Profile, we speak to the Foundations for Future about their upcoming fundraiser, and that is with Madiha Anders. Also, Pinelands Muslim Association's social outreach and the efforts to bring the community together through meaningful initiatives. A reminder, the adhan for Asr is at 3 minutes past 4 o'clock today. Today is also World Suicide Prevention Day. This day is raises awareness, recognizes the warning signs, and also reminds us and those who may be struggling that they are not alone and help is available. And sometimes simply noticing a change and asking someone how they're doing or being willing to listen can certainly open the door to support. So let's keep the conversation going, because reaching out can mean it can make a difference. Visit us on Instagram, Facebook, TikTok, or YouTube, or www.radio786.co.za. Now, this afternoon on Up Close and Personal, we get to know one of South Africa's most celebrated storytellers, poets, also playwrights and actresses. This is Dr. Klina Mshlope. Born in KwaZulu-Natal in 1958, Dr. Mshlope has spent more than four decades bringing stories, poetry, and the richness of oral tradition to life. From theatre and literature to children's stories, storytelling, she has inspired generations to understand the power of words, language, and memory. And now, in recognition of her incredible contribution to South African oral tradition, literature, and theatre, Poetry Africa has announced Dr. Mshlope as the recipient of its 2026 Lifetime Achievement Award, which will be presented during the 30th edition of Poetry Africa in Durban this October. But today we want to go beyond the accolades. We want to get to know the woman behind the stories, her upbringing, her schooling, the things she enjoys, what shaped her love for words, and what poetry and storytelling means to her personally. So let's welcome Dr. Klina Mshlope, who joins me live on the line. Good afternoon, and thanks so much for speaking to us this afternoon. Welcome to Radio 786.
1: Gabonga, thank you so much. A very good afternoon to you and your listeners.
0: It's an absolute pleasure. Very, very pleasing to be speaking to you, Dr. Mshlope. Now, let's start right at the beginning. Take us back to what your childhood and upbringing was like living in KwaZulu-Natal. What was little Klina like? Tell us a bit more.
1: The little Nokugcina, my full name is Nokugcina, the last girl, since I'm the last one. And I was very lucky to grow up in a home that was very warm and with a father who was very keen to share the history of our people. He was more of a history teller than the storyteller that my gogo was. The grandmother was the storyteller who took me to places imagined above the clouds, below the ocean, inside a baobab tree. in great caves and the Rock of Two Holes and all kinds of amazing things, flying tortoises, laughing crocodiles, you name it. I was very, very lucky to hear all of those stories. But the beauty of all of those stories is that let my imagination fly, but also appreciate the beauty of the language. Because she used amazing expressions and sayings and the proverbs. And I by the time I set foot in school for the first time, I was already armed. Mm. I was already armed. I loved language. I was used to listening, the famous art of listening.
0: Mm. Very interesting. So you're very fortunate to have had such a go-go at your fingertips and really just at your disposal, because you definitely learned so much. But what are some of your earliest childhood memories that you feel played a role in shaping the storyteller you would eventually become?
1: Let me talk about a woman that nobody mentions. I've never been to a writer's conference where anybody mentioned, unless I was physically in that conference, and mentioned her name. She did exist. She was South African. Her name was Violet Dube. Remember the name? Mm. Violet Dube. She wrote a book called Izindaba Zikaphoshozwayo. It was in that genre of the Harry Potters.
0: Mm.
1: Oh my goodness, what a book. When we came back from school, we were busy talking about what Izindaba Zikaphoshozwayo was about. The classroom went away with us and we went back tomorrow. So people who wrote books that were picture drawing, that's what made me love books so much from a very young age. And I also remember that I came from the house of song and prayer.
0: Mm.
1: In my family, when things are bad, we sing and pray a lot. When things are good, we sing and pray a lot. When things are dicey and uncertain, we sing and pray a lot. Mm. So growing up in the house of song and prayer was a blessing, because I didn't know that I was being prepared for gracing world stages in different continents. And when I stand on those stages, I channel the voices of my people and my ancestors. And that's how I was able to have the confidence or the courage. Let's call it courage.
0: Mm.
1: Because when you don't have one of those typically amazing voices, but you want to sing anyway, you stand on stage and you sing. Whether you're in Frankfurt, whether in Buenos Aires, whether you're in Vancouver, whether you're in Singapore, it doesn't matter. You sing, you greet the people, you say, Saubona, the spirit in me honors the spirit in you. I greet them as such. And so those were things that armed me and prepared me and have a sense of belonging. Because when you don't have a sense of belonging, no matter how successful you can become, you'll be trying to be like so-and-so and you follow so-and-so's culture. Oh, that's exciting. So-and-so might be trending. Off we go. We follow that one. I never had a reason to do that.
0: And that is such a strong statement, because it's so important to have that sense of belonging. And today, in fact, we know that today also marks National World Suicide Prevention Day. And I think many of those who may find themselves in a position of feeling that they want to end things may not, and it's perhaps that they don't have that sense of belonging. And so it is such an important aspect of who we are. And so yes, we can confidently say that the role that stories played in your life, and poetry and music or oral traditions, it played a very significant role in your home and in your community.
1: It certainly did. And when we talk about people being in such a state that you feel like, you know what, I can't live anymore, stop the train, I'm getting off. I feel the pain that they are feeling, because we are living in the most uncertain times, you know, very, very uncertain times, and families are not as strong as they used to be.
0: Yeah,
1: I know people who lay in the same womb, but today they don't talk to each other. I know children who are stuck in some fancy home, parents making lots of money, they've got 2-3 cars, and they go to expensive schools, but there's no love in the home. Nobody even asks, how are you feeling? It's just like, you should be happy, they're spending so much money on you. Honestly, just like, get on with it. And they expect you to excel, expect you to be happy, expect you to somehow just be everything, be this magical achiever. Even if you are academically gifted and you can achieve so much, but when you have achieved all of those A's and all of those awards and medals, and you sit at home now, the applause is finished in the auditorium, wherever, you come home, Nobody has got time for you. Everybody, because got their iPads and their cell phones and their laptops and their. You see, it's so important then for love to come back to the house. And the, love to come back to the house. No matter how difficult things are, let's bring back love into the house.
0: I think many of us or even maybe listening, we always look at people on social media and we kind of want to be like them and have what they have. And we may have very little. However, I always say that there's a type of a richness in having that sense of belonging, having the family to go home to embrace your wins with. I think that's priceless, really. And if you have that, it doesn't matter if you have a lot or
1: doesn't matter how little you have. I mean, when I lived in the Eastern Cape, because my biological mother was from the Eastern Cape, I lived some years in the Eastern Cape. We walked for a full hour to school, and no shoes. Shoes? What you got to do with shoes? You walk all the way, and you go to school in the heat, in the rain, in the cold, and the frost. You name it, we did it. We walked to school. And I remember in winter we used to, while we are preparing breakfast and doing whatever the chores we needed to do before we walk to school, take a round smooth stone, put it in the fire. And then while it's getting heated in the fire there, you're doing whatever you're doing. And then finally you're ready, put on your school uniform, take your books, and then take the stone from the fire and wipe it with a wet cloth. And then you put it in another cloth and hold it with both your hands and you run to school. And so this is a hot water bottle that you carry all the way to school. When you get to school, your hands are not frozen. You can sit down and write. That stone kept our hands warm. When you are in class, you put it away. You're going to need it tomorrow, excuse me. When I need it tomorrow. And also I remember when it had rained a lot, you know, the most translated poem I ever wrote is called Sometimes When It Rains. There's a time when we came out of school and we had to undress and wrap our books with our clothes and then put everything together and put our clothes and books on our heads and cross the river. And the sometimes the water came up to your armpits. And you walked and you walked and I walked and then you crossed the river. When you're on the other side of the river, you made it. Your uniform is safe and your books are safe.
0: Wow. Sure.
1: So when I share that poem, Sometimes When It Rains, it's not a joke. It's what we went through. And now I hoped that in 2026, there would be no children who are still having to undress, carry the small bundles of school uniforms and books on their heads. But sadly, there are no bridges in some of the places where South Africans are living today. So let's make this freedom make sense to everybody. Let's make this freedom make sense to everybody. The infrastructure. Let's care for rural communities.
0: 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What an amazing woman I'm speaking to this afternoon. I have the good fortune of speaking to Dr. Tlina Mhlophe, who this afternoon is on our Up Close and Personal segment. And it's really where we get to know one of South Africa's most celebrated storytellers, poets, playwrights, and also actresses. She was born in KwaZulu-Natal in 1958 and spent more than four decades bringing stories, poetry, and the richness of art tradition to life. And so from theatre and literature to children's storytelling, she certainly has inspired generations to understand the power of words, of language, and of memory. We are due for a very short break, and after the break we continue finding out just who Dr. Mhlophe is behind all of these accolades. 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
1: This is Radio 786 100.4 FM, and yes, welcome back this afternoon on Up Close and Personal. We're stepping away from the headlines, the awards and the accolades, and getting to know the woman behind some of South Africa's most powerful stories. Our guest this afternoon is one of the country's most celebrated storytellers, poets, playwrights and actresses, Dr. Mhlophe, who joins me on the line. And if you'd like to be part of our conversation, you're more than welcome to do so. 0786 1011 12 is our WhatsApp line, or you can call us on 0216 991 786. Now, we kind of touched on the schooling years, Dr. Mhlophe, but yeah. I really want to hear some more of it, because if one looks at some of the struggles that people think they're going through at the moment, and if I listen to what you are saying that you had to go through during winter months especially, I really need to think again if I think that the challenges that we see today are really challenges.
2: Indeed, there are so many challenges that people are facing today. And also, there should be no reason why anybody shouldn't have food in their homes. And also, the land, planting food, growing food, vegetable gardens and all of that is something that we just have neglected. Even when you've got a little patch where you can grow a few bits of tomatoes and spinach and potatoes and what, and onions, and some of these are very hardy kind of vegetables. And so everything must be bought from the supermarket. Everything must be bought. There are certain things you can't get from the supermarket. You can grow your own. But also, the fact that we say we want land and then we don't love Mother Nature, I don't get it. Mm. I totally don't get it. Mm. And that has got no color. It doesn't matter what color you are. It doesn't matter. And there's so much processed food that people are consuming, and there's so much of what is genetically engineered, clever things, and then instant this and instant that. I get terrified. You mentioned the word instant. I'm thinking, what's in it? Mm. I love my stomach. Mm. And one of the biggest things for me, you know, today is a Thursday. We celebrate in my family and in our organization. I'm the director of Gcina Masiko Arts and Heritage Trust. Mm-hmm. We celebrate Grateful Thursday every week.
1: Wow. Why Thursday?
2: Grateful Thursday. It's a reason to say thank you. Mm. Why Thursday? Mm. Because it's something that was inspired by Baba Kop in Swaziland. I was filming the movie Liana, and I stayed in this orphanage, which is where all the children were. I was the only adult in the movie. And it was a very interesting film to be a part of. What a story. Mm. And all of these children had lost their parents, and some of them had seen their parents being killed. Just horrendous stories. Mm. And I spent all this month in Swaziland as we were filming the movie, and we created a brand new story. We drew, we made the picture of Liana the way we want her to be like. And this young man from Nigeria, actually, Shofela, he made the animation. So it's a multimedia film. Mm-hmm. We have the people performing, but also we've got the animation element side of things. Just amazing, amazing. Yeah. And then the man who ran the orphanage, Mr. Kopp, he was the father of the director, Aaron. He sat us down every Thursday evening and he said, okay, everyone, before we have our supper, sit down and talk. What are you thanking God for today? Mm. You've had the whole 7 days. So Thursday, what can you thank God for? Say it out loud. Mm. It's a grateful Thursday. Wow. All the time. You have to sit down and think very hard. What are you thanking God for? Every Thursday, it's a grateful Thursday. And after filming the movie, I came home. I said, listen, there's a new tradition in the house.
1: Yeah.
2: Grateful Thursday. And then I told more people, and some friends of mine who are at UCT and different places, they said, listen, our friends, we get a Grateful Thursday session an hour on Zoom. Mm. And even if somebody was feeling down or somebody was looking for a job and didn't get it, even if somebody's relationship looks like it might be falling apart, it's a Grateful Thursday. We embrace one another.
1: What a powerful concept.
2: How is that?
1: Very powerful concept. And I'm sure that many people may adapt.
2: We need Grateful Thursdays. We need to have a reason and say it out loud. Mm. Even to wake up in the morning, You, not everybody woke up this morning, you know?
1: Yeah. And
2: for me, I'm grateful for good health. The wonderful. biggest thing God ever gave me. You can count all the awards and the doctorates and the whatever. The biggest thing God ever gave me was good health. To be 68 years old and be in such good health. And I mean, if I don't thank God, something is wrong in my head. There's a screw loose.
1: I think your Grateful Thursdays is really a powerful reminder, and the concept itself should be reminding us that we always have something to be grateful for to God. So whether it's a Thursday or whichever day you choose, I think there's always reason to be grateful for what we
2: have,
1: for the blessings. Now, Dr. Mshlope, I want to touch on just when you look back at the young women you were. Did you ever imagine that storytelling and poetry would become such a significant part of your life?
2: At the age of 17, I wrote my first poem, and I fell in love with myself because I used to think I'm ugly and my voice is terrible. And I don't know where that came from. I don't know, suddenly out of the blue. That young man who was so strong, young woman who was watered with love at a young age, all of a sudden, those teenage years, I don't know what possessed me. Mm. And then the minister at our school told me my voice is not ugly. He told me my voice is resonant. I didn't know what resonant meant. And I thought the way he said it, I can work with that. I liked it very much. And so I was feeling good. And I walked out of the mission house with my head held up high. I've got a resonant voice. Soon after that, I wrote my first poem. And then I stood up and I read it out loud. And I thought, oh, maybe that's what my voice was made for. Who knows? And I started falling in love with myself, accepting myself as I am. But at the age of 20, when I was in Joburg and I was looking for work and I didn't have the ID book, Dompas as it was called, and running away from the police and not having accommodation, all kinds of things were scary, but I never stopped writing. I enjoyed the fact that I can get just my notebook and write little things, poems, short stories and stuff like that. But I never in my wildest dreams dreamt that I could have achieved so much at this age. If somebody was a fortune teller and I went to them and they said, it's 5 rand, sit down. And I put my 5 rand there. And they say, when you are 45, you're going to achieve this and this and this. When you are 50 something, you're going to do this. When you are 60, I'm going to say, listen, give me back my 5 rand, liar. I never would have imagined that. Who would have thought that me, Tsinam Mhlophe, just ordinary Tsinam Mhlophe, the last born of Baba Mhlophe, would achieve all the things I've achieved? I would have traveled to so many countries, worked in these universities like Kyoto Saika in Japan, Buenos Aires. And work in Cordoba and to work in Brazil, Sao Paulo, go to Canada, work with McGill University. And the people I've worked with, directing shows in Chicago, in Greenland, who would have thought to work in Singapore with the Museum of Asian Civilizations, to have my books translated into Spanish, into Portuguese, into French, into Japanese. Now my book is coming out in Amharic. Who would have thought, honestly, if I were at the age of 20, somebody told me this is what's going to happen to me, I'd say, listen, give me back my 5 rand. You're losing it.
1: And a wonderful sense of humor as well, I must add. Dr. Mshlope joined me on the line, and really, so much life that I hear in you, Dr. Mshlope. But we often associate you with storytelling and poetry. But if I were to ask, who is Tsinam Mhlophe when she's away from the stage in the spotlight? What are some of your hobbies and simply just things that you enjoy?
2: Okay, one of the things I really, really love that gives me regeneration spiritually is gardening.
1: Oh, wow.
2: I love gardening. And in fact, right in front of my house, I have designed a peace garden. Something that comes from those apartheid years. We used to run away from the police. We used to be arrested, get free accommodation at John Foster Square. And we had the terrible times where we buried our comrades. And if you didn't get shot on that day, you came back home, and then the next Saturday you bury another comrade. We come from terrifying times, but we are here now. We used to design peace parks in the townships, and the police would come and shoot those peace parks because peace was a foreign concept to them. So when I moved back to Durban and we got this house here, it's a lovely house. I can see the ocean and the whatever, but the front part of it, I have designed a peace garden. And I've got 52 languages of the word peace written on the walls in different color paints and what. I have got wind chimes. I've got different artwork, and I've got circles with a mosaic and what. It's a colorful space. It's a peace garden. And some people come, they say, listen, I just want to sit in the peace garden. I'm not visiting you. I'm visiting your garden. And it's okay. I give them something to drink and they sit in the peace garden. They just want to be still. Sometimes we have got poetry and jazz in the peace garden, but it's because it's a home, then it's only invited people. It's very intimate. And sometimes in the peace garden also, if I wake up very early at 5 o'clock and everyone is still asleep, I make my cup of tea. I go and sit in the peace garden. I breathe. I dream. I pray. And I look at my goals and I think, yo, how am I going to achieve that? Where am I going to get the money to do it? Nice dreaming, huh? But where am I going to get the money from? And so gardening and having times to be still, and then going down to the ocean as well. I'm very, very grateful. Now, watching sunrises out of the Indian Ocean, my. If you don't thank God, then I don't know. Another thing that I like, of course, is making clothes and the clothes that I perform in. I enjoy that because I like it. Even if I buy something from the shops and I think, it's a nice dress, but it wants to be clinified, you know?
1: Okay.
2: And then once you clinify the dress, they will never recognize it, even if I went back to the same shop.
1: Tell us, what makes you laugh?
2: What makes me laugh? I like being with little people.
1: Oh, wow.
2: I like being with little people, whether it's in my biological family. There's a lot of nieces and nephews and grandchildren and great-grandchildren. All of being with little people, it makes me feel so happy. It makes me laugh. But also, I like... to laugh at myself too, because some of the things I think I can do and sometimes you can't, and then mistakes you make, you think, oh boy, I'm not perfect. I knew it before, but now the mistake I've just made, So I laugh at different things, but I also laugh at myself.
1: They say it's good if you are able to do so. Doctor Mshlopi, tell us, what is it about storytelling that kind of captured your imagination so deeply? But also, you've worked across poetry, theatre, literature, and also oral storytelling. What does each form allow you to express that the others perhaps don't?
2: It's like you're painting pictures with words. You know, storytelling allows me to do that. Whether you are telling stories to the little ones or to high school students who know everything, by the way, when you're that age, you know everything. Nobody can tell you anything. And I work with universities. I do storytelling in corporate spaces. I get invited at big conferences, at opening of big events. I use storytelling in different ways. It's one of the most malleable and moldable art forms. You look at the theme and you say, I can interpret it like this. And also, you look at poetry. Poetry can give you the possibility to say things that you can't just walk up to somebody and say. But poetically, you give yourself that license.
1: Yeah.
2: And then I never thought I would write songs. In all the years I've been a full-time storyteller, I've written so many songs. I never thought I could write songs. But I write songs because I don't want to destroy anybody else's song with my voice. So write your own. If you mess it up, you mess up your own song. And also, people who do fine art, I don't know how to draw. But I celebrate people who do illustrations for books, people who do artwork, who design this. And I'm so proud of them. And I like people who do things I cannot do. I honor them. I celebrate them. I praise them.
1: Now, you have worked across English, Afrikaans, Isik, Zulu, also IsiXhosa. But in terms of language, what does language mean to you? Or how important is it to a person's identity? But what happens when the story is told in the language of the people who carry it?
2: Okay, for me, first of all, this Afrikaans, I don't perform in Afrikaans. I'm not fluent enough in Afrikaans to be able to. In Sesotho, yes, we can play with Sesotho. But Afrikaans is a very important language. But I get nervous when I'm not fully conversant in a language because I honor everybody's language. Then every language, when you share a story in a language, people understand. They just are there with you. You are traveling. You are saying it in a particular kind of way. There are these idioms and proverbs and ways of saying that you cannot say. Some things are not sayable in English, by the way.
1: Mm.
2: And English is a language that has got no logic. I mean, look at the spelling. Look at some of the ways of saying things. And they come up with things like, you can't have your cake and eat it. What is that? but that's how they say things. But now let's talk about our own idioms too. You know, somebody who likes to make promises. I'll do this for you. I'll do this for you. And you wait and you believe them. And then after a while, batabantu lower pants ixoshwe yinkuku. The day you do that in real life, the sun will fall down and the chickens will eat it. How is that? That's how our idioms are, our expressions. Another one that I love from Tanzania says, if you feel too small to do anything, obviously you never spent a night with a mosquito.
1: Oh, love it.
2: So languages are crucial. I love them. Every language has got its own quirks and ways of saying things. And when we celebrate International Mother Language Day on February 21, we invite people who come from different languages. Last year we had people who speak Urdu, people who speak Tamil, people who speak what is the other language, the Gujarati. And then we've got English, we've got Shona. We had people who speak Duala from Cameroon who joined us. People who speak Isixhosa, Setswana, Tshivenda. And I like all of that. And then some friends sent us a short poem, a short expression, a song in voice notes. And then at some point, we stopped everything. We met under the storytelling tree, of course, at the Bluff Showgrounds. And we put it on the sound system. And all the silence was so emotional for me. And then we listened to the voices. Oh, my goodness. Somebody sent it from Finland. Somebody sent a message from Tanzania. Somebody sent a message in Arabic. And we listened to all of that. It was wow.
1: Sure. Now, your work also has helped bring South African oral storytelling to the forefront and preserve stories, memories, and tradition. But what responsibility do you think or do you feel comes with carrying those stories forward?
2: I think I always repeat that I tell stories to wake up stories in other people. Not only do we have to wake up stories in other people, let's find different ways of interpreting and saying, like films, South African films, they've got to change. There's so much crime and sex and people doing all kinds of horrible things. And it's as if people don't say bad enough things about us. Can we tell stories that have got more positive, much stronger, and also very real? You know, there are more good people in the world than there are bad people. And so the movies don't have to always portray terrible things because they are looking for drama, that dramatic effect. There are good films in the world. You know, there are good stories to be told. And also animation. We've got to really, really buckle up and get ready to get into the animation space. To share stories. Look at what they did with the prophet Khalil Gibran. How awesome is that? That woman had to search so hard for years to find money to make the film, The Prophet, about the writings of Khalil Gibran. And it reached so many more people. So it's our job to do that. And also, I think when we think of our stories, we need to have been to places like in Graz, in Austria. There's a storytelling festival in Graz. They design little statues, figurines, and they put them in different parks that come from fairy tales. Why can't we do that here in our part of the world? There are different ways of telling stories and murals and what. It's just amazing what we can do. In Colombia, when I went to Medellin for the poetry festival, we performed at the main festival, and then we stayed longer, and we went to different communities, even up in the mountains and what. One of the venues we visited, they have a beautiful theater there, and they've got a small town. Every space has got people who are working different crafts and what.

0: and crafts and what. It's like an artistic expression kind of place. They
1: Mm-hmm.
0: do jewelry, they make clothes, they make shoes, they make you name it, whatever craft you can imagine, pottery, they do all of that. But every front of the shop is done with different types of mosaic,
1: Wow.
0: with ceramic tiles. Every shop. It's just color and color and color everywhere. I went crazy. I thought, oh my goodness, wouldn't that be amazing to have a whole street like that in Durban, in my hometown? Wow. Why can't we do that?
1: Yeah, why not? Why not? I want to touch on some of your notable works and legacies. Like, I know that you've written numerous children's books, including Queen of
0: Queen
1: Tortoises.
0: of the Tortoises.
1: Yes, also Mother of Books, which of course have been translated into multiple international languages and even in Braille. But I want to touch specifically on National Storytelling Day, and this in recognition of your immense
0: Of my
1: cultural
0: birthday,
1: impact. Your
0: yes.
1: birthday, in fact, on the October 24th,
0: Twenty-fourth,
1: has been
0: yes.
1: officially recognized as National Storytelling Day in South Africa since
0: Absolutely.
1: 2019. What was that like?
0: It was a wonderful feeling to be able to celebrate my birthday in this manner. And we do it under the storytelling tree every year. And this year is the first time I'm not going to be under the storytelling tree because I'm going to Mapungubwe on my birthday. So we'll be celebrating National Storytelling Day in Mapungubwe in Limpopo. But the other people are going to be celebrating in different spaces. It's been an amazing thing. And another country that started celebrating with us on the first year ever was Jamaica. And then Botswana came on board, and then Zimbabwe came on board, and then different countries started joining us on the 24th of October, telling stories at 11 o'clock sharp, and that celebrating our National Storytelling Day. And it is important for us, whether you're at work, at church, at home, to say, I'm going to tell a story. I'm going to share a memory. I'm going to share an anecdote, something. Tell a story at 11 o'clock on the 24th of October. Because so many people say, I can't tell a story. I'm not like you. And you can't be like anybody else. You can only be like you. And you are unique. You are beautiful. And your voice, your face, your expression, tell your story like yourself. That's why then I believe every living being has got a story to tell. And me, I tell stories to wake up stories in other people.
1: Now, of course, we know that there's so much more to you, and this amount of time we have today really will not be able to really go into all of that. But I want you to just very briefly tell us about the semi-autobiographical the biographical play, Have You Seen Zandile, and how this became an internationally acclaimed text studied and performed in the USA, UK, and in Greenland. Tell us about this.
0: Thank you. Have you seen Zandile? In fact, is celebrating 40 years now. It's been performed for 40 years. Who would have thought? And it's a biographical play, and I walked on stage at the Market Theatre, and I didn't know that it was going to be performed for more than a month, you know. And somebody who was very important in the theatre world said to me, "Listen, this doesn't make sense. It's just a weak work of art you've done, Trina. I doubt it's going to survive 5 weeks. The longest I can imagine will be 5 weeks. Yo, it's been a long 5 weeks, 40 years later. Have you seen Zandile? It's being performed in schools, in universities. Different theater groups are performing, and many of them have invited me to come and watch productions that they are doing. I have directed it several times, and I'm so grateful that this story, which is very personal, has also become universal. And that is important to me. Again, saying I'm waking up stories in other people, because I've met people who went to different schools, universities, saying, Mama, with your writing, you gave me permission to tell my own story. And I love that.
1: Now, Poetry Africa has now announced you as the recipient of its 2026 Lifetime Achievement Award. When you received the news, what went through your heart and your mind?
0: Pure gratitude. You know that I'm famously known to be living on vitamin gratitude. That's me. And so I'm very, very grateful, but also very humbling, very, very humbling. When I think that I walked on stage for the first time 30 years ago, the very first Poetry Africa, I was one of those people who were on that stage. And now, 30 years later, I receive this Lifetime Achievement Award from Poetry Africa. I am so grateful. I say big up.

0: to Africa. Long may they continue to do the amazing work that they are doing. And also, I remember one of the amazing, amazing, hardworking directors of the Center for Creative Arts, Peter Rovick, who passed on a few weeks ago. And so we say, may you rest in power. He did so much at the Center for Creative Arts at UKZN. And also, I think of the greats who I shared the stage with who are no longer alive. Oh, Don Matera, Professor Willie Khosetsile, Mama Ata Ata Aidu. I remember, oh, Babu Dennis Brutus. I remember Prof. Eskia Mphahlele. I remember Mafika Gwala. I remember so many amazing people. Mama Newal El Sadawi from Egypt. I remember fabulous, fabulous poets who have graced that stage. And I'm honored. I'm honored. Brayton Breitenbach to have shared the stage with them at Poetry Africa. So I'm humbled. I'm humbled beyond words. I'm grateful indeed. It's an amazing year, 2026, for me.
1: Now, with more than four decades of storytelling and theater, also literature, when you look at the legacy that you've built, what are you most grateful for? And also, what is the story that you still need to tell? What is it that you feel you still need to tell that you haven't yet? But at the same time, in your final closing words, I'd like for you to leave us at least with one of your poems that means maybe the most to you.
0: What am I most grateful for? I'm grateful for the privilege of having worked with amazing people in fabulous stages and spaces in different parts of the world. To think that they called me to perform and do the unveiling of the 2010 World Cup logo in Germany when we went there in 2006. I mean, to be the one to do that seminal performance, knowing that it's not only representing me, who comes from Hammersdale, from eThekwini, from KwaZulu-Natal, from South Africa. I was there standing on behalf of my African continent. It was scary to do it, but I was so grateful and humbled about that performance on that day. And so to do the unveiling of the 2010 World Cup in Germany all those years ago in 2006 was fabulous, fabulous. And also, I'm proud to have been able to see some of my work interpreted in song, interpreted in theater. People have performed The Snake with Seven Heads, you know. And when I directed it for the first time in 1992, I didn't know that it would be speaking to so many other people in different countries. And also, when I think of African Mother Christmas, when I wrote African Mother Christmas, I didn't want us to be going on and on about that guy who wears winter clothes in the humid December weather in Durban. We needed to have our own African Mother Christmas at the Durban beach, coming from the Valley of Thousand Hills. So I'm dreaming of making a feature film here in Durban and the Valley of Thousand Hills, having our own people, the rickshaw guys at the beachfront, and all of it to do a feature film about African Mother Christmas, wearing summer clothes. Ooh, that chocolate brown skin and the sun-kissed valleys and hills, all of that. So that's something that I dream of doing. And of course, I've got to write my autobiography. Time is running out. Time to do it.
1: And it's certainly been really, really such a privilege getting to know the woman behind the voice, the stories and the poetry. Your journey reminds us that our stories are more than entertainment. They carry so much of our memories, of our cultures and our struggles, also our dreams and sometimes even the parts of ourselves that we struggle to put into ordinary words. So once again, congratulations once again to you on being named the recipient of the 2026 Poetry Africa Lifetime Achievement Award. And may your voice continue to inspire generations to tell these stories and honor where they come from, but also find the courage to express what lives within them. And of course, yes, we say big, big thank you to you for joining us this afternoon on Radio 786.
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1: Wonderful, wonderful lady, Dr. Sheena Shlope, and of course just speaking to her has really inspired me so much. She has so much notable works that she has. In fact, I'm so impressed with the fact that the National Storytelling Day has been named, is her birthday on the 24th of October, has been officially recognized as National Storytelling Day since 2019, and this is in recognition of her immense cultural impact. And that, I think, says so much of the work that she does. Stay tuned to Radio 786 on 100.4 FM. After the break, of course, we bring you some more on community profiles with Madiha Anders and also Marsha Thomas, and they will be touching on Foundations for Future. So stay tuned.

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4: World leaders may speak of a ceasefire, but we know that nothing has changed in Gaza. The inhumane Israeli siege continues. Palestinian families and orphans are still being murdered, still being starved, and still being denied basic humanitarian aid. In just 2 years, the Israeli entity has slaughtered tens of thousands of Palestinians. Thousands more have been martyred since the Zionist occupation of Palestine began in 1948. The West remains complicit. Arab leaders talk of peace, but they enable genocide. The companies behind popular fast food outlets, soft drinks, and clothing brands are still directly funding and supporting genocide. 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
1: 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It is National Swap Ideas Day. Today is a good day. It's a reminder that great ideas don't have to stay in your head. Hamidullah, you can share ideas. And so you can share your thoughts with friends and family or colleagues, exchange perspectives and see how one simple idea can inspire another. And sometimes all of it takes just one conversation to spark a very small change or even a big one. And so what is your great idea for today, Hamidullah?
2: Her biggest idea for today
1: is what you're
2: actually funny. It's actually a funny idea. You've hit it spot on. I bought something called, I think most people know it. It's Danya sausage, right? Mm-hmm. But I saw a recipe on how to do it differently from the norm, right? I haven't studied the recipe in detail yet, but from what I saw,
1: what is different from the norm?
2: Different from the norm is just tossing it into a pot and then just make a meal.
1: Differently is
2: when you chop stuff and you do a Gordon Ramsay vibe. Yeah. So I think my big idea is to get a home and experiment in the kitchen here.
1: Sure. That was my big idea for yesterday because I had that yesterday.
2: And you know what's nice? Okay, I don't think it's nice. If I burn the food, no one criticizes it.
1: What's happening evening inside tonight?
2: I think one recipe that works is evening insight. And consumer finances tonight with Dehans K. Manis. And I'll be taking you on a interesting conversation around elections and housing bills, right? That municipal bill that is landing in your inbox or maybe under your door can sometimes be more complicated than it looks. And tonight we unpack the costs behind your municipal account. What happens when bills are incorrect or fall into arrears, and what support is available to qualifying households, and also the practical steps you can take to keep your municipal bill or municipal debt from putting pressure, even more pressure, on your monthly budget. And on the Thursday night Halka session, Sheikh Abdulaziz al-Sheikh is coming through with a new series, part one of a new series. Obviously, we all know that the Quran, we recite it, we listen to its verses. But how deeply does it actually live within us? That is the question that Sheikh is asking tonight. And it takes us into a deeper reflection on what it means to carry the Quran within us, in our hearts, whether its guidance can be seen in our character, our choices, and the way we navigate everyday life. So I think it's going to be a very interesting and very beautiful conversation that Sheikh Abdulaziz al-Sheikh is going to be starting tonight, inshallah. And lastly, before we sign off and hand over the robes to the Adam and the Angels, the Krijama tonight, we're going to be speaking to Rifat from the First Step by Choice. We're going to be having an update with them. And if you ever wondered what independent senior living really looks like, we're going to be getting a closer look at First Step by Choice in Pinelands. And we'll explore the day-to-day experience for the residents, for accommodation, meals to activities, etc. Security, outings, and so on and so forth, and who can apply and what it costs and stuff like that. So we're going to be speaking to Rifat on that. So that is an update that I think our listeners want to hear, especially those considering sending maybe their parents or the grandparents to a sort of halal sort of senior persons living, inshallah, before the Adam and the Angels, the Kirchama comes.
1: Did you say Adam and the Angels?
2: And the Angels, yes. Very interesting name, huh?
1: Very, very. Now I have to listen.
2: Yeah, you have to listen.
1: And that's, of course, part of this evening's 6 to 9 evening insight. And you can catch the dhikr, of course, after 8, inshallah. Adam and the Angels. So a must listen, definitely. Well, that takes us straight into our community profile. So shukran so much to Hamidullah Hissi for giving us that update, and that's what you can stay tuned for this evening for Evening Insight with Lamiz Meyer.

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0: 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This is Radio 786 on 100.4 FM. And once again, a really wonderful conversation just before 3 o'clock with, of course, Dr. Mhlophe. And really a lot to be inspired by. But of course, for now, it is time for our community profile. And this afternoon on community profile, we shine a light on a fundraising initiative that is all about investing in the earliest stage of a child's life. Now, the Foundations for Future fundraising event hosted by AGF aims to support early childhood development centres by strengthening the foundations that help children grow, learn, play and dream. Now, the event is a purpose-driven fundraising lunch where meaningful partnerships can help create lasting impact, giving children the opportunity to discover their potential and build a brighter future. Taking place on Sunday, the 27th of September, at the venue on 9th and 69th 9th Avenue, Scarcrow, the afternoon promises good company, entertainment, and most importantly, an opportunity to contribute towards a meaningful cause. And joining me in studio for more on this initiative, I'm very pleased to be welcoming Madiha Anders, the spokesperson for AGF, as well as Marsha Thomas joining me live. Assalamu alaikum, good afternoon, and thanks so much for being here.
1: Wa alaikum salam wa rahmatullahi wa barakatuh, and shukran.
0: It's lovely to have you in studio where you're not singing and you're actually here for something. Yeah, because most of us may remember you from on stage, and so it's lovely having you in studio, alhamdulillah. Now, let's start off with the theme Foundations for Futures. Why is investing in early childhood development such an important part of AGF?
1: That is our future. The kids are our future. And so in order for us to, we invest in them from a young age and try and steer them on a path that's going to take them on the right path. Because there's just so much happening in this world.
0: Yeah,
1: there's so much happening in this world, and our kids are not given the chance that they're supposed to get.
0: No, I absolutely agree 100%. Now, tell us about the Foundations for Future fundraising event. What is it about, and also what is the main objective of having this?
1: Okay, so we're having a lunch. I call it the Sunday lunch. It's because it's on a Sunday, the 27th of September, and it's 1:30 for 2 o'clock. And it's going to be at the venue on 9th, 69 9th Avenue in Scarcrow. And we're going to have entertainment. We're going to have, you're going to get, sorry, entertainment. You're going to get a lunch, a wonderful lunch. And for that amount of money, if you're 400 Rand, you get entertainment, you get lunch, and you get the chance to invest in a child's future.
0: Yeah, it is really a lot that you can look forward to, but also it's like killing more than one bird with one stone. But now, I'm interested to know that how will the funds raised be used to benefit children in early child development?
1: All right, so the money goes into the AGF Trust Fund account. And so because I am just part of arts and culture, I head it with a lady called Marsha Thomas, the lady next to me, and another lady, Fazlin. I just head, and it all goes under the umbrella of AGF, the AGF Foundation. So we don't necessarily work with the funds coming in. But what I can tell you is that I'm just going to give you a little bit of a brief overview of what we are busy with. We, at this point, we working with a school in a very indigent area in Cape Town. And so needed, so needed. You know, just to see that they realize that they can do more than what they think they can. And if someone just shows them and gives them that opportunity, the enthusiasm and the just the complete look of joy on their faces, you know, it's priceless, absolutely priceless. So all of that will be used to create a path for those children, for the youth, you know, to show them that there's more to what they see on TikTok.
0: Yeah, I think sometimes for those children, hope is the one thing that is so much needed.
1: Absolutely.
0: Or just a sense that things can get better than this, is better than this.
1: Yes.
0: And I have an opportunity to get there. We also have in studio
1: Marsha.
0: Marsha, welcome and thanks so much for being here. If someone is listening right now and they'd like to support this cause, how do you think they can get involved, whether it is by attending the event or contributing or creating a partnership with AJF?
2: Good afternoon. Thank you so much. We ecstatic about our fundraising event, Fundraising for the Futures. And as Madika has just indicated earlier, you know, it's such an exciting opportunity for us as a foundation, but for each and every person out there, you know. You know, our kids is our future, so it's so important to invest in our children. And what greater opportunity to do it when they are so young, you know, to invest in them, right? You know, in the early childhood development years, the formative years, as one would say. So this is an excellent opportunity, and we are to appeal to anybody, you know, to take hands with us, and together we can do it. So with our upcoming event, we are so ecstatic. It's such an excellent opportunity, you know, to join hands with and to see what it all entails, you know, because under the AJF Foundation, there's so much to be done. You know, if we had to just sit here and tell you what is being done, we'd sit here until much later this afternoon. But we've got such a great and a dynamic team, you know, and it encompasses so many things. Going back specifically into the youth, into the rural areas, but the core and the essence of it is the education under the AJF umbrella. So, yeah, so we're ecstatic, as Madika is saying, and to incorporate the arts and culture, which is also very imperative, you know, with especially, you know, I think our kids can connect with that, you know what I'm saying, to see their own unique talent that they have. And this is an exciting opportunity where Madika is doing it, you know, to see, is it singing, is it acting, is it dance, you know, where it is. And this is where we're going to be showcasing it.
0: Yeah. So if someone wants to get involved beyond attending the event, then how can they do that? Is there a contact number or a website they can go to, or maybe in social media?
2: Absolutely. We've got the Anwar Jakut and the AJF Foundation. It's on social media. It's on all your social media handles, Facebook. We're on TikTok as well.
1: Instagram
2: is there, the AJF Foundation.
1: Facebook,
2: yes. And get back to the radio.
1: And there's a website as well.
0: And there's a website, of course. Any contact number for those that would like more details?
1: Yes, they can call Fazlin.
0: Okay.
1: On 081-346-7444. I'll repeat
0: Fazlin.
1: That.
0: Fazlin, okay.
1: Yeah, 081-346-7444.
0: And there you have it. To those of you that would like to find out more, and if this is perhaps beyond just going to the event that is taking place in the month of September, then inshallah, on the 27th to be exact, you may contact the number 081-346-7444. That's Fazlin, and 081-346-7444. We will, of course, leave these details at reception. But also, you can catch them on social media, and that is basically on all platforms as well as the website. Now, just coming back to what people can basically expect on the 27th of September.
1: Okay, like I said earlier, for your 400 Rand, you'll get a four-course meal, you'll get some entertainment, and also, like I said, you'll get the chance to invest in a child's future.
0: And that's one of the best
1: investments. And that is what I think it's worth. Your 400 Rand is already gone before, you know. That's priceless.
0: And so do join the Foundations for Future and really invest in early child development by joining hands, as Marsha beautifully said, with them on the 27th of September 2026. This is at the venue on 969 9th Avenue in Scarborough. And the afternoon indeed promises to be filled with good company, entertainment, and most importantly, that opportunity to contribute towards a meaningful cause. Once again, to those who would like to find out more, you may contact contact Fazlin at 081-346-744. That's 081-346-744. But also try and find them on the socials and, of course, also on the website. The details will be available at a reception. Is there any final words from your side that you'd like to leave our listeners with, or maybe just words of encouragement that why they should be supporting this initiative?
1: Okay, can I just take this one? You can opt. All right, so if for all of those that want to, would like to donate or would like to support but cannot be there, you're welcome to, you know, sponsor a ticket or two. And you could also say who you'd like to sponsor to, like someone at an old age home. And then, Marsha, what do you want to say?
2: We look forward to having everybody just, you know, to celebrate, you know, the day with us. And, yeah, as Madika has said, if you're not able to attend, you know, the East School holidays also coming up, we appeal to you, you know, to open up your hearts at the East for a good cause. And, you know, whether you can sponsor to, you know, whoever you like, a family member, an old age home, as Madika said, or, you know, a student, whoever's your choice, but we'd be very, very grateful to for that. So yes, so inshallah. Thank you so much.
0: Yeah. So once again, for those that would like more details, 081-346-744, and you can find out more. This takes place on the 27th of September, inshallah. It is a Sunday, and so you will be in line for some lovely Sunday lunch, a four-course meal, as you heard. And this takes place at the venue on 9th Avenue in Scarborough. Of course, also lots of entertainment that you can look forward to, but good company is also one of it. So absolutely, you can certainly be part of this initiative. Remember, this is for a very good cause, and you can find out more and be part of those who are joining hands with investing in the children, which is, as we said, the future. And that's Foundations for Future. Contact them on 081-346-744 for any further details. Shukran so much for your time.
1: Fine, and shukran for affording us the opportunity.
0: Absolute pleasure. Madika Anders, the spokesperson for AJF, and also Marsha Thomas, thanks so much for your time this afternoon. And we wish you all of the very best for this community initiative, and really for people to look at this as a real investment for the future of the children, especially those who are perhaps coming from difficult backgrounds. And so it is definitely for a good cause. We will be having those details for you at reception for those that would like to find out more. 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After the break, I speak to Najma Malik from Pinelands Muslim Association's social outreach. Stay with us.
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0: If you have just joined us, this is Radio 786 and it is the FYI show. This is 100.4 FM. I'm Zainab Bean. This is the final part of this afternoon's FYI program on a beautiful Thursday, alhamdulillah. And it's amazing how the weather played with us this week. We've seen much of much where the weather's concerned, but we are grateful, alhamdulillah. And earlier we were reminded so beautifully by our first guest about being grateful for what we have, and she mentions that she celebrates grateful Thursdays, and so perhaps a day that we could perhaps also be grateful for something and thank the Almighty for. Well, for now, the final leg of today's FYI show, we take a look at the Pinelands Muslim Association social outreach and the efforts to bring their community together through meaningful initiatives. Now, the annual market day is taking place on October 4th, bringing together families, local vendors and the wider community for a day of connection, support and of course fundraising. Joining us on in studio is Najma Malik, a member of the organizing committee for the market day, to tell us more about the event, the work behind it and how the community can get involved. Assalamu alaikum and shukran so much for being here.
1: Wa alaikum salam, shukran for having me.
0: Only a pleasure. I'm so glad that you actually came into studio, alhamdulillah. Yeah. Let's firstly start with the market day itself. Tell us a little bit about what's happening on the 4th of October and also what the visitors can expect.
1: Look, on the 4th of October, inshallah, we will host our annual market day. Mm. I say annual because it has been going since 2011, mm. alhamdulillah. And it started off as very small, and it has just grown in leaps and bounds, alhamdulillah. So we're having this market day again. There's a variety of stalls. There's a variety of foods on offer. And all proceeds are for part of the proceeds go to the masjid, mm. but the bulk goes to the social outreach component, where we have a soup kitchen and we feed the indigent six days a week. Mm. Throughout the year, except in Ramadan, it's 7 days a week. Mm. So, alhamdulillah, whoever comes to our market day is supporting a very good cause.
0: Alhamdulillah. Now, I'm just thinking of those who may not be too familiar with Pinelands Muslim Association social outreach. Perhaps you could tell us a little bit more about the organization and the work that they do within the community.
1: Look, it is, I say the Pinelands Muslim Association social outreach, but social outreach is really just an arm of the Pinelands Muslim Association, which obviously it's Masjid Uroda. Mm-hmm. You know, we our masjid is in Nursery Way, and people who are coming there can expect, you know, quite a lot, as I say, a lot of stalls, a variety of foods, and local entrepreneurs with their wares and so on. And there will be activities for the children, quite a number of activities for the kiddies. And and basically, you know, we do this once a year. In the past, it was kind of before Ramadan, but with Ramadan being so early in the year, we decided to move it to this time of the year, this time around. Mm. Yeah.
0: Now, what is the main purpose behind this year's market day? But also, how will the funds raised through the event support your social outreach initiatives?
1: Right. The funds raised are all, as I say, to fund our soup kitchen.
0: Okay.
1: You know, that is the most important part of it. It is for the soup kitchen. As I say, a portion of the funds raised also go. The masjid obviously needs maintenance and so on. So a portion goes there as well. But mostly it is for the soup kitchen. Uh-huh. Yeah.
0: Now, how exactly can members of the community get involved and support the marketing?
1: They can get involved. It's very exciting. Let me just very briefly just tell you that we have, you know, the list of stalls is endless. Mm. From the breakfast stall, the breakfast has bolas kusistas, pie samosas, egg sausage, gebakte brood and salt flakes, which is always a hit. Then we have the braai stall, which is always a crowd puller. And the nice thing about the braai stall is that you can place your order for braai before the time, because our queue for the braai is always quite long. Mm-hmm. We have a cake stall, pancakes, gardening. Our gardening stall, the ladies are very busy propagating and, you know, getting the little stechies and things sorted.
0: So just before you continue, at the gardening stall, what exactly...
1: All sorts of flowers, plants, fertilizers. They even have the little stones, painted stones that you can put in your garden. It's a variety. Our ladies,
0: small plants, big plants.
1: Big plants, small plants. They are all very busy. On Sunday, one of our ladies said, sorry, I can't do this because I have to go and get some plants. And, you know, so they're all very, very busy. Then there's, regarding foods, there's the Akane Biryani, there's going to be Den and Clay's Pens Poetries. We have drink stalls with mocktails and bobas. We've got tacos, milkshakes, waffles, biryani. As I said, biryani, akne.
0: Mm-hmm. And it is a Sunday, so a Sunday.
1: It is a Sunday, so I always say that the ladies, and the men for that matter, can leave the kitchen untouched. No need to mess up your kitchen. Come there. You come for breakfast, you stay for lunch, and stay for the gears. Because a very important part of the day is that we sell vouchers. Those vouchers can only be used to buy food.
0: Okay.
1: That is for the masjid stalls, food and drinks and so on. There'll also be an art stall and a Gaza stall where we sell all Gaza paraphernalia.
0: Okay.
1: And all those proceeds go to Gaza, from the Gaza stall. Our voucher booklets are 200 rand each. And each voucher booklet comes with an entry to the lucky draw. And you won't believe the prize. If I tell you, it's a trip to Zanzibar.
0: Oh, my Lord.
1: So that is quite something. So if you purchase one, for every voucher booklet that you buy, you get an entry into the lucky draw to win a trip, accommodation, and flights and alles included.
0: And so if that is not enough reason for you to make it to the market day, then I don't know what will. 4th of October, and that's, of course, the annual market day, inshallah. Tell us what else will be happening at this market day, because this sounds like a very, very interesting one.
1: Look, we've got kiddie activities. We normally have an petting zoo for the children.
0: Okay.
1: It is very popular. They like that. We have some... an art stall where, you know, the kiddies will be entertained. And then, of course, as I said, there's a number of local entrepreneurs which are awesome to support as well. It's often ladies who work from home and sell their wares, and they come for the day as well.
0: Okay.
1: You know, very, very important, there is no entry fee. You come, you don't have to spend like a 30 or a 40 rand of, you know, there's no entrance fee to come to the market day. All we ask is that you come, you purchase your voucher booklet.
0: And you can do so at the market day.
1: You can do it at the market day. What I'd like to do is I'd like to leave 3 voucher booklets with you.
0: Okay.
1: And people can phone in after the show. The first 3 you phone in can get, and then you can just let me know the names of those people, and then they can fetch it from me on the day.
0: Okay, no problem. And then you did say that there are some activities for the kids as well. And
1: yes.
0: So there's no reason not to bring the entire family along to the market day. And this is happening where exactly?
1: It's at the masjid. It's in Nursery Way.
0: Okay.
1: It's on the masjid premises.
0: It's at
1: Masjidu Roda. But most people just know it as Pinelands Masjid.
0: Yeah, so it's at the Pinelands Masjid.
1: Yeah.
0: And that's on the 4th of October, inshallah. More or less, what time will it start?
1: It starts, you know, the vendors come in from about 6 o'clock, but we usually have our official opening kind of 8, 9 o'clock-ish. We have that. And it carries on till around 5, 6 o'clock in the afternoon. I want to just mention, if I may, that the trip to Zanzibar is sponsored by JD Travel.
0: Okay, so...
1: We're very grateful for that.
0: Alhamdulillah. Also, if there's anyone that would like to find out more, can you give us some contact details for those that may want to purchase?
1: You know, they can contact me. As you said, my name is Najma, and my number is 082-570-5300. 0820.
0: And there you have it. It's Najma Malik, 0825705320. And that's one of the members of the organizing committee of the Market Day for Pioneers Muslim Association. They will be having the Market Day, the annual Market Day, happening on the 4th of October, inshallah. It is a Sunday, and there's lots and lots that you can be getting at this market. Also, you stand a chance to win a trip to Zanzibar. And I said earlier, if that's not one of the things that it's going to take you to the Market Day, then I don't know what will. Also, if you'd like to find out more, you can kindly speak to Najma Malik at 0825705320 for more information. One of the things that I always find quite important is that when we have the many people come in to speak about certain aspects of a masjid or an outreach program, I feel that there's always a need for volunteers if people would like to assist the mosque or the association in any kind of way. Is this something that is open of where the Pioneers Muslim Association is concerned? So if someone would like to volunteer or maybe donate beyond just the market day?
1: Absolutely. There's always a need for volunteers. Mm. We have a lady that is permanently employed by us, Mastura, and she works in the kitchen and she cooks those big pots of food every single day. Mm. Now, we do need volunteers, you know, to help her. She does it most days by herself, but obviously if we can get some people to help her, then that would be great. Mm. They can also speak to me about that, if they want to help in the soup kitchen. And obviously if they would like to help assist us on the day, you know, there's all the more hands the better.
0: Alhamdulillah. Sister Najma, shukran so much for speaking to us this afternoon, and all of the very best to the Market Day happening on the 4th of October, and inshallah may this be a huge success.
1: Amen.
0: And of course, if anyone would like to find out more, you can certainly contact Sister Najma at the number 0825705320 for any further details. Also, do consider perhaps enrolling your child as a volunteer, because I think that what better than volunteering your services for a masjid. And so you can also contact Sister Najma at the same number for that as well, 0825705320. Shukran so much for your time.
1: Shukran.
0: Just on a final note, any final words you'd like to just encourage people to be part of this initiative?
1: Yes, you know, there really is something for everyone. The kiddies, we have not forgotten about them. There are going to be some spot prizes for them as well. And the tea garden has an amazing variety of cakes, and we will sell tea as well along with the cake. So, and we normally put out benches under the trees, you know, for the older ladies. They can sit there, and there'll be young people to serve them. And yeah, it really is a fun day. I was just saying to somebody at work now that one is so tired at the end of the day, but it is such a liquor tired because you know that you've done something good. And also for our local entrepreneurs, it's definitely a wonderful opportunity to showcase their wares and sell their goods, and for, of course, for the community to support them.
0: 100%. So find out more, 0825705320 for any further details. So shukran so much to Sister Najma Malik, and of course she's a member of the organizing committee for the Market Day, and she was telling us all about what's happening and the work that they do within the community, but also more importantly why you need to attend the annual Market Day happening 4th of October. And so whether you're looking to support a good cause, enjoy some shopping and food, or simply spend time with the community, make sure that you do go through and support this initiative. It is taking place at the masjid, at the Pioneers Masjid, and so it's through events like these that we can come together, support one another, and strengthen the communities that we are part of. And more importantly, you could definitely be a winner of a trip to Zanzibar. So don't miss this opportunity. Once again to you, Sister Najma, shukran so much for your time.
1: Shukran so much. It's such a pleasure to be here.
0: Alhamdulillah.
1: Thanks for having me.
0: All of the very best, and assalamu alaikum.
1: Amen. Shukran.
0: reminder that Jumu'ah will be at Masjidul Rabi tomorrow. That is in Portland's Mitchell's Plain, inshallah, in Mitchell's Plain. And of course, this also brings me now to the end of my time today. The Adhan for Asr is at 3 minutes just after 4 o'clock. Just a reminder that you are certainly needed. You certainly have a purpose, and no one else can fulfill it quite the way that you can. And also keep going, keep growing, and keep showing up, because the world needs what only you have to bring. And that's it from myself, Zainab Bean. Until tomorrow, assalamu alaikum wa rahmatullahi wa barakatuh.

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0: Assalamu alaikum wa rahmatullahi wa barakatuh, and welcome to the Sound Bites right here on Radio 786 100.4 FM. I am your host Nurunisa Isaacs, greeting you on behalf of the Sound Bite team, which includes my co-host Hamidullah Hesi and technician Saeed Suma. Coming up in the program for today, September is Deaf Awareness Month, and we are going to be unpacking how exactly we can play a better role in making the lives of our fellow brothers and sisters with hearing impairments a bit easier, but also unpacking the latest 12th annual Deaf Federation of South Africa's Silent Hawk and the lessons we can derive from that. Then the following story, of course, does contain sensitive information. An Atlantis mother has been accused of raping her child and she has appeared in court. We'll be getting a ward councillor reaction to that at 10 to 5. And then it is National Book Week. Yes, National Book Week. First week of September in South Africa is National Book Week, and we are going to be unpacking why are people losing interest in reading and how is it impacting adult cognitive function. It is the Soundbite on Radio 786 100.4 FM. 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So to kick off the program, hundreds of citizens have taken part in the 12th annual Deaf Federation of South Africa's Silent Hawk, marking the start of National Deaf Awareness Month. The walk stretched about 5 kilometers from Newlands to Rondebosch and back. Hearing participants wore earplugs to experience the silence faced daily by the deaf community, and this initiative aims to bridge the gap between the deaf and the hearing. Now to tell us more, we are joined by the director of Western Cape Deaf South Africa, Jabbar Muhammad, who is deaf, and a big shout out as well to Daleen Willemse, who is his sign interpreter, and they're both on the line with us now. Assalamu alaikum and good afternoon to you both.
1: Good afternoon, all. How are you?
0: We are doing great. Daleen, thank you so much for your time. So to our listeners, this interview is taking a bit of a different format. You will not be hearing Mr. Jabbar's voice. You will be hearing Daleen's voice, and she is his interpreter, but he is on the line with us now, and I can see both of them as well. So to you both, how important is the silent walk for both the deaf and hearing participants?
1: Thank you again. I'm a deaf person and I am using sign language. But the other person is a woman that is, that's also a woman and a man that can speak, yes. But the most important thing of the silent walk is more awareness, where we can socialize, where people don't understand, where deaf people, and where they do, oh, it's a shame, deaf person, shame, they can't do it. Yes, but in the silent walk, the participants, you can feel as a hearing person, just with your life for 1 hour, how it feels for a deaf person. That is why we call it a silent walk, 5 kilometers, where hearing people have earplugs in, just to have the feeling of being deaf. Yes.
0: You know, just doing this interview is making me appreciate you, Daleen, and also to Mr. Jabbar as well, you know, the work that you guys are doing to make sure that even people with hearing impairments and people who are completely deaf, that they still have community. Now, for deaf people specifically, how did it feel being able to socialize with people who face similar daily challenges as you?
1: Just to feel, we all human, we equal, yes. It's everyday life, where we, tell people, hearing people, what to do, not to do, how to communicate, communicating with their cell phone. It's not so a big issue, but it's when a person phone me, that is going to be a problem, yes.
0: Yeah.
1: That is the biggest challenge because we won't be able to hear phone ring, yes.
0: It's something so simple that we take for granted, a phone call, you know. And, you know, even this interview, and again, I'm encouraging our listeners that the reason why there are those slight delays is because we are having someone actually live on air interpret this in sign so that Mr. Jabbar can give us his answers. And this is very beautiful. It's a good opportunity for us to listen, you know, and be more open-minded to our fellow, you know, deaf community members. Now, the stigma that deaf people face, it's not great. In what ways does the Silent Walk help challenge those perceptions and strengthen community?
1: Okay, many of the communities that are involved with the Silent Walk, they do and are aware. Yes, we started it 12 years ago. And there are different companies, stakeholders that participate and also start employing deaf people in the workplace areas. And that is where they became more aware of just the deaf awareness. And we just focus on deaf education, social services, healthcare. There's more services that we, or other places that we do our services. Yes, in everyday life, we have to advocate our community outside. Time is now, 2026. We can't be ashamed for the deaf. And we need to be, and we also need to understand, I am the youngest, for example. I'm the youngest of seven children. My three brothers and three sisters, we are a big family. None of them also feel ashamed for me as Jabbar. On the outside, oh, shame. The others will like feel like, oh, they have a deaf brother or a deaf sister. They can't drive. I have a degree and I went to the university. I have my own TV show. Yes, this, especially for me, there's nothing wrong with me. Just, the stigma that, yes, that's outside, that all of us need to be treated equal, yes.
0: Definitely. I'm learning so much, you know, just watching Mr. Jabbar sign and how quickly you are, you know, interpreting it. It's such a beautiful experience witnessing this. Now, of course, the Silent Walk is an eye-opening experience for people who can hear. And of course, it's encouraged for people to partake in these type of initiatives so that they can break away from the existing stigmas. What word of advice would you give to someone who maybe is trying to navigate, communicating with someone with a hearing impairment to make their life a little bit more easier? What can we do?
1: Okay. Thank you so much for the question. Before I answer, there's something wrong that you said. Now the terminology, hearing impaired, it's deaf.
0: Okay.
1: Or hard of hearing.
0: Okay.
1: So how to navigate? Work together. Work with deaf people, yes. It's not just for the deaf. Do it for what the deaf, for the deaf, yes. That will always ask people. Ask them, how can I communicate with you, or how can we work together? What do you need? It's not like shame, they are a baby. Yes, Adults. I'm also an adult. But then people will speak to me like I'm a baby. No, I'm an adult, yes. So that's why we needed to be treated equal, yes. And also to learn sign language. Learn sign language. Because sign language is one of our part of national languages, 12th language in South Africa. And so it's improving and people can understand how to communicate deaf culture. That is, I will advise people to learn sign language. Like on the radio one day, the interpreter and the sign language on Zoom, like we're doing it on now, where the interpreter is voicing over for me. Interpreter is not here to help you or witness or is the third person. That is a sign language interpreter who is professional to voice over or voice over and sign because we teach the people the right way, the deaf culture, the deaf world. That there's such a lot that I can continue on, yes.
0: So, Daylene, I want to ask this question to you. And I think it was such a good thing. And I'm very grateful to Mr. Jabbar for correcting me because the terminology that we use, it can be exclusive to the deaf community. You mentioned that we shouldn't be using the terminology hearing impairment. What is the correct terminology that we should be using?
1: Okay. And the sign language interpreter
0: Yes.
1: is not here to speak. She follow code of ethics.
0: Okay.
1: Aside to that, the correct terminology is deaf with a capital D of or hard of hearing.
0: Hard of hearing. This was such an
1: Because
0: eye-opening experience.
1: it's my ear ain't break. I can still hear. My ears ain't broken, so it's not hearing impaired. Yes.
0: Thank you so much to you, Daylene, and to Mr. Jabbar for also correcting us on some of the things that we have normalized in our community, such as the terminology when we are referring to people who are deaf. For example, it's not hearing impairment, it's hard of hearing or deaf. And I think that's important that we use the correct terminology as well. But also, thank you so much for this experience. And I do hope our listeners learn something new as well. To you both, thank you so much for your time. Asalaamu Alaikum.
1: Thank you so much. Thank you for contacting Deaf South Western Cape. Yes, thank you. Goodbye.
0: Goodbye to you, Daylene Willem. So she is the sign language interpreter, and we were speaking to the director of Western Cape Deaf South Africa's, Mr. Jabbar Mohammed, on the 12th annual Deaf Federation of South Africa Silent Walk and how it is aiming to create and strengthen community, but also raise awareness about the challenges of the deaf community and how we can better play our part to make their lives easier and include them in everyday things. And as she said, and Mr. Jabbar said, it's not about excluding them or treating them lesser than. They are still human beings. There's nothing wrong with them. They just can't hear. They are able to do all of the other things that we can, and we need to remember this. It is a soundbite on Radio 786 100.4 FM. The time has gone 4:31. 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
3: In the headlines, a civil society petition opposing Eskom's proposed electricity tariff increase has gained significant momentum ahead of a key public hearing next month. The Better Governance Initiative says signatures have climbed from just 1,800 on Monday to more than 5,800 3 days later. There's a large police presence at the Home Affairs refugee offices in Durban, and it's meant to prevent a repeat of violent clashes between March and March demonstrators and migrants camped outside the facility. Zimbabwean grade 12 learners who left South Africa and were unable to register for this year's National Senior Certificate exams could return to write their finals. This as the Department of Basic Education is considering helping affected foreign national students. The U.S. attacks on Iran have highlighted a new dynamic in warfare, which has taken on an electronic aspect, and this has come to light through the Islamic Revolutionary Guard Corps intercepting an unmanned underwater vehicle trying to enter the state of Hormuz. That's the news making headlines at this hour. More follows at 5. Radio 786 Traffic.
4: Taking a look at your roads this afternoon, there is an update on the roadworks at Sable Road Ramp to N1 inbound. All lanes are open at this stage. You do expect no delays. And there's reports of a stationary vehicle on the airport approach road eastbound towards Butcher's Quarry. The left lane is closed at this stage. There is no delays reported. Do buckle up and keep a safe following distance.
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4: In Cape Town and its suburbs, tomorrow a mostly sunny day is expected and will be accompanied by a southeasterly wind reaching speeds of up to 30 kilometers per hour. Temperatures should range from 15 to a high of 21 degrees.
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0: And we're straight into the sporting world. The brother Hussein Abrahams is in the line with us. Assalamu alaikum.
1: Hello.
0: Assalamu alaikum.
1: If I found it, they muted.
0: Okay, we'll have him shortly, inshallah. I think he's a bit excited about the sport that we should be expecting this weekend. Brother Hussein Abrahams, we'll be having him quite shortly. I think he's back with us on the line. Assalamu alaikum.
1: Alaikum salam wa rahmatullahi wa barakatuh. Greetings wherever you listen to me. I can tell you this much. You were muted. You know, I normally accept liability for any technical problems and glitches at the that, you know, arise as I go on to air. But when I see muted and I see that I'm not muted, I know it must be you that's muted. But that's fine. I'm, you know, I'm not, I don't know why you muted, because, you know, pirates wouldn't play at all.
0: They'll need me for those days when I say it. They'll need me for those days where we'll need that mute for that day where pirates actually wins.
1: Yes, I can tell you what, the Champions League, that must arguably the league that, you know, that creates so much excitement, and it, you know, it's so much interest. It's covered throughout Europe. I mean, every little country, you know, I see this. There's a team tonight, for example, Como. I really don't know where they're from. I didn't have a chance to find out exactly where they are. You know, but besides the Manus and the Fenerbahce's and Galatasaray's and the Germans, you know, and the Spanish, Barcelona and Real Madrid and all these things. There's also these little teams, you know, called, there's one team called Vikings, for example. They must be from Norway, because where else do you find them? Then there's the perennial suspects called Shakhtar Donetsk. They're somewhere in Eastern Europe, because they've been playing in this Champions League every year. But let's just go to last night then. Plenty goals. And there were some big statements made by the heavyweights. And you know, if you look at PSG, back-to-back champion, I think they made the strongest statement there, crushing Slovan Bratislava, and that must be somewhere in Slovakia, by 6-1.
0: Awesome.
1: And you know what, they played in Paris, so okay. You know, all of a sudden, they got home run by Ousmane Dembele. In the opening stanza of the game, he struck twice. And then, you know, if you look at the big names, you know, and then Ferran Torres, He scored a hat trick, and in his PSG debut in the European circuit, and when Ruiz added the 6th goal, it was left to Suleiman Kamara to score a consolation goal for the Slovan team. And then Liverpool, they recovered from an early scare at Anfield to beat Atletico Madrid by 2-1. It was Marcos Llorente that gave the visitors an early lead. I mean, and all of a sudden, you know, the Liverpool defense looked a bit vulnerable. But then when Szoboszlai leveled matters before halftime, you know, they went to the dressing room with a spring in their step. And I'm not surprised they were able to take a lead immediately after halftime. Alex McAllister, decisive moment of the game. And 2-1, that's all the new coach, Andoni Iroala, wants it. you know. I must get used to the, you know
0: I think sometimes the pronunciation with us, they get to a point where they dribble a person, eh?
1: Listen, no, there's new kids on the block. Everybody's
0: a coach. Yes.
1: And because they're playing musical chairs, the familiar faces of, you know, they've been banished to Pitsonavata, and all of a sudden he's a new guy. He puts up his hands. You'd never heard of him before. And yes, you know, and Andoni Iraola. What a name. Any case, we get used to him. Arsenal, winning start away in Ohio to Napoli, 1-0. That's all they needed to subdue the Italians. And I can tell you, you know, their goalkeeper, Alex Murray, he really kept Arsenal at bay on several occasions. But yeah, after halftime, he was replaced, Martin Odegaard. But I mean, this guy's been on the burn. Eh? He broke the deadlock in the 75th minute. Powerful shot. And 1-0 is all that was really required. Barcelona played 5-1-5. I'm not talking about European games. That's thus far this season. They were absolutely ruthless. They beat Feyenoord, Dutch side, by 5-1. Rafinha was in devastating mood, scoring twice. Lamine Yamal, what can we say about him? Also troubled the scorer. Karim Adeyemi, as well as Gabriel Jesus. They were all on target. So, you know, they've won all 5 seasons that they played thus far. So they're really making their step. And then the Germans, Stuttgart, beat Vikings by 3-1. Ermeden Demorovic. I mean, he sounds like he's Bosnian. Mm-hmm. And, you know, Ermeden something. It could easily be Umadin, but you know that's just the way the names are spelled these days. First half hat trick, that all that was required. Stuttgart winning by 3-1. And Galatasaray, I was always a fan of Galatasaray. They're the big man in Istanbul, but they continue to flatter to deceive. They went down to Sporting Lisbon by 3-1. So tonight, big matches. Fenerbahce, the other Istanbul side, they will be hosting Roma. PSV Eindhoven, they will be hosting Shakhtar Donetsk. And then, of course, the German giants, Bayern Munich, up against Bodo Glimt. Now, Bodo Glimt, I think, hails from Switzerland. This is their second year in Champions League. Como, the new team in the competition, they'll be entertaining RB Leipzig, the Germans. And Man U will be up against Sabah. I think Sabah hails from Kazakhstan. And then Slavia Prague, no guesses. Where they from? They're from Prague, Czechoslovakia. They'll be hosting Linz. So the big guns have fired early. And tonight sees the other heavyweights, Man U, Bayern Munich, Eindhoven. They will all be in action tonight. Now, I forgot to tell you about this game. It took place in the early hours of yesterday morning.
0: Yeah.
1: It was 3 a.m.
0: Did you manage to put your alarm on?
1: No, I just somehow how these things happen. You get up, you take a look at your phone, and you see there's a game still taking place between Alcatraz and Shelton. And Shelton, that game was the tiebreaker. It was quarter past 3 American time. Was it our time? No, that wasn't our time. Sorry. That game took place 10 o'clock. Sorry. I was watching something else. It was 10 o'clock. It was 3 o'clock their time in the morning. I know games in the U.S. Open always, finish after midnight. But yeah. 3 a.m. in the morning. And you know what? It went right down to a tiebreaker. And Shelton finds himself in the semifinal. And that's absolutely amazing. And Alcatraz, in fairness, he comes off an injury, hasn't played for some time. And you know what? So Shelton will be fine. He's up against Francis Tiafoe, also an American. And he also had a comeback win yesterday. So, yeah. And in the semifinal, Alexander Zverev, he powered guy past a guy in straight set. His name is Botik van der Schansklub. Then I haven't heard of you before. But I tell you, you know when the big guns are no longer, be knocked out in the first round, like Djokovic, Sinner isn't here because injured, Alcaraz bombed out because he's unfit. Then you see these new kids on the block, Botik van der Schansklub. He didn't stand a chance against Alexander Zverev, won in straight sets, 6-2, 7-5, and 6-1. So Zverev will now be playing Karen. This guy, his name is Karen, K-A-E-R. I kid you not. I thought, I'm not there to judge people's sexes, but he's in the males semifinal. He advanced, I wouldn't say a walkover, but he was up against Alexander Block. And Kachanov was leading 6-2, 7-5, and 3-2. Now, when the guy is leading by 3 sets to love and he's on course to, to wrap it up, it's always a case of the guy that retires hurt. He's on the receiving end. Well, there was no exception in this case. So, Kachanov goes to this other semi-final to be playing Zverev. And in the women's section, it's exactly Elena Rybakina. She beats Wen Qinwen 3-6, 6-1, 6-4. She'll be up against Coco Gauff, who beat Mira Andreeva, Russian. After losing the first set 6-2, she came back 7-6, 6-2. So that's the way things look now. Tonight, Sabalenka will be playing Jessica Pegula, and Gauff will be playing Rybakina. Lots of interest in the U.S.
0: Inshallah.
1: Big money at stake. That's it on my side. The Proteas too good for Namibia at the start of the one-day international. They scored 348 for 6. And you know what? It's a guy called Herman. And I know Herman's been on the fringe of the Proteas, Jordan Herman. He scored 150 for 126 balls. It's an albeit against Namibia, you must still score the runs. 17 fours and 3 sixes. What a performance.
0: Awesome stuff.
1: Well done to the Proteas. Early days though, but you know, a winner is a winner, as they say.
0: Yeah.
1: That's it from my side. Until tomorrow, don't forget to take your phone off mute. Tell the technician, I bid you assalamu alaikum wa rahmatullahi wa barakatuh.
0: Wa alaikum salam wa rahmatullahi wa barakatuh. And that is Brother Hussein Abraham's giving us the latest in the world of sport. To catch him tomorrow as he gives you a roundup of what the week held in the world of sport and what you can expect in the weekend coming forth, inshallah. Balti with Alu.

It is a soundbite on Radio 786 100.4 FM. So just a disclaimer, the following story is of a sensitive nature, so listener discretion is advised. The Atlantis community is reeling in shock after the arrest of a 37-year-old mother accused of raping her two biological children. She made a second appearance in the Atlantis Magistrates Court on Monday and faces four counts of domestic rape involving her 10-year-old daughter and 8-year-old son.

0: Local organisations have urged the justice system to act firmly while ensuring that the miners are shielded from public exposure. We are now joined by Atlantis Ward Councillor Alistair Lightburn for the action and more details. Alistair, good afternoon and welcome to the programme.
1: Good afternoon and good afternoon to the listeners of 786.
0: Thank you so much for your time, Councillor Alistair. Let's just get a sense of the community's reaction. Of course, this is something that the Atlantis community isn't very big. This news obviously spread fast. How is the community, or how did the community respond to this news?
1: I can tell you that the community is at arm's length. The community also showed up in their numbers at the magistrate court on Monday, and it is really it's a sad state of affairs, because I mean a mother who should be a primary caregiver of her children to create the or to commit these heinous crimes against children that their innocence has been robbed of them, you know.
0: Now, yeah. Let's just look at the discourse in the community, because news like this, of course, it doesn't just disappear or get swept under the rug. It's something that rightfully so has earned the anger of the community. What are the type of conversations happening in the community now? Or what are community members demanding? What are they calling for?
1: What the community demands now is just to really put some emphasis in having these kind of conversations through workshops and through information sessions, where we can just also just highlight the importance of looking after our children, and but also being this community is not a secretive community. They are always prepared to do the right thing. And I think this has also really built solidarity amongst the community in terms of brotherhood, sisterhood, and making sure that we look after your child is my child. Mm. And that slogan and really giving impetus to that slogan, and making sure that the community do really rally support, and making sure that we take good care of our children.
0: Now, the steps that are being taken to ensure, firstly, the well-being of the children. I mean, a 10-year-old girl and an 8-year-old boy. This is absolutely outrageous. What steps have been taken to make sure that their safety and emotional well-being is being prioritized, and that they are going to be receiving the necessary counseling and care post this very, very traumatic ordeal?
1: I think the role of the Department of Social Development in the Western Cape, our local office, our social workers, it's going to be very pivotal. They have been part of this process. As you know, the children has been placed into a place of safety, making sure that they are looking care after, because the constitution in terms of the well-being of children is guaranteed within the Children's Act. So that is currently happening. I think what is also important is that the Western Cape Education Department also has to play a pivotal role through psychosocial trauma counseling, especially for the 10-year-old and the 8-year-old, mm-hmm. And making sure that they get constant support and counseling, because this is something that they're going to live for the rest of their lives with, and it's important that they've been given the necessary support and counseling to not just to overcome this, but how to deal and how to cope with this.
0: Yeah. You know? As a final question, as a counselor, and I'm pretty sure as a father and as a community leader as well, why do you believe that it is so important, you know, for the court proceedings to be held in camera, and how will this safeguard the minors from potentially experience additional harm?
1: I think I cannot stress this, the importance of protecting the two minors, because I think it's important. You must remember, we're living in a society where people

0: take things out of context, and also in terms of the fear of bullying, the fear of being labeling because of this incident. And I think that's why for me it is important that the proceedings are being held in camera, and making sure that the safety of these two minors should be of paramount importance to ensure that, and making sure that you try, and not that I'm trying to say they should live a normal life, but we need to really, as a community, rally behind those two minors and making sure that they are being taken care of and getting the necessary support that they need to get in order to live a normal life.
1: Indeed. At the end of the day, they are still children, and a child still has the right to be a child. Alistair Lightburn, thank you so much for your time. Atlantis Ward Councillor. Very unfortunate that we are speaking to you under such dire circumstances, but please do make sure that you keep us up to date with developments there. He is the Ward Councillor of Atlantis, Alistair Lightburn, speaking to us on 100.4 FM. Some music now by a man called Kaluli Ansar before the 5 o'clock news.

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1: Assalamu alaikum and good afternoon. I am Khadija Davids. A civil society petition opposing Eskom's proposed electricity tariff increase has gained significant momentum ahead of a key public hearing next month. The Better Governance Initiative says signatures have climbed from just 1,800 on Monday to more than 5,800 3 days later. The campaign calls on the National Energy Regulator of South Africa, or NERSA, to reject Eskom's proposed 8.8% tariff increase for the next financial year. Eskom submitted the application at the end of July as part of its retail tariff structural adjustment process. VGI founder Sabelo Chalufu says growing public support reflects widespread frustration over rising electricity costs. He says residents are using the public participation process to ensure their concerns are heard before a final decision is made. The petition argues that electricity prices have increased sharply over the past two decades, far outpacing inflation, and it also points to Eskom's recent financial results, which showed a second consecutive year of profitability. More than 450 refugees who have been living outside the Department of Home Affairs Refugee Reception Centre in Durban for over 14 weeks have agreed to relocate to Lindela in Gauteng. The decision brings a possible end to a months-long standoff on Sheikh Gowra Road. Etiqueni Mayor Cyril Qwaba says the group accepted the second of two options offered by authorities. Qwaba says the city will assist with the relocation process. He says Home Affairs is verifying the refugees' documentation before transport arrangements are finalised. The mayor expects a final verification report before a departure date is confirmed. Refugee leader Princess Anjin has welcomed the move, and she says the community has agreed to go to Lindela and is now waiting for the buses. Zimbabwean grade 12 learners who left South Africa and were unable to register for this year's National Senior Certificate exams could return to write their finals. This as the Department of Basic Education is considering helping affected foreign national students. The proposal was brought forward by the Zimbabwe Exemption Permit Coordinating Committee. It's still awaiting approval and must go through several processes, including consultation with the Interministerial Committee on Immigration and Umalusi. The department says affected learners need valid identification, even if it's not South African, and affidavits or teacher verification. The exams must be written at accredited centres in South Africa. The first paper is scheduled for October 13th, placing pressure on officials to finalise these arrangements for an estimated 149 affected learners. The U.S. attacks on Iran have highlighted a new dynamic in warfare, which has taken on an electronic aspect. This has come to light through the Islamic Revolutionary Guard Corps intercepting an unmanned underwater vehicle trying to enter the Strait of Hormuz. This device is believed to be the peak of military advancement, and this significant operation points to Iran's ability to detect and intercept an advanced military technology. Iranian analyst Dr. Mohsen Farhani.
2: They also lost in intelligence warfare, not only in military and economic and diplomatic. They are, and they have also been defeated within the intelligence warfare. And this means that Americans should get out as soon as possible, because they are losing not only their facilities and technologies, much more important than that, they are losing their dignity and their credibility and their global hegemonic discourse.
1: Iranian analyst Dr. Mohsen Farhani. Recapping the top story on Radio 786 at this hour, a civil society petition opposing Eskom's proposed electricity tariff increase has gained significant momentum ahead of a key public hearing next month. The Better Governance Initiative says signatures have climbed from just 1,800 on Monday to more than 5,800 3 days later. That's news for now. 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
4: Taking a look at your roads this afternoon, there is reports of a stationary vehicle on the airport approach bend eastbound towards Bosch's Quarry. The left lane is closed, to expect no delays at this stage. And as an update on roadworks at Sable Road ramp to N1 inbound, all lanes are open. Do expect no delays at this stage. Do buckle up and keep a safe following distance.
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4: In Cape Town and its suburbs, tomorrow a mostly sunny day is expected and will be accompanied by southeasterly wind reaching speeds of up to 30 kilometers per hour. Temperatures should range from 15 to a high of 21 degrees.
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0: It is the soundbite on Radio 786 100.4 FM. It is 6 minutes after 5 o'clock. And it is Thursday. It is, unfortunately, the end of the week for the Samba team. Hamidullah, Hesse, and myself. And Khalil Qatrada will be taking over tomorrow. So don't worry. There's still Samba energy to go around.
1: What an end to the week, actually. Because we're not... just to give the listeners a glimpse, we're not sitting where we usually sit.
0: Yes, I feel... I'm sitting on your place.
1: Yeah.
0: And I feel weird.
1: It feels interesting.
0: Why is your seat more comfortable than mine?
1: I don't know. I'm sitting basically where Khadija David sits with news.
0: And I'm sitting where Hamidullah sits.
1: Wow.
0: And there's another Nuri Nisa sitting where I usually sit. Look, I would like... I don't even know how to approach this. I don't believe I'm a good storyteller. I can read stories well, but I don't think I'm a very good storyteller.
1: Is it the story that I'm thinking about?
0: I think it is the story that you're thinking about. So Hamidullah and I had a very, very bizarre experience yesterday. I'm going to hand this over to him now. And for the sake of the story, we are going to change the identity of the person.
1: Yes.
0: And we're just going to call the person X.
1: X, yeah.
0: So I'm going to let Hamidullah tell the story because... I don't want to butcher
1: it. It's actually a very, very interesting story because, yesterday after the soundbite, right, we obviously go to the back, going to wrap up with stuff that we need to do. We need to wrap up with, you know, on our way home and stuff like that. And so I told Nurunisa, look, in my usual fashion, I usually, you know, use that as an opportunity to exercise, you know, and take a walk. But looking at yesterday's day, it was quite gloomy. So I was like, okay, cool. I'm going to use the e-hailing service, right? The green app. And then Nurunisa was like, oh, cool. With my app, there's a women's only segment, right? There's a woman only
0: option.
1: Yeah. I'm like, okay, cool. You're trying that one out. I'm going to use my thingy. Cool. Fine. And we get done. I think for a couple of minutes, I didn't see where you were.
0: Yeah.
1: And
0: I was just starting.
1: Yeah, we met by the foyer.
0: Stuff.
1: Yeah, we met by the foyer as we were about to leave, right? And Nurunisa gives me an update on her experience on choosing the woman's only option. And I was like, oh, great. You found a person and cool. I also found a person that is on their way. And Nurunisa shows me her phone. I was like, oh, cool. X accepted my ride, Nurunisa says. And I'm like, okay, oh, awesome. It's actually very quite a coincidence because the name X also appears on my green app thingy. Cool. We have a brief chat about things and whatever, and I think if I'm not mistaken, Nurunisa can interject. You said your ride is 1 minute away.
0: It's 1 minute away.
1: And to my surprise, my ride with X was 1 minute away. And I was like, okay, cool. This is actually very interesting. Let me see your driver. And I clicked on Nurunisa's driver's profile picture, if I call it that. And I click on mine. I'm like, oh, they look similar. I was like, oh, wow. What a coincidence. Again, they look similar. And eventually we went to number plates, right?
0: Yeah, we're like, what car does your ride have? And he's like, my car is a white car brand. So-and-so. And I'm like, my car is also white Swift brand. So-and-so. I'm like, okay, fine. What is the number plate of your car of your ride end with? It ends with X, Y, and Z. I'm like, my car also ends with
1: yes.
0: So
1: plot twist. We booked the same person
0: on two different e-hailing apps.
1: It was awesome. And what was funny about the whole situation is that, okay, we went outside and like, okay.
0: I think before you get to that part, for the sake of, you know, context of the story, I've never been more panicked in my life. And I'm like, Hamidullah, what must I do? Must I cancel the ride? What must I do? And he's like, no, we are going to go down and greet X, salam alaikum, and then see what X is. And when X saw us walking towards the car, X realized, oh my goodness, I double booked. And it was by fluke.
1: You know that face you make when you realize that oh, kind of messed up there.
0: Yeah.
1: That does a face. I'm like, oh my God.
0: Yeah, just like hands up.
1: But it was a very funny experience.
0: It was
1: a very funny experience, and actually it adds to my gallery of interesting e-hailing stories that
0: you have the best e-hailing stories and I've ever heard of in my life.
1: I was very grateful that Nerunisa could join me on yesterday's episode of e-hailing stories. So to X, if you're listening, shukran for getting us home safe. Yes, she did take us home in different directions, but home nonetheless. Shukran so much. Allah bless your work. Please try not to double book yourself. Inshallah.
0: Inshallah. Inshallah. Because it might not be as good as me. And also, big shout out. The price of my e-hailing didn't increase.
1: It's remained the same.
0: Remained the same. So Allah really was on all of our sides.
1: Alhamdulillah.
0: But yeah, it was a very bizarre.
1: It was awesome. I think maybe also this prompts us to sort of maybe just if the listeners are comfortable to share, what has been your funniest experience also as a listener of the soundbite? What has been your funniest e-hailing experience, you know, on these apps? Did you maybe get in and maybe the driver decided to stop for ice cream, or maybe give you the car to drive yourself home or stuff like that? 0786101112 to let us know, what was your funniest experience, e-hailing experience? Share it with the soundbite team, inshallah. But with that being said, it's a Thursday. We can't let it pass without giving you the tongue twister, where you can send us your voice notes on 0786101112. And today's one goes as follows. Ingenious iguanas improvising an intricate impromptu on impossibly impractical instruments. Ingenious iguanas improving an intricate impromptu on impossibly impractical instruments.
0: Yeah, you sounded so smart now. like you're using big words.
1: Ingenious iguanas improvising an intricate impromptu on impossibly impractical instruments.
0: Why does it sound like I'm listening to the news and I'm like a young child? You know, like when you're young and you know it's that time. It's 7 o'clock. SABC. You know, on the SABC news. Okay, my grandfather, he listened to the news in Afrikaans. Right. And you know, it just gave that, you know, news anchor.
1: I'm gonna try it before the interview.
0: Okay, let's go. Look, I do have a reading expert on the line here. So if I get wrong, it's going to impact my credibility.
1: Oh, please. Get it right.
0: Okay, so I must get it right. Fingers crossed. Okay. Ingenious iguanas improvising an intricate impromptu on impossibly impractical instruments.
1: There we go. Be like Nurunisa, inshallah. Send us a voice note on 0786101112. And do try our Thursday tongue twister. 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

0: It is the soundbite on Radio 786 100.4 FM. Hopefully, you know, Roscoe Williams, programs manager at Read to Rise, was impressed with my tongue twister abilities there, and I didn't butcher that. We used some very interesting words there. But it is National Book Week, people, and this special week gets observed during the first week of September. Now, it is powered through the South African Book Development Council, the SABDC, in collaboration with the Department of Arts and Culture. And the theme of this year's National Book Week is hashtag Growing Readers, Growing Minds. Now, the week also coincides with International Literacy Day that gets observed on the 8th of September. Now, in light of this, we unpack why reading is a critical skill for adults and what is demotivating people to read for leisure. Roscoe Williams, Program Manager at Read to Rise. Good afternoon and welcome to the program.
1: Good afternoon, Risa. How are you?
0: I am good. I'm good and very excited for this interview as well because I think it's such an important topic. More and more people are losing interest in reading, and I firmly believe, as someone who reads for a living and has to write for a living, that this is very, very worrisome. Why do you believe that people are losing interest in reading for leisure?
1: I think the access to technology, you know, things are obviously changing, technology, phones and things, and kids and people have access to obviously social media, where we are obviously attracted to, you know, the short films, the video, the instant entertainment. That's obviously that always attracts people, you know, because if you read, it requires you obviously to sit down, to concentrate, and obviously to use your imagination. So when we are in that ways of sitting down, and it's very hard to convince, you know, people to read. But also, if you look at in the communities that we work in, it's also about the access to books. A lot of children, you know, a lot of families can't afford to buy books. Books are not readily available. And also, even though we do have public libraries, I mean, you know, things are not the same way kids can just walk to the library and you know, have access to all these books. So, yeah, that's the unfortunate part, you know. And also, yeah, the culture of reading has changed within the homes.
0: Yeah.
1: So it also requires not only the parents to read, but also not to encourage the kids to read there.
0: One of the things that, you know, I tackled the Middle Committee member for Community Services on is, why is it that we have so many libraries, but it is not, you know, it is not being updated or looked after the way, you know, that it should. Also, with the WCED, I've had this argument with them. Why is it that schools have libraries, but the libraries are locked? Or it's only used for a staff meeting. There are books that need to be read there, and kids can access that, but they are being deprived. To what extent does access, to what extent has and is access to books limiting the potential development of not just young people, but also young adults? Because you need to continue reading, whether you are a child, a teenager, in your 20s, throughout your life, you are constantly going to have to read.
1: So with technology now, obviously you have instant information. You know, you can sit down and you know, whatever it is, you can Google it and it's out there. You know, so, but it's also about educating and empowering oneself, you know. So when you are reading about things that you're not aware of, you know, it's so cool going to the library and reading a book about a place you've never been to. I mean, that's how we were as kids going to the Westridge Library. So, yeah, we just have to try and reinvent that whole culture.
0: Yeah. So let's just look at children, for example, because I remember the Grocery Park Library was the library that I frequented the most, you know, where it was like an outing. It was an outing for me and my family, because the library closest to us kept, you know, being victim to vandalization, which is very, very unfortunate. Yeah. We shouldn't even laugh at it. So when it was an outing, you know, you had those books where the pictures would pop out, or you would have books explaining about different, you know, geographical areas. So you are traveling through a book. How important is it that children, specifically children, that they experience the immersiveness of getting lost in a book, in terms of strengthening their creativity, but also broadening their horizons and aspirations. I actually want to go here one day.
1: Yeah. So I just talk from my experience of working in schools and the books that we use, which is our Oki books, the Oki and the Acorn Oki. It's all colorful. It has this fun and exciting story. So when we go into those schools, we don't want kids to feel like reading should be like a homework at school thing. We're trying to show them that reading is fun.
0: Yeah.
1: So when we go in there, right, we first talk about the importance of reading, and then we read this magical story, you know, with different characters. I promise you, when you engage with those kids, they don't want to read their school books. They want to read these Oki books because it's fun, you know, and there's a song in it. So we sing the song together. So the way of getting kids excited about reading is like having all those pop-out books, the colorful stories, bring it to life, you know? And I think that we have to bring it to the kids, you know, to excite them, yeah.
0: Yeah, and when I think about how much, you know, reading has shaped my life personally as a child, I don't think it's a surprise that I'm in the field that I am in now, when you read and write.
1: Yeah.
0: But I mean, if you're looking at adults, there are adults who are illiterate, and I'm not saying this to shame them. I'm saying that the access to books is one thing, but there's also the effort, you know, or the stigma of, you know, I'm an adult and I still can't read properly or understand or comprehend properly. What are what negative impact does that have on an adult who can't read and comprehend properly? Because, I mean, there's contracts that needs to be signed. You need to be able to read your bills at the end of the month, you know, communicate with your employer, etc. How does this impact an adult?
1: Exactly like that. Because, you know, then you will have the restriction of employment or like, you know, just being able to understand, you know, things at work, you know, but now, so now when that child comes home to dad or mom and says, help me with my schoolwork, how do you as a parent, if you can't read or write, then help your child there, you know, so there's that ripple effect. I love the libraries. The libraries are doing awesome things in our communities. We just need to get more of the people into the libraries. Because when I go to the school, I promote the libraries as much as possible, because that is the place that will keep the kids, you know. I'd rather have them there than on the corner or, you know, just loitering around. Get the books, go home, sit in your room. That's what's so awesome.
0: And there was a time where a library was a safe space. It was a quiet space. Yeah. It was a safe space for adults who are going through the most, who just needs a quiet place. It wasn't just a place to read books. And I think the fact that our libraries are being disrespected by, you know, these criminals because they want to loot it and things, it's hindering, you know, our ability to appreciate the space. Now, I just want to come back to, you know, the Oakley books that you spoke about a little bit earlier.
1: Yeah.
0: How important do you think it is to get a child interested in reading, to make sure that the storybooks are actually inclusive, that children see children that look like them in those storybooks? Because oftentimes, you know, if I look back at the storybooks that I was exposed to in school, it was basically a white family. There was no brown characters. There weren't any characters who wore a scarf. There weren't any Muslim characters or characters that I could relate to. How does that impact a child when they can relate to a character in a book?
1: Yeah, and that's exactly what we have created, you know, because this acorn grows from an acorn into a tree, you know. So if we explain to this child, it's the exact same thing like us, you know, this acorn, it represents us growing up, you know. And I love having books with characters that look exactly like our kids, and so that they could relate to it. I mean, the Oki books have all these relatable morals and values in the stories.
0: To our listeners who maybe want to get their hands on the Oki books and they want to purchase it, you know, so that they can read to their kids, how do they go about doing so?
1: So they can check out our website. It's readtorise.co.za. And there's a link on the page, and they are welcome to access it via there. And all our contact details is on the website, and we are on all the social media platforms, Read to Rise. and they can reach out to us that way.
0: There you have it. So please do go and check out Reiterize. They also have very amazing material, you know, that can help, you know, re-spark that creativity and love for reading with young kids, but also between families. And of course, when you read with your kids, it also builds, you know, strengthens family ties as well. Roscoe Williams, always a pleasure speaking to you on the program. And Reiterize continues to do amazing work in our communities, and we really appreciate organizations such as Reiterize. Thank you so much for your time, Roscoe.
1: Thank you.
0: Thank you so much.
1: Bye-bye.
0: Program manager at Reiterize, Roscoe Williams, speaking to us on National Book Week. A quick ad break and then Saint Lavant with Nari Nari Nari.
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1: In the headlines, a civil society petition opposing Eskom's proposed electricity tariff increase has gained significant momentum ahead of a key public hearing next month. The Better Governance Initiative says signatures have climbed from just 1,800 on Monday to more than 5,800 3 days later. More than 450 refugees who have been living outside the Department of Home Affairs Refugee Reception Centre in Durban for over 14 weeks have agreed to relocate to Lindela in Gauteng. The decision brings a possible end to a month-long standoff on Che Guevara Road. Zimbabwean grade 12 learners who left South Africa and were unable to register for this year's National Senior Certificate exams could return to write their finals. This as the Department of Basic Education is considering helping affected foreign national students. The U.S. attacks on Iran have highlighted a new dynamic in warfare, which has taken on an electronic aspect, and this comes to light through the Islamic Revolutionary Guard Corps intercepting an unmanned underwater vehicle trying to enter the Strait of Hormuz. That's the newsmaker headlines at this hour. More follows at 7.

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Because every occasion is a celebration. Celebrate it all with Jive. 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

0: 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You are with the soundbite with myself, Hamid Hassan, Nurnisa Isaacs, and Saeed Suma being our technician for today. Our tongue twister for today, which you can check out on our WhatsApp status on 0786101112, goes as follows. Ingenious iguanas improvising an intricate impromptu on impossibly impractical instruments. Ingenious iguanas improvising an intricate impromptu on impossibly impractical instruments. Sounds like it's a flow. It's like a flow.
1: Must enter flow state.
0: Yeah.
1: Have you seen an iguana in real life?
0: No. I know it's in the lizard family.
1: Your favorite.
0: I don't think I want to see it. It's...
1: I'm seeing if I can find a photo.
0: I'm looking at a couple of those. I know the different colors in that. Yeah, it just...
1: So, a good couple of years ago, and I mean a very good couple of years
0: I'm
1: ago...
0: I'm going to close this tape now.
1: I was at Kenilworth Mall. And they had, like, you know, like when those wildlife handlers come and then they do, in the holidays, they do like shows for the kids. Yes. And those things. And there was a reptile show. And then this guy, he had a very big snake. And I was like, oh my gosh, my mom is going to faint. So my mom obviously left me and my father alone there. Because she was like, there's no way I'm going to watch this man pull out a snake. And then this guy asked for a volunteer. Right, and it's one of these kids, they volunteered, and they had to like be on their hands and knees, and then they put like a very thick padded thing on their back, and he put the iguana on their back.
0: Oh my god, I kid
1: you not, it was the limiest green color I have ever seen in my life. And its tail, okay, you guys can do the measurements. I'm gonna point. This is how long its tail was. So I think it's like 60 centimeters plus 60 centimeters. It's tail.
0: That's long.
1: And I'm not sure if that was a fully grown iguana or not. And it had claws. Its claws were like 10 centimeters.
0: Basically a fully grown lizard.
1: Pro Max.
0: Yeah.
1: Pro Max. And I touched it. It felt very nice.
0: Nice isn't soft? Or
1: it was actually it doesn't have scales. It's like a...
0: It's like leather skin.
1: No, man, not like leather skin. I'm trying to think of this one fabric. Look, you know, like a net.
0: Uh-huh.
1: Like a netting bag. Like a tote bag, but it's like a netted one.
0: Uh-huh.
1: Right? So like a hard plastic version of that. Yeah.
0: That's... But I would
1: touch the iguana, but I don't want a bird to fly near me. It's crazy how our fears are so impractical. You know?
0: Funny enough, I got to walk in between birds this morning because
1: you must name them.
0: There's a place here down the road there's a guy who feeds them in the morning. And so they all sit there, but they don't seem to take note of people. Until obviously you come past. But the only problem I have with those birds is one. Don't know if it's a good thing that I'm currently beefing with birds that I go past every morning. They usually sit on the electrical line, right? They sit there on top, right? And they nonchalantly just do their business, right?
1: Make
0: without taking note of who's walking under them.
1: Do you think birds have like constant diarrhea?
0: No, I don't think so.
1: You know, like, they have no regard for... You know, like a cat will go to its litter box or to the yard and dig a hole and then, you know, bury its business. Birds just like, mm-mm. And I'm very happy I've never had a bird poop on me before.
0: I feel like they know exactly what they're doing.
1: Pigeons are spiteful like that.
0: They must be accountable.
1: How...
0: You must hold them accountable. Because, like, when you're passing under the electric line, then I'm like, oh, I hope. None of them thinks now it's a great time.
1: To let it loose.
0: Yeah, I just if it's a lot of them, then I usually walk around. Because I don't want that situation because... I'm already close to work. I can't turn back now to go change.
1: Yeah.
0: So I have to be patient with whatever befalls me. literally, no pun intended. But yeah, it's just they know what they're doing. They know what they're doing. I think they know what they're doing. They're like, yeah, there's a person there. Come and go there.
1: But you know, some pigeons are gangster.
0: Yes.
1: Like, okay, I know seagulls or something else, you know, but sure.
0: The other day,
1: a pigeon is so stubborn.
0: The other day when we were on our way home, one just decided to just fly down and decided, I'm going to walk now in front of the car and took a slow walk.
1: This pigeon was flying like, oh, I'm tired. And then, you know, like did a nice landing.
0: Ooh, what a nice place to walk. Ooh,
1: in the middle of the road.
0: In front of the car.
1: And we had to like switch to like first gear and just like...
0: relax. Let it do its thing. Let it do its thing. But inshallah, you can still send us your voice notes on with regards to our tongue twister for today. And you can send those on 0786101112. Check out our WhatsApp status or recent WhatsApp status with regards to that, inshallah. Our tongue twister for today, ingenious iguanas improvising an intricate impromptu on impossibly impractical instruments. Ingenious iguanas improvising an intricate impromptu on impossibly impractical instruments. Do let us in 0786101112. 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

0: Radio 786 on 100.4 FM. You are with the Soundbite. And yeah, a couple of messages are coming in on our WhatsApp line, 0786101112. We have one here from Shurina. He says, Salam, Hamidullah. Okay, welcome, Salam. Do you think the birds have a conversation on who they're targeting? Or they're just being spiteful? Or they say, no, man, we haven't seen him before. I think Shurina, shukran so much for interacting with the program. I think it's more of a territorial thing. Yeah. They gang up on you. They gang up on you. They see, yeah, okay, we don't know this guy. We're gonna show him how we roll and stuff like that. I don't know. Let us know your thoughts. What do you think? Do you think maybe it's a territorial issue? Do you think maybe they used to that corner of the street, so they're like, okay, this is our corner now, and we need to show him, you know, how we do things in this corner? Or are they just being themselves? Maybe they just don't take note of that kind of stuff. But inshallah, do let us know. 0786101112 to join the bear chat. And also, do not forget to send us your voice notes with regards to our brain teaser on 0786101112. Ingenious iguanas improvising an intricate impromptu on impossibly impractical instruments. Inshallah, do send us those WhatsApp messages, or WhatsApp voice notes rather. Get the kids involved also. 0786101112.
1: Ingenious iguanas improvising an intricate impromptu on impossibly impractical instruments.
0: Okay, that is the first voice note from Sabar. I don't know if it was fast enough. Can you play it again, Said? Let's take
1: and
0: listen.
1: Ingenious iguanas improvising an intricate impromptu on impossibly impractical instruments.
0: Okay, I'll give it to him. He was quick enough. That was a voice note from Sabar with regards to our brain teaser. I think he was fast enough. I'm gonna ask you to play it one last time, Saeed, just for Nurulisa to take a listen to the voice note that Sabar sent. Let's take a listen.
1: Ingenious iguanas improvising an intricate impromptu on impossibly impractical instruments.
0: Quite impressive, huh?
2: No. He's quiet.
0: He's quiet. We got a message, right, from Shurina.
2: Okay.
0: Saying that, do we think that the birds have a conversation on who they're targeting, or are they just being spiteful? Or they say, no, man, we haven't seen him before. Let's show him how we roll.
2: I don't know.
0: I also don't know. It's a tough one to
2: look,
0: decide.
2: I've never experienced
0: the
2: bird, you know, pooping on me before, and I'm like, I never experienced it.
0: Yeah.
2: And I don't believe in that nonsense of it being good luck. It's gross.
0: No, not at all. Not at all.
2: There's no luck there. You are the most unfortunate person that day.
0: I don't think it has anything to do with luck. It's just a bird just doing its thing, and you were in the way of things. But Shurina sent us a voice note, actually.
2: Okay.
0: I think it's an attempt on our tongue twister. Let's take a listen.
3: Ingenious iguanas improvising intricate impronto on impossibly impractical instruments.
2: Very good.
0: Awesome. Nice speed. Nice flow with regards to that. There's a nice flow to that. Ingenious iguanas improvising an intricate impromptu on impossibly impractical instrument. I'm gonna try it again for the last time, Nurulisa, before we go.
2: Bismillah Rahman Rahim. Ingenious iguanas improvising an intricate impromptu on impossibly impractical instruments.
0: Okay.
2: Did I pass or fail?
0: I think you passed.
2: Okay.
0: You joined the league of Sabir them and Shreena. Yeah, actually very fast, very impressive with their speed, inshallah.
2: Alhamdulillah.
0: But yeah, we'd like to say shukran to those who interacted with the tongue twister. Inshallah, probably next time we're going to try to make it more difficult, so it can be more of a real tongue twister. But inshallah, it's Thursday today. Meaning that you're going to be having, obviously, the girl you're going to be having. But the soundbite obviously continues tomorrow with Khalil Katrada. What are you busy with this weekend?
2: I will be working.
0: Okay, you're going to be working.
2: And inshallah, I will be at the, I think it's called the Muslim Edu Expo.
0: Edu Expo, yeah.
2: Edu Expo at Newlands Cricket Stadium this Sunday, inshallah. So I'll be there.
0: Okay.
2: So inshallah,
0: so if you want to see Nurulisa, to go there. You will maybe get a selfie or two.
2: Allah,
0: I will negotiate off air.
2: if you see me and I see you, you know, just say assalamualaikum and love it. Let's just have a fat chat.
0: Let's put it there.
2: Wait, we have another voice note from another one.
0: We have another voice note. Okay, let's take a listen.
4: Engineer, because they are getting prompting at a good theater.
0: Wow. Impressive. Shukran. Brother Ridwan, we appreciate these voice notes that come in.
2: Brother Ridwan, did you do that on purpose? Did you do that on purpose? Do it properly.
4: Engineer, because they are prompting at a good theater.
2: Do it properly, Brother Ridwan. Kanala, send another voice now. Do it properly. I believe you did that on purpose. No,
0: Wow.
2: Wait, play it. Voice note again. No, not that one, Saeed. Brother Ridwan's one.
4: Play it again. Engineer, because they are prompting at a good theater.
0: Oh.
2: La hawla wa la quwwata illa billah.
0: Incredibly fast.
2: Ya salam. Allah, wait, he's typing.
0: He's typing something.
2: He
0: just gave us some thumbs up.
2: For the first time in the history of the soundbite, I'm going to deduct stars from you. You're not getting 7 stars today. But wow. You made my day, though.
0: What an attempt.
2: Oh, one last time. I can't believe this.
4: Engineer, because they are prompting at a good theater.
0: Okay, that was a 2 voice notes from the other 2 listeners.
2: Shukran.
0: But obviously they were outran by
2: you the, know what Brother did one sounded like.
0: Mm-hmm.
2: You know when you're driving past, you know when you're in the car, né? And you and you see someone that you know.
0: Yeah.
2: But you didn't expect them to see like you're driving down the road and then you see someone that you haven't seen in a long time and then you shout at them,
0: yeah.
2: You know, but the car's driving by too fast. It's like, oh, so.
0: Shukran, Brother Ridwan. He sent us a lol.
2: You know, yesterday I was dumbfounded, today I'm dumbstruck. Like, this is a very fantastic way to end the week. I'm going to strut out of the studio now and say assalamualaikum warahmatullahi.

0: Monday. You really did. Allah bless you. By the way, and to all of the other listeners who said through their voices, we couldn't go through all of them, but shukran so much for everyone for their participation. Ingenious iguanas improving and Ingenious iguanas improvising an intricate impromptu on impossibly impractical instruments was our brain teaser or our our tag just the morning, eh? Father Edwin says, I am a winner. You are the winner of our hearts. Alhamdulillah. On behalf of the team, myself, Nurinisa, Isaacs, Hamidullah, Isi, and Saeed Zuma, until Monday, Assalamu alaikum wa rahmatullahi wa barakatuh.
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0: 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I'm your host Lamiza May and I'll be in your company up until the program ends, until just before Isha. And of course I heard and I listened to the tongue twisters and the brain teasers and very good laugh we had, but I still told Hamid, no, you were the slowest, definitely. So well done to everybody. It is Thursday, the 10th of September, and I hope and trust that you are going to derive benefit from Evening Insight this evening. I sure am going to do that as well. And so on consumer finances this evening. Did you know your municipal bill can have a big impact on your monthly budget? We look at rising costs, billing problems, indigent support and municipal arrears and the practical steps you can take to stay in control of your finances. That conversation is with Dion Sherman from National Debt Advisors. Our Maghrib Adhan is at 18:36 and then we get into Thursday night halqa with Sheikh Abdul Aziz, and he reflects on whether the Quran is truly shaping our character, our choices, and the way that we live. Remember, our Isha Adhan is at 7:46. 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We speak to Rifat Browers from First Step by Choice Independent Senior Living about what life looks like for seniors in their Pinelands facility, from the accommodation, meals, daily activities, to security, outings, and the convenience of having services right on your doorstep. We also unpack who can apply, what it costs, whether couples can stay together, and what sets First Step by Choice apart from other senior living options. 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And now straight into consumer finance. Municipal bills are becoming a bigger headache for many households, with electricity, water, sewerage and the property rates all putting added pressure on already stretched budgets. But when the bill is wrong, support falls through the cracks or arrears start piling up. What can residents actually do? We're chatting to Dion Sherman from National Debt Advisors about the connection between municipal finances and household finances, and what can consumers do about it based on what they need to know. Dion, assalamu alaikum. Good evening.
1: Good evening and thanks for having me.
0: Thanks for being available this evening and, of course, availing yourself. Because, you know, some of us, our work ends at 6 o'clock and then the extras begin.
1: Exactly. And for me, the work never ends. So it's all good.
0: Okay, you and I are in the same boat. I was telling my cousin earlier, and I'm like, you're going to end work at 6 and I'm going to start.
1: But it's one of the things you can't really manage all that well, eh?
0: Yeah, but as long as we, that saying goes, when you love what you do, you never work a day in your life. So,
1: exactly.
0: Yeah, love it. So, Dion, let's start with a household budget. You know, we speak about it quite often. Electricity and water and sewerage, property rates, all of these things increasing. What does it mean for my family that is already trying to make my salary stretch across the month? I mean, we talk about it. Salaries don't increase, and I'm sure you've heard that as well. Our salaries don't increase, but everything else is increasing. And I remember correctly, our last conversation was the percentages increases are fluctuating, and we're lucky when it doesn't increase by that much.
1: Exactly. And what we discussed previously was more towards like headline inflation. Mm. What we're discussing now are increases on municipal rates and taxes. And those are entirely different things, right? Because you can have a very low headline inflation where, you know, the economy is doing all right. People aren't spending too much money, but they're also not, you know, spending too much money. Mm. But then you have, you know, government bills that come in, things like electricity that's constantly going up, water, your rates and taxes, sewage, and these things also add on to the pressures, right? Mm. And unfortunately, there isn't much that you, me, or anybody else can do about it. And I think this is also where, you know, because elections are coming up, right?
0: Mm.
1: This is where the votes really do count, because who you vote for will eventually, you know, be the person or people who determine whether your rates increase. They're also the ones that make sure that services are delivered properly and on time.
0: Mm-hmm.
1: So it's we're heading into a very important time. I think now more than ever since the last national election, we've seen that slowly but surely South Africa's political landscape is changing.
0: Mm. And what does that look like? I was quite surprised when Hamid, you know, he ran through the program with me and he said elections have an impact on the municipal accounts. I'm like, what? you don't think, we don't think about these things. Yes, we look at the parties that we vote for, and this obviously also calls you to follow the parties that you are voting into power, to call it that way. But then as you're speaking and you're sharing, I'm thinking, so does that mean people in Johannesburg, the things are lower because there's no service delivery that side?
1: if only that was the case.
0: Oh.
1: No, not at all. It actually boils down to management of funds, right?
0: Mm.
1: So in Joburg, their rates, their taxes, all of it, I wouldn't say is as high as Cape Town. However, their services and the service delivery, obviously, because of how the local politics has taken place, it's really deteriorated over the last couple of years. It also shows how fractured politics, especially where you have lots of different parties trying to oust each other the whole time instead of actually working towards servicing the people, right? You start seeing how that affects the greater whole. So, no, in terms of service delivery, who you vote for will be the person responsible for delivering that service and for managing money, and would then ultimately be responsible for determining whether or not they need more money to deliver the same type of service. You could pay the same amount as everybody in Joburg, but our service delivery is completely different.
0: Mm.
1: You know, on the one hand, you can see in many areas how services are being delivered in comparison to, for example, Joburg.
0: Mm.
1: I mean, I'm originally from Pretoria.
0: Mm.
1: So when I moved to Cape Town, the first thing I noticed was that it's much cleaner.
0: Yes.
1: Just, strangely enough, it's much cleaner. And like the city actually pays people to clean and to pick up trash, which is something that I didn't see growing up in Pretoria.
0: I see.
1: But it's like case in point, it's all different, right? You have different parties, different people in charge. And even if you're voting for the party that you believe might help, the people that they put in charge might not necessarily be the right people either. So it's also a bit of a trade-off, right? Local elections, you need to vote for the party, but you also need to vote for the person more than national elections, where you focus more on the party itself.
0: Very interesting. Municipal costs essentially are these fixed expenses that we have to consider and factor into our budget, or does it also depend on your usage? Because I do understand that you are households that have prepaid meters, and then you have other households who are not using that.
1: Yeah, so it also depends on what do they call it now? It's almost like it's a pricing model. So Eskom uses a specific pricing model where if you belong to a low income household, if you've been, I wouldn't say selected, but if you have that type of meter, that you generally pay less for electricity than someone on a secondary meter, someone that obviously is not on a low income. I know the government and local government also subsidizes a lot of the local services. So, for example, if you apply for it, they may provide you with a certain amount of free electricity or water. You know, and it very much also in terms of municipal fees and costs, they generally are fixed, but yes, very much also dependent on your usage. Electricity, the more you use, the more expensive it gets. That's kind of the pricing model that, that Eskom has.
0: I see.
1: But I mean, with water, for example, it's somewhat similar, but I think with water, it's less as impactful. And then when we look at things like refuge removals and the rest of it, those tend to be more or less fixed up until they decide to increase them.
0: Now, of course, with increased with increases coming in, water, electricity, landlords are also increasing their rental with their tenants. What happens in a case? I mean, I've heard it happen also. And I think the landlord just basically wanted the tenants to move out. But he never paid the water bills. What is the impact of, I mean, I know we're talking water bills, we're talking about expenses and cutting down on expenses, but now you've got a family. The landlords increased it to make it impossible, water gets shut down, but they're still paying, factoring in the expense into their budgets. And here we have a situation where the city cut off the water, or whichever body cuts off the water. Who, I mean, like what do they do in that situation when it comes to the city having to put that water back on again?
1: Yeah, that's a really complicated situation. And I would say that it very much depends on what the lease agreement is. Because the lease agreement is a contract, right? And every contract stipulates specific terms and conditions that have to be met. So depending on your lease agreement would obviously depend on what action you as an individual or family can take in that event. I know that when it comes to rental specifically, that is where things can get very messy and where you may have to you know, either take your landlord to court or whatever the case may be. I mean, it's also very difficult because you may be renting, you can't go to the municipality directly because the bill isn't on your name.
0: That's why
1: it's much easier and much simpler that if you do rent, to make sure that you're in a prepaid sort of setup, especially with electricity and water, because then that removes that whole complication entirely. But if you're stuck in that sort of situation, I suggest you get some legal advice.
0: Yeah.
1: Because I think that's the only way that you're going to really get around that.
0: And especially, I mean, I'm sure there may be landlords out there that are just making up an amount that doesn't even speak to the amount of usage that is actually being used on the property.
1: Probably. I mean, you never know. There are going to be instances where people try to take advantage or they try and inflate the numbers. Because, you know, renting out a property it's like running a business. you have to maximize your profits.
0: Right.
1: Now, it's not to say that you have to be unscrupulous,
0: right,
1: but it does mean that people are more likely to try and push their luck.
0: Yes. And perhaps when we're looking at renting, it's more of, say, like, I'd like to know what my readings are in order for me to calculate my budget better, because that's the only way, apart from the prepaid meters, you're going to be able to budget and know, okay, this is what I need to set aside for my water, electricity, and of course the refuge that goes along with that. It's better manageable then after that.
1: It's also much easier if you're on prepaid, just because then you're in full control. Then you see exactly how much electricity you're using all the time. You're topping up. Same thing with water. I'm on a prepaid electricity, and it works well for me because I feel like I'm in constant control, and I don't have to wait until the end of the month to get a surprise. Because I do know that many people have had this issue with both their electricity and their water bills if it's through the local municipality. Where sometimes, you know, they overestimate because they run on an estimate. It's never exact numbers. It's always, we estimate that you use this amount per month based off of these readings, so we're going to charge you this. And then sometimes they overestimate and they end up charging you so much more than you'd ever use. Mm. And so that also becomes a bit of a tricky thing, because then, you know, you have to end up paying more money than what you've used in whatever the, you know, whether it be electricity or water. So it's always much easier to be on a prepaid plan. If not, if you are on, you know, the municipal bills, then I would suggest just scrutinizing that every month so that you don't end up paying more than what you should.
0: Yeah, of course. And I mean, talking about billing and protecting your money, I see the benefits in. I particularly wasn't a fan of, when I was looking for a place to stay, about a prepaid meter. I'm like, oh, I don't like that idea. You know, you always have to. Yes, you're gonna monitor it, you're gonna manage it so that you can see what your spend is, so you know how to budget. But sometimes you get those surprises when you are so busy and you forget, and then and I've heard the stories. Now we were in the shower and it just went off and the water's gone. So now you have to get your phone
1: it
0: and go and
1: happened to me a few times. I'm busy showering and then the water just shuts down. And then I'm like, I'm stuck, you know, like what do you do? Especially in winter. Now you're freezing.
0: Yeah.
1: You're wet. You don't know what to do.
0: And I hear some people stop showering so long or running the water because they're conscious about the meter is running. So, yeah, but it is, of course, better than having that surprises at the end of the month where. And especially, I mean, I'm going back to what you're saying, depending on who is voted into power, who the management body would be to manage these things, because now you see something that, what happened this month, incorrect charges, changes in tariffs are happening, but I didn't know the effect it's having. So now you're going to query something, and we know that when it comes to our government institutions where inquiries are made and you can wait forever to get your matter resolved.
1: Yeah, and you see that's the other issue, is that you have to live with the bureaucracy. Wherever you live and whoever is running it, there's always going to be that level of bureaucracy that you're going to have to deal with, and you're going to have to wait, and sometimes it's a pain and sometimes it takes much longer than necessary to resolve as well. So that's why it's always very important to make sure that when you do vote, you keep these things in mind. I would encourage everybody to vote, because I think that's our biggest issue right now in our country, is that you have, you know, the last national elections, we actually had one of the worst voter turnouts, and there was something ridiculous, like 10 million people who were registered and didn't end up voting.
0: Sure.
1: That could have made the difference one way or the other, because if you look at the votes that all the political parties gained, I mean, the total votes that they gained wasn't equal to that amount. So if we all just do our part, if we all just take the day, stand in line, you know, fill in the little blocks and move on with our lives, we could definitely see some real change.
0: Definitely. And some people think, you know, I mean, oh, I'm going to stand in those long lines. But if you know the timing of the area that you are always voting at, and you know when the quiet periods are there, then you just need to go in those quiet periods, because it's a public holiday now. I was just reminded, you know, Voters Day, it's been declared a public holiday. So everyone is at home. Yes, some of them want to get it done earlier, sooner than later, and some of them just leave it for the later part of the evening or the afternoon to go and do that as well.
1: Yeah, and it's one day that affects your life for the next few years moving forward. It's literally one day. I have many people, you know, telling me, but it's just one vote. It doesn't make a difference and so on. 10 million votes, 10 million people saying the same thing. It'll definitely make a difference.
0: Definitely. I used to be one of those, it's just a vote, until somebody said, but you know what happens to your vote when you are not voting? So even if you are just going to go and follow that party, go and see who, you know, and I think there's also that thing behind it of, I'm going to vote for this party, they're the minority party, let's give them some votes, but then they still end up joining another party, which maybe you did not want to have in power, so...
1: I mean, that's politics, though.
0: Yes.
1: You know, like, There's only so much you as an individual can do, and the most that you can really do is vote.
0: We've obviously have one of our listeners. We used to get our municipality bill in the post, but now that the post office doesn't do that anymore, one has to apply for emails, but the emails are never on time. How can we resolve this matter when it comes to our issues with the municipality?
1: I mean, so some municipalities have it set up where they send you an SMS. I have the city of Cape Town sending me an email and an SMS. So what you can do is just try and expand the modes of communication. And also, like, a lot of this is also online. You can check your statements online. Mm. You can pay it online. Just reach out. Reach out to your municipality, and they'll definitely point you in the right direction. These days, especially with digital communication, they do tend to try and make it as easy as possible for you to pay, because it's in their best interest for you to pay.
0: Mm. Oh, of course, yeah. And now, talking about voting parties into power and the decisions that they make on how to make things better for our residents, we talk about free basic services and financial support. Now, I, of course, Not very much in the spaces where these conversations are being held, but if we look at there's assistance available through Indigent Support and Free Basic Services. From a household finance perspective, how important is it to for qualifying families to make sure that they are actually registered for this?
1: Very, very, very important, because otherwise they won't have access, right? They won't have access to assistance that they need. And that's just that it's like SASSA or
0: rebates.
1: You have to apply for it. You have to register for it, and there's certain criteria that you have to meet. It's not for everybody.
0: I see.
1: You see that's the thing. Like, it's like NSFAS as well.
0: Mm-hmm.
1: They have specific criteria, and you have to apply for it, and you have to meet that criteria. And if you don't, then you don't. But you won't know unless you apply. And if you are really struggling, then apply. Then you're struggling. Then you're most likely going to be the people that, you know, these social welfare aspects are set up for. It's meant to help people who are struggling. So very important that, you know, we see what's available to us, especially if we're struggling financially, so that, you know, we can make use of the help that's there.
0: Mm. So, and I do believe that some people think it's quite a task to do so. But again, it's a once-off administration process, I'm sure.
1: Yeah, and I mean, the benefits well outweigh any sort of effort it would take, right? Because if you are in a position where you're struggling, you prefer not to. And that means that you're going to have to at least maybe wait in line or apply online, depending on what exactly it is that you're applying for. But you would have to put in a bit of effort to get the results.
0: Mm. And what kind of support is there when it comes to people that, and especially our pensioners, I'm sure they've got some relief on their municipal accounts.
1: Yeah, so, and like I said, this boils down to qualification, right? So pensioners who qualify for assistance should apply where possible. Like I said, you also have different programs in place, especially, you know, when it comes to subsidizing things like your electricity or your water. So depending on your situation would depend on what it is that you'd apply for.
0: Mm-hmm.
1: If you're a household that is exceptionally low income, then you may qualify for certain benefits, as opposed to a pensioner who earns, you know, just above the breadline.
0: Mm-hmm.
1: And it means that you'd have to do the research, and you'd have to see what's applicable for you and what you can and can't apply for.
0: Mm. So before we take that break, just touching on municipal arrears and debt management, what happens or what is the person guided to do when they fall into that arrears? You know, from a debt advice perspective, what should they be doing first?
1: So my number one advice when it comes to people who are falling behind, besides obviously budgeting and trying to find a way out of it, is if you really can't cope, contact the municipality. Tell them you can't cope. Tell them that you're unable to pay them back. They, most of the time, it's like credit providers. Mm-hmm. They're more than willing to come to some sort of arrangement to accommodate you, because it costs them more money having to collect and, you know, to sell your debt or to hire people to collect. It costs them more money. So they'd rather take the pinch for a short amount of time, and then eventually you get back on your feet or whatever the case may be. But, you know, communication is key here. Don't just ignore it and hope that it goes away. Communicate and you most likely get to a solution.
0: Right. And I've got one question from a listener. Hi, how do you apply online for new municipal benefits? Is there a web address that I need to go to?
1: I don't have a web address. Your best bet is to Google it. That's what I generally do when I need anything.
0: Yes.
1: Or just go onto the municipality's website and get contact details and contact them directly, and then inquire from there.
0: Yeah.
1: They'll guide you.
0: Or probably also better to go to the civic center.
1: Or if push comes to shove, just go to the civic center and then ask. I'm sure that information is available, and once you get hold of them, they'll definitely point you in the right direction.
0: Yeah, and I'm also of the understanding that it's better to go into the house, the body itself. They could direct you to the people, to the counters, to wherever it is that you need to go, but you'll be there in the building.
1: Yeah, 100%.
0: Okay, dokes. Shukran so much. Thanks, Diane. We're going to take a break for the Waqt of Maghrib. And when we return, we'll continue talking about municipal arrears and debt management, what to do, negotiating payment arrangements, and also best steps to follow and to take, especially when it comes to elections and financial accountability. Stay tuned. 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

0: You're tuned to Radio 786 100.4 FM. In conversation with Deanne Sherman from National Debt Advisors, did you know that voting plays a crucial role in who comes into power, how they manage the municipality accounts, benefits that can come from it, management of the accounts? This is quite an awakening for most of us. We this time around, let's go and vote and make sure you are voting. And at least I do know that I am voting, depending whatever party that is. But yes, you have to go and place your vote. Now, Deanne, let's continue with our conversation. Municipal arrears and debt management. Is it possible for us to make arrangements to go and negotiate a way to pay our arrears without having it to be disconnected?
1: Without having it to be disconnected, I would say that depending on how much an arrears depends on whether or not that's possible. Mm. So it's very much similar, and I compare it to credit providers because they work more or less the same way, right? If you just start running into arrears, or preferably before you even miss payments, you contact them, you tell them, listen, this is my situation. I might not be able to make payment. I'm going to start struggling. Is there anything that we can do? They'll more than likely come up with a solution for you in terms of some sort of arrangement, some sort of payment arrangement or payment plan that'll help you within the near future. Depending on how big it gets depends on the situation. Like if it's like tens of thousands of rands, forget about it. They're going to cut you off until you pay that back. But if you just falling behind now, you've got some wiggle room.
0: It's like saying act now and don't wait for later and worrying and thinking that you're going to come in motivated or you're going to have to write up a reason why you haven't been paying. So ease up on that pressure that you might get a bit later. Some people, do they ask you for, if depending on what that amount is that you are in arrears with, 50% upfront? Have you heard of cases like this?
1: No, I haven't heard of that specifically. I know more along the lines of like a payment plan type situation or payment arrangement to say, if your total bill is, let's say, 1,000 rand, you obviously can't pay back the 1,000 rand. Can you pay back 100 rand extra on top of your bill this month type thing so you can pay it off over time? Or, like I said, it very much depends on the situation, but it's more likely to be a payment plan situation because that's how most credit providers do it. That's how most service providers do it. They all more or less follow the same logic in that if you can't afford it now, let's see what you can afford and try and make a plan now. But like most things in life, if you leave it for too long, then it snowballs and it becomes worse. To the point where it might be too much for you to handle, and then they do cut you off, and then you're stuck without electricity or water. That isn't something you want.
0: I think we create our own situations that place us in not so nice positions. When it comes to, and I hear what you say, it's better to act now rather than wait for later because you're only adding fuel to the fire, to say. As a debt advisor, is there talks about affordability assessment in terms of the National Credit Act? When we're talking about municipal arrears, does it fall under the National Credit Act?
1: Not necessarily. So it falls under something very similar. Depending on whether or not interest is charged, it may form part of what we call incidental credit. Right. So incidental credit is to some extent regulated, but not like when you're applying for regular credit agreement, because a regular credit agreement does require an affordability assessment to be conducted beforehand. There's strict regulations in terms of granting that credit agreement and so on. When it comes to incidental credit, you don't necessarily need an affordability assessment because it's incidental. It's not something that you've outright gone and applied for. It's something that's happened as a result of providing a service, to the customer. And when it comes to incidental credit, I mean, there it is slightly different, depending on the situation and the arrangement. But no, it wouldn't necessarily form part of it all that much. You know, it's not like they'll be able to take you to court because you breached a credit agreement per se. They may take you to court to claim on outstanding funds, but the legality there is somewhat different to like if you default on your credit agreement.
0: Yeah, and of course, once again, acting early rather than later, because you don't want to be taking out debt to settle debt.
1: Exactly. It's like getting a credit card to pay a credit card. You end up in a debt spiral, and when the reason why we call it a debt spiral is because it doesn't end. It actually only ends with you not having access to any more credit and you having a lot of debt to pay back, and no one wants to be in that situation. So like most things in life, we are the causes of our own problems most of the times. There are a lot of things that happen in life that is beyond your control, but when there are things within your control, make sure that you act, because it's that inaction that causes causes you greater suffering.
0: Very interesting. And I trust that our listeners are taking heed of the advice that we give. You know, it's not just in by one ear, out by another ear, and we'll leave it for later. Or I'm not there, but we could also be listening in order to help the next person as well and give guidance and insight on that. No.
1: Yeah, I'm hoping people listen and follow what you're saying. Otherwise, you know, it's kind of pointless.
0: Yeah, I'm paying attention because there are benefits, there are relief, there are indigent grants. There's a lot of things that allow us to make life a little bit more

0: little bit more comfortable. And we know and we know the admin is a process, but you only need to do it once. Now, let's move on to consumers, elections, and financial accountability. With elections approaching, what should our consumers listen out for when it comes to tariffs and debt and billing and support? Is this something that political parties, you know, in manifestos or things like that? Because I do believe that some parties will just say things for the sake of saying things to get the votes in. But then the turnaround is when these parties come into power, then you don't see those results forthcoming, unless maybe we don't have the patience to see things follow through.
1: Well, you see, that's the tricky part about politics, right? Is that you won't ever know up until, you know, that party is in power and has an opportunity to make a difference. What we tend to do is we tend to vote for parties based on ideologies, based on what they say they're going to do, what they support or don't support. And we tend to vote for parties that are very similar to who we are or what we want. But that might not necessarily be the best thing for the country. And to be completely honest with you, I've seen the lines blur very much so, because it's like voting for the most popular kid. The most popular kid is the most liked kid. Does it mean that that kid is the most qualified or the most capable or the one that has your best interest at heart? It's just that they're the most popular. Politics is very much the same way, and unfortunately it's very flawed in that respect. What I will suggest is, as voters, we need to look at outcomes. We need to look at examples, and we need to look at whether or not we consider a political party. We need to see their current track record to see, do they have any successes? How do they treat, you know, what do they call the people that are in charge of the wards, ward councillors? How do they treat ward councillors who don't perform? How do they treat ward councillors who misappropriate funds or do other things? Because the thing is, as a political party, you put people in place to run things, but at the same time, you don't always have control over what those people do. What you can do, or what you do have control over as a political party, is reprimanding, disciplining, and removing where you see this person is not performing. And if we ran the performance of our country the same way that we ran a business, then we may see better results. Because it's based on performance, your position, as well as your remuneration would be based on performance. So the better you perform, the better you get paid, and the more likely it is that you retain your position. Unfortunately, it's not always the case, but I would suggest look at how the political party treats ward councillors who don't perform, because that's going to be an indication of whether or not you should vote for them.
0: Right. Absolutely. I mean, we're always thinking about the big body governing the entire province instead of looking at the ward councillors and each area individually, and what the turnout, you know, what the response is and what the service delivery is like in that particular ward.
1: Yeah, and I think we tend to forget that governments, businesses, these terms are just terms that we give a collective entity of people. They're just people like you and me, who have jobs, who have responsibilities, who have interests, and, you know, they have to be managed in a certain way. And who we vote for is essentially the body that manages that, and we're voting for how they're going to manage the performance of their people, because their people are going to be responsible for delivering the services, for making the decisions that affect our lives directly, that affect our economy. It goes a lot more than just that one vote, but it's that one vote that starts the process.
0: Sure, absolutely. One little vote. Do we have a checklist before we go? It's nearly time to end. We got about a minute. Is there a simple financial checklist for what our listeners can do?
1: So what, in terms of voting account, or in terms of... Oh, yes. So what they can do is, so there are about 4

0: specific standards that voters should look at. So indigenous support for candidates, billing accuracy, so debt relief, and then like tariff transparency. How transparent are municipalities with tariffs, and whether or not you want to consider whether or not these people should be in power.
1: Okay, perfect. Shukrana, thank you so much, Deanne, for that useful information. Some insights for some of our listeners who did not know how voting for a party impacts the municipal accounts as well. So thank you so much for your time. I had a good chat. Until next time, have a good evening.
0: Thank you very much for having me. Thank you. Take care.
1: You too. Bye. And that Deanne Sherman from National Debt Advisors. And ek funerva, Saeed. But check your municipal accounts every month. But come election time, also check who you're trusting to manage that account, because good household budgeting means little if your municipality is badly managed. Stay tuned to Radio 786 100.4 FM. Coming up shortly, it is the news at 7.

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1: And good evening. I am Khadija Davids with today's news roundup. The Wynberg Regional Court has sentenced Bjorn Davids to 18 years direct imprisonment for murder and attempted murder in Musenberg. Davids was convicted of murdering a 29-year-old taxi driver and attempting to murder a passenger who was wounded in the attack in November 2022. The court heard that tensions existed between members of a taxi association and Davids' gang at the time. The victim was transporting passengers from Wynberg when he stopped at a stop sign in Vreugde Avenue. It was there that Davids allegedly opened fire on the vehicle. The driver sustained fatal gunshot wounds and died at the scene. One passenger was injured during the shooting but survived. Davids was arrested shortly after the shooting and remained in custody throughout the trial. The court sentenced him to 15 years for murder and 10 years for attempted murder. 7 years of the attempted murder sentence will run concurrently with the murder sentence. Sea Point residents have scored a legal victory in their fight against a controversial luxury apartment development. The Western Cape High Court found that the City of Cape Town approved the project based on a material error of law. The ruling relates to a five-story apartment block at 29 and 31 St. John's Road in Sea Point. Acting Judge Ashley Cantor found the city misinterpreted building setback requirements. The court ruled that a 4.5-meter rear boundary setback should have applied to the development. However, approved plans place the building just 1.7 meters from the boundary, and that means the structure stands 2.8 meters closer to neighboring properties than allowed. The judge declared the city's June 2024 approval unlawful and reviewable, and despite this finding, the city declined to set aside the building plans. Construction has already reached roof height and more than 52 million rand has reportedly been spent. The developer argued that halting the project would cause significant financial prejudice. The court ultimately found the prejudice to the developer outweighed the harm to neighbouring residents. A civil society petition opposing Eskom's proposed electricity tariff increase has gained significant momentum ahead of a key public hearing next month. The Better Governance Initiative, or BGI, says signatures have climbed from just 1,800 on Monday to more than 5,800 3 days later. The campaign calls on the National Energy Regulator of South Africa, or NERSA, to reject Eskom's proposed 8.8% tariff increase for the next financial year. Eskom submitted the application at the end of July as part of its retail tariff structure adjustment process. BGI founder Sabelo Chalufu says that growing public support reflects widespread frustration over rising electricity costs. He says residents are using the public participation process to ensure their concerns are heard before a final decision is made. The petition argues that electricity prices have increased sharply over the past 2 decades, far outpacing inflation. It also points to Eskom's recent financial results, which showed a second consecutive year of profitability. President Cyril Ramaphosa will travel to New Delhi in India this weekend to participate in the 18th BRICS summit. The president is expected to advance South Africa's key economic and diplomatic priorities during the gathering. A major focus will be expanding trade and investment amongst BRICS member countries. President Ramaphosa will also advocate for industrialization, value addition and increased investment in African infrastructure projects. The summit is being hosted under India's theme of resilience, innovation, cooperation and security. The South African president will be accompanied by his International Relations Minister, Ronald Lamola, Minister in the Presidency, Kumbutso Ntshavheni, and Deputy Trade Minister, Zuko Kotlimpi. The presidency says the meeting presents an opportunity to promote the interests of the Global South. Discussions are also expected to include reforms of global governance systems and international financial institutions. More than 450 refugees who have been living outside the Department of Home Affairs Refugee Reception Centre in Durban for over 14 weeks have agreed to relocate to Lindela in Gauteng. The decision brings a possible end to a months-long standoff on the Che Guevara Road. Itakwini Mayor Cyril Klaba says the group accepted the second of two options offered by authorities. Klaba says the city will assist with the relocation process. He says Home Affairs is verifying the refugees' documentation before transport arrangements are finalised, and the mayor expects a final verification report before a departure date is confirmed. Refugee leader Princess Ajin has welcomed the move. She says the community has agreed to go to Lindela and is now waiting for buses. The proposed Local Government Municipal Structures Amendment Bill of 2024 will likely be tested in the Constitutional Court if passed by Parliament. This is according to political analyst Professor Stephen Friedman. He was speaking as the bill may be pushed through ahead of the November local government elections. But Friedman contends that much of the bill is either impractical or based on an anomaly and not a norm. He says that parties with minority representation in council have been painted as problematic swing votes in coalitions. But Friedman says it's the parties with the larger representation in coalition councils that have proven to be the issue.
2: If you look at a lot of the coalition instability, it's not caused by some party with one seat. It's caused by the big parties. It's caused by the ANC and the EFF either getting together or falling out. It's caused by problems with the DA's relationships with some of its partners, etc. So essentially what's happening here is that smaller parties are mainly being blamed for the behavior of bigger parties. And the result is going to be that a fair number of citizens, a significant number of citizens, would not have the voice they have at the moment.
1: Political analyst Professor Stephen Friedman. Finance Minister Enoch Godongwana says the taxi industry and e-hailing services have been identified as priority sectors to expand South Africa's tax base. In a written parliamentary response, Minister Godongwana outlined plans to improve tax compliance across the country. He says the South African Revenue Service has identified businesses operating in the informal economy as a key area for tax base broadening. According to the minister, the goal is to help more businesses register for tax, and he says operators will also be assisted to better understand their tax obligations. Minister Godongwana stressed that businesses must pay the taxes that are due, and he says SARS is using risk assessments and available data to identify compliance gaps. Minister Godongwana says the taxi sector remains a major focus of the compliance drive. E-hailing operators will also be targeted through enforcement and education campaigns. The U.S. attacks on Iran have highlighted a new dynamic in warfare, which has taken on an electronic aspect. This has come to light through the Islamic Revolutionary Guard Corps intercepting an unmanned underwater vehicle trying to enter the Strait of Hormuz. Now, this device is believed to be the peak of military advancement. And this significant operation points to Iran's ability to detect and intercept an advanced military technology. Iranian analyst Dr. Mohsen Farhani.
3: They also lost in intelligence warfare, not only in military and economic and diplomatic. They are, and they have also been defeated within the intelligence warfare. And this means that Americans should get out as soon as possible, because they are losing not only their facilities and technologies, much more important than that, they are losing their dignity and their credibility and their global hegemonic discourse.
1: Iranian analyst Dr. Mohsen Farhani. That's a wrap for some of the main news stories of the day on Radio 786. The news team will be back with more tomorrow morning at 5 to 7.
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1: A partly cloudy day is expected, with a southeasterly wind reaching speeds of up to 28 kilometers per hour. Temperatures should range from 14 to 22 degrees.
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0: 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If you've just tuned in, assalamu alaikum wa rahmatullahi wa barakatuh, and welcome to Evening Insight. We are in our second hour of the show, and it's time for Thursday Night Halqa with Sheikh Abdul Aziz Sheikh. We recite the Quran, we listen to its verses, and we keep it close to us. But have we truly allowed it to reach our hearts? When the Quran speaks to us about patience, forgiveness, character, and our relationship with Allah, does it change the way that we live? Tonight we reflect on the deeply personal question, have we taken the Quran to our bosoms? Sheikh, assalamu alaikum wa rahmatullahi wa barakatuh.
1: Wa alaikum salam wa rahmatullahi wa barakatuh. And jazakallah for the introduction. And assalamu alaikum to all the listeners. Yeah, we listen to the Quran, we read the Quran. Has the question we need to ask ourselves, and this is just personally we should ask, has the Quran really entered our bosoms? Is our heart being changed? Is our thinking being changed after reading the Quran? And that is very, very important for us to understand. Let's look at some verses in the Quran. And why am I saying this? What are we doing with the verses of the Quran that is totally incorrect, totally wrong? And let's see how it is so. So I'm going to start with chapter 59, verse 21. A'udhu billahi minash shaitanir rajim. 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Now this verse here, I mean, it is something very, very simple being illustrated to us by Allah subhanahu wa ta'ala. Now, in its simplicity, there is a message. And let's look at what the message is. Allah says in this verse, the effective power of this Quran, Hazal Quran, is such that, for example, we had placed it in the heart of a mountain and had given it feelings. The mere idea of infringing the divine laws would have shaken it to its very roots and would have left itself asunder into its atom particles, for not being equal to such a tremendous trust and responsibility. Now, here Allah subhanahu wa ta'ala is talking to us about placing the verses of the Quran in comparison to a human being, obviously, in a mountain. And when that is done, then you'll find Allah said that mutasaddiya min khashyatillah wa tilka al-amsalu nadribuha lin-nasi la'allam yatafakkarun. That you will find the mountain break up into atoms, in smithereens, with the fear of Allah subhanahu wa ta'ala and with the fear of doing wrong. Now, this is very important. When we look, here Allah subhanahu wa ta'ala is talking to us about a mountain. Let's compare it to us, to you and I, the human being. Right? Now, such are the similitude we offer to men, that they may reflect thereon and realize the immense greatness of this book and the consequences of going against Allah's laws, right? It's very important. Yet the mountain is realizing that if it goes against the consequences of the Allah's laws, what will happen to it, right? And in that fear, it has become atoms. It becomes smithereens, little particles, right, with the fear of Allah. And, dear listeners, the mountain will cleave itself asunder. But man is so stubborn that the above verse does not affect him in the least. Please see how those that claim to believe in the Quran have delegated it to the most heinous and abhorring status in the lives of humankind. And we have done this. And in the introduction, the sister mentioned that when we read the Quran, does it make a difference to us? Has it changed our way of life? Has it changed our thinking? Or we are just carrying on? You know, Allah subhanahu wa ta'ala says in chapter 7, verse 179, that those who do not use the intelligence and the intellect that Allah has given, they are like cattle. Nay, they are worse than cattle. Now, here Allah is comparing us to a mountain. There Allah is comparing us to an animal. How far does Allah have to go to make us understand that the verses that the Quran, the more than 6,000 verses that the Quran has been revealed by Allah subhanahu wa ta'ala for our guidance, for our assistance, and are we allowing that guidance and assistance? Or are we using the Quran for other things? Right? And let's look at that. It has become common practice among some Muslims who are still enslaved in the chains of superstition to continue, and please watch this word, in the chains of superstition, because superstition makes us do some funny things, to continue the evil practice of talismans or ta'weez and blowing in water and drinking it while reciting certain verses to cure bodily ailments and thereby earn a huge living. And of course, people pay for that. Now the question arises, the Quran thus far has not changed our thinking, has not made us better Muslims, but suddenly we are using the verses of the Quran to earn a living through talismans and making dumb blowing on water and drinking as if that has any significance. But let's see. In defense of their activities, these people who do that, they quote from the Quran that Allah had said in chapter 10, verse 57, Ya ayyuhan nas, قَدْ جَاءَتُكُمْ مَوْئِذَةٌ مِّنْ رَبِّكُمْ وَشِفَاءَ لِمَا فِي الصُّدُورِ وَهُدًى وَرَحْمَةٌ لِلْمُؤْمِنِينَ. And it is important that this verse is also using the word sudur, right? The chest. Now, according to these people who follow these practices, it is, the Quran is a healing for the diseases in our breasts, in our hearts, in our bosoms. And the reason the Quran uses the word sudur is because in our bosoms are important organs. They make us function. And therefore, they use the verses for treatment of illnesses. However, it must be noted that the verse quoted here, that is the 1057, states that it is a cure for ailments of the sudur, of the breast, of the chest. Now, the question we should be asking, why is there emphasis in the sudur, in the chest, in the breast, in the heart? Why is it not a cure for ailments of other parts of the body, including the internal organs, the brains, the limbs, etc.? Does the Quran have a special relationship with the sudur, with the bosom, with the chest, and disregard or abhorrence for the other part of the body? Of course, this is not so. Now, you see the comparison we are making, right? We are saying that it is a shifa, it is a cure for what is in our sudur. But we are not saying that it is also a shifa in other parts of the body. Or are we also saying that? If the Quran is supposed to be a medical cure for illnesses, then the Jews, the Christians, the Hindus, and others are affected by medical cure. Then why is it not the same argument of cure used for the verse in chapter 41, verse 44? Now, what we are saying here is that the people who do not follow the Quran, who do not have iman in the Quran, when they have problems in the body, whether it be psychological, whether it be physical, they go and see a medical person. They go and see a doctor and they find a cure for that, right? And why are Muslims have a partial following of certain aspects of the Quran that and it only helps Muslims? What about those that are not Muslims? Right? As Allah subhanahu wa ta'ala made it so that only Muslims can get the cure from the Quran. Let's see. وَلَوْ جَعَلْنَاهُ قُرْآنًا أَعْجَمِيًا لَقَالُوا لَوْلَا فُصِّلَتْ آيَاتُهُ أَعْجَمِيًا وَعَرَبِي قُلْ هُوَ لِلَّذِينَ آمَنُوا هُدًى وَشِفَاءً وَالَّذِينَ لَا يُؤْمِنُونَ فِي أَذَانِهِمْ وَقُرًّا وَهُوَ عَلَيْهِمْ أَمَّا أُولَٰئِكَ يُنَادُونَ مِنْ مُكَانًا بَعِيدٍ. Where it is stated, it is a guide and a healing, right? For those who believe. What is this verse telling us? It's a guide and a healing. It's a guide, obviously, for us to follow the Quran in a proper manner. As far as the healing is concerned, and since the Quran in other places and what we've just read today uses the word sudur, bosom, heart, etc. Now, what is the sickness that is in our bosom, in our sudur? Quran is not referring to physical cures of the body. This is confusion in the minds of those who promote the ills, right, of this talisman or taweez and the water that you blow into after reading a verse, that the cures from the prescriptions of the medical doctor and the mumbo-jumbo of the hakim are the same as the shifa that the Quran speaks of. Not so. Definitely not so. When the Quran directs us to go to a medical person, we go to a medical person, and the medication, the injection, the capsules, etc., make us better, right? And we do not go to it. The Quran speaks of the actual meaning of these verses are that those who have a negative response or hatred in the heart for the Messenger of Allah, we're talking about Nabi Muhammad, alayhi salam, and his message, or against Islam, or whose hearts have become rusted against the truth, when the Quran is a cure for such persons. What is the cure? When the Quran is a cure for such person, right? This does not mean that the mere recitation of the Quran is the cure, but that its implementation is the answer. So we have a problem in our hearts. It is psychological, and we are not making progress in our life. The Quran is there in front of us. We should read the Quran, not just mere reading, mere recitation of the Quran, but implement it in our lives. And when we implement it in our lives, then the diseases, the psychological diseases that we suffer from in our hearts will go away. Allah says in this verse, يُخَادِعُونَ اللَّهُ وَالَّذِينَ آمَنُوا وَمَا يُخْدَعُونَ إِلَّا أَنفُسَهُمْ وَمَا يَشْعُرُونَ فِي قُلُوبِهِمْ مَرَضٌ فَزَادَهُمُ اللَّهُ مَرَضًا وَلَهُمْ عَذَابٌ عَلِيمٌ بِمَا كَانُوا يَكْذِبُونَ. Right? And this is from chapter 2, verses 9 and 10. Allah says, those who claim that they are believers in Allah, they have iman in Allah and the hereafter and the day of accountability, but in fact, do not. Allah is saying that they do not, right? Are trying to deceive Allah and the believers, but they only deceive themselves as they have no such perception, right? They don't even realize that they are deceiving themselves because in their hearts is a disease. And we'll come to that verse 10 just now. Now, this is not a heart disease that requires a cardiologist to cure, but it is an indication of their hypocrisy and rejection or kufr of the book of Allah. Right? And this is what we must be aware of. In verse 10, Allah says, "Fi qulubihim marada, fazadahumullahu marada." Right? Why is Allah saying that? As an example, they have a disease in their hearts. And this is not talking about a physical disease. It's a psychological disease. It's a disease where they do not want to follow the law of Allah subhanahu wa ta'ala. Right? And it is not a heart disease. Doesn't need a cardiologist. As an example, it has been reported that when Nabi Muhammad alayhi salam, I am not in favor of this hadith, where it says that the Nabi was poisoned and the effect of the poison remained and troubled him throughout his life. Now, whether this happened or not, the history will tell us. During this period, the Quran continued to be revealed to him. Right? In his heart, the Quran was being revealed to him by Allah. Why was it that the Nabi alayhi salam not cured through the grace and barakah of the Quran? If the Nabi was poisoned, and that poison was affecting him throughout his life, and throughout his life he was receiving the more than 6,000 verses of the Quran, the wahi, and if we say that the verses of the Quran are a shafa, physical shafa, that means we get better, why was it then the poison, the so-called poisoning of the Nabi, affected him throughout his life when he was the recipient of the Quran? Why did the Quran not cure him? Right? Was the Nabi alayhi salam not aware of the two verses quoted above with the words shafa in it? Of course he was aware of it, right? But the question we are asking is, why did it not cure him of the poison that was in his body? Sister, do we stop now for Isha?
0: Sheikh, we're going until 9:40. I mean 7:40, Marv, 7:40.
1: 7:40.
0: Yes.
1: All right, so we are 7:31 now. Okay?
0: Okay.
1: The loss of balance, justice, or increase in corruption, etc., in any society is referred to as an illness or disease. You see, it's not the physical disease of the body. It is the action of the negative action of people in society, right? And in corruption, and in doing the wrong things, right? In that society which leads to weakness of the very fabric and foundation of the members of that society. The reinstitution of justice and rule of law is referred to, surprise, surprise, surprise, the reinstitution of justice and rule of law is referred to as the shafa or cure for such society. Right? Where the society is affected by its negative action. And then we go to the Quran and we implement the Quran in our lives, and hopefully we act according to the Quran, then that will become a shafa, and the imbalances in society, the corruption in society, the murder, the crime in society will cease. But that is not happening, because we are not using the Quran as it should be used. Every day, we notice on TV that people are being killed, people are being shot, right? Where are our Muslim leaders? Where are our Quranic scholars? Why is the Quran not taken to such criminals and taught to them, implemented to them, and showed to them what the shafa of the Quran is? We don't do it. As a result, people and many Muslims are suffering at the hands of criminals. The Quran refers to the hypocrites and non-believers as those who have an illness in their heart, right? And we read this early, Surah 2:10, right? Fi qulubihim marada, that they have a disease in their hearts. Fi qulubihim marada, and fazadahum Allah marada. And if they do not follow the advice of Allah subhanahu wa ta'ala, the guidance of Allah subhanahu wa ta'ala, then we will suffer the same way as non-Muslims are suffering internally, not physically, internally. Okay, we'll stop now. It's 7:34, and we'll come back and continue after Isha. Jazakallah.
0: Sheikh, we won't be continuing after the waqt of Isha, and so we are continuing until 7:40, inshallah. But if you...
1: Oh, so I must carry on for another 5 minutes, and then we will stop.
0: You can do so, yes, inshallah.
1: Okay, all right then. The Quran, right, let me just repeat that. The Quran refers to the hypocrites and non-believers as those who have an illness in their hearts, right? فِي قُلُوبِهِمْ مَرَدًا فَزَادَهُمُ اللَّهُ مَرَدًا. But we notice these very same people having the best of health. You see, this is the problem with us Muslims. We see that these non-believers and the hypocrites, they're right, they're fine, they're not getting sick, right? They're leading a normal, healthy life, right? So we notice these very same people having the best of health and generally not requiring any cardiological treatment. Thus, they did not have the illness that we have alluded to. That means the physical illness of the heart. Right? The illness that we have alluded to was psychological. Things that happened to us and made us do negative acts. Nor had they required the kind of shafa referred to by promoters of the evil practices in the second paragraph. As I have said earlier on, that people practice this talisman and tasbih and all that sort of thing, and they do not the taweez, and they do not become aware that they are doing wrong, right? In colloquial parlance, the word illness or disease, we need to understand that, is commonly used to denote bad habits and unhygienic practices that are frowned upon by the general masses. These are not sicknesses of the body. Now, we make these taweezes and talisman to cure the physical sicknesses of the body, right? And these are not physical sicknesses. These are psychological diseases of the body, which affects our thinking, affects our heart, affects our actions, where we end up doing negative things instead of positive. And it is, and Allah says in chapter 3, verse 103, that Bismillahir Rahmanir Rahim, wa atasimu bihablillah jamia, wa la tafarraku, wa dhkuru ni'matullahi alaykum, iz kuntum adau, fa alfa baina qulubikum, fasbihkum bi ni'matihi ikhwanan, wa kuntum ala shafa hufratin minan nar, fa anqanakum minha kadhalika yubayyinullahu lakum ayatihi la'allakum tahtadun. And here we are told by Allah subhanahu wa ta'ala, hold firmly, right, to the words of the Quran. Hold firmly to the message of the Quran. Hold firmly to the guidance that comes from the Quran, right? The word shafa also means brink, like being in the brink of disaster, right? And in chapter 3, verse 103, Allah says, and you were on the brink of the pit of fire. Allah says, and we saved you. And this is what we should be concentrating on. Not because we have a slight headache, somebody tells us that, oh, you know, go to so-and-so, he will give you some water to drink, or he may write you a taweez, and that will make you better. It is not so, right? And as long as we continue following that, we will not get better. And the effect of the Quran will not be helpful to us. We'll carry on in the same way. And inshallah, next week, I want to start with this verse, وَاتَسِمُوا بِحَبْلِ اللَّهَ جَمِيعًا, what it means to be, to hold on to the rope of Allah and not be divided.
0: Mm,
1: okay? Inshallah, we'll carry on with that verse next week.
0: Amen.
1: Jazakallah for listening, and assalamu alaikum wa rahmatullahi wa barakatuh. 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
0: Wa alaikum salam wa rahmatullahi wa barakatuh. And that the voice of Sheikh sharing some insights and reminders for us, as we are reminded that verily reminders are good for believers. And so stay tuned to Radio 786 100.4 FM. 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

0: 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I'm your host, Lamise Meyer, keeping you company for a little while longer. This is Evening Insights, and the show is produced by Hamidul Lahesi. In studio with me, of course, on my right-hand side today, looking all principally, is Saeed Suma. And in studio as well, we've got a guest in studio. We actually thought we were going to connect with him over the telephone, but you know what? We always love the guests to come in. It just gives a different feel. And so we do have Rifat Browers, and he's from A First Step by Choice, and here to share and with us all about The First Step by Choice in Pinelands. This is a senior living. I think we're going to talk a little bit more about that. It's not an old age home. It's not something like that. It's not a frail care facility either. So let's find out a little bit more about First Step by Choice. Rifat, assalamu alaikum wa rahmatullah.
1: Wa alaikum salam wa rahmatullahi ta'ala wa barakatuh, and Jumma Mubarakah to all the Radio 786 listeners, and as well to the staff here.
0: Beautiful, mashallah. So Rifat, tell us a little bit more. I mean, I know you've been in studio with us before on one of the other programs. For those of us or those listeners who don't know about First Step by Choice, what is this all about? What is this establishment, this organization, if you could call it that?
1: First Step by Choice is an independent senior citizen living facility where persons between the ages, from the ages of 55, originally we said from the ages of 55 to 70, but from our last interview, I had the most incredible 80-year-old lady that pulled up in a Polo GTI.
0: Oh, excuse me.
1: And she was like a 55-year-old spring chicken.
0: Yeah.
1: And I just loved the energy. So we very quickly changed our policy, and we said, originally it was said 55 to 70, but alhamdulillah, you have people that are 80 that are healthier than you and I. So I'm saying the policy has changed a little bit, so I'm going to say from 55.
0: Right, of course. I was waiting for that last point there, but okay, yes, that works, that works. And you know, like in today, if we're taking good care of ourselves, people are surprised by the ages of people.
1: Absolutely.
0: Of the seniors.
1: I mean, I had the privilege of having two sisters coming to visit the facility. They absolutely fell in love with the facility, and they invited me for breakfast yesterday morning. So to Fatima and Mona, I call them my two divas.
0: Oh, yes.
1: Jazakallah for breakfast yesterday. And they are definitely coming.
0: Yeah.
1: You know, they've already paid. They're wanting to pay their deposit, and they are there already.
0: Yes.
1: They're just not there physically,
0: right,
1: but mentally and emotionally, they are there,
0: right,
1: already.
0: Okay, because I do believe, as you've mentioned, it's not officially open and you're not receiving residents as yet. You're still busy in the application process?
1: No. We are open. We are absolutely open. But what I have found from the last interview is that there are some people, in actual fact, half of the people that made application are in the process of selling their homes.
0: I see.
1: Because either they've lost a partner, or they have just decided they want to scale down. So they are in the process of selling their homes. So a lot of them have said, look, the minute my home is sold, I'm coming in. So what we've also decided to do is, based on that, is, so yes, you want to sell your home, you want your spot, you've chosen your room. People don't have to move in immediately. They can pay a deposit.
0: Okay.
1: And then they can secure their space.
0: Okay, well, I love the sound of that. You know, when I saw First Step by Choice and I saw that, I'm like, okay, I guess I know where I'm retiring to.
1: I think you'll enjoy it, eh? I've got 2,000 square meters of beautiful gardening. I've got 58 bedrooms, different types of bedrooms. And from the get-go, I said, this is not going to be a place where we're going to have people looking dreary and laid back. We want to have an active senior citizen living facility. So don't be surprised if you walk in there and you hear kadoof kadoof with the dominoes going on.
0: Oh, of course.
1: Don't be surprised if you walk in there and you hear a karaoke going on. Don't be surprised if you see a nail technician or a hairdresser or people just having fun. It has to be a fun place.
0: Right.
1: I do not want to have a place that is going to be off-putting. It can't feel like this my last stop. You know, I want people to say, this is my first step to the next chapter of my life.
0: Right, because I love the name. I mean, where did, how did that come about? First step by choice.
1: First step by choice is, we feel that this is the first step that you are taking into the new chapter of your life. And it must be your choice. I don't want people that must be forced into situations. People are forced into old age homes. I'm saying, no, we're not forcing you. We want you to walk in like a diva and be a diva when you walk into first step by choice.
0: No, ons praat net van die divas.
1: And the divos. Okay.
0: Right, because surely when you're talking about banging the dominoes, it's not the females, or maybe
1: trust me, there are a few of them.
0: Yeah.
1: There are a few of them. Oh, and then just to highlight the divas, so we've got a floor. The ground floor is going to be for ladies, and the first floor is going to be for the males. And we've got a variety of rooms that we can offer. So the first room that we can offer you is basically what we call our standard room, which is a beautiful room, nicely appointed, tastefully decorated. But it doesn't have a bathroom attached to it.
0: Oh, I see.
1: And then we have our superior rooms, which comes with an ensuite, also very tastefully decorated. And then, of course, our top of the range, which we are sort of gearing that towards the couples, is your room with your ensuite and a little kitchenette.
0: Okay.
1: The kitchenette comes with your two-plate stove, your underbar fridge, your microwave. So you're going to get all those little bits of luxuries.
0: Right.
1: However, I'm answering people's questions now at the same time that was raised from the various people that came. And I mean, my phone never stopped ringing after the interview. So we can offer you the shower, and you can bring in your own furniture. So if you want to dress it up and use your own furniture, we are very comfortable with that.
0: Okay, cool. Because you answered my question about, we mentioned earlier on, somebody passed away, or could you meet, could you have, is it for singles or for couples only? So you've answered that already as well. People can come in. When you say first floor is for ladies, next floor is for men, and then there's a couples then?
1: No. So on the first floor, we have, on the ground floor, we have the single rooms, the ensuite rooms, and the rooms with the ensuite and the kitchenette.
0: Oh, I see.
1: So if we have a married couple, the married couple can be on the ground floor where the ladies are.
0: I see.
1: Because they don't have to come out into the communal bathrooms or ablution facilities. And the gents on the first floor will have exactly the same, but that also means that you can have a married couple on the first floor where the gents are.
0: Okay, got it, 100%. We have a listener, and I think we can answer that question also. Asalaamu Alaikum, I just tuned in a few minutes ago, but you're still on time. Where exactly is First Step by Choice facility? Will you share contacts later? Because I can't find them on Google.
1: Okay, because we are fairly new, so obviously it's going to be a little bit difficult to find us on Google. So we are situated in Pinelands, in the leafy, rather upmarket suburb of Pinelands. And we are situated just behind the Howard Centre, and it is literally a 7-minute walk to the Mosque. Oh. And I like to say it's a 7-minute walk along the canal to the Pinelands Mosque.
0: Okay.
1: So it's a scenic walk to the Pinelands Mosque.
0: Okay, okay. I'm loving what I'm hearing, you know. It sounds very elite.
1: It's a comfortable place. It's a home away from home. It's going to be your first home, and it's the first step to your new life in your new home.
0: Of course, and life is a journey. So you think that you are moving over to the next part and the next journey of
1: Absolutely.
0: Your life. This is something that you can look forward to.
1: Absolutely.
0: Now, there's so many things that is offered here, you know, a welcoming home for all who live in it. If you do want the flyer, listeners, I can send you the flyer and you'll see everything that is offered. So let's share with our listeners what is offered at this independent senior
1: living. Before we go into what is offered, there are about 8 senior citizen facilities in the Pinelands area, and I dare say that none of them are halal. They are halal friendly, but not strictly halal. That's the first thing. The second thing I can say is that their prices are absolutely exorbitant for the Pinelands area. I mean, you can go from as little as 18,000 rand a month to the frail care department charging from 38,000 rand a month. So, I mean, somebody in frail care and you're paying 38,000 rand a month. So what do, and then, to add injury to insult, they don't even offer you 3 meals a day. So you either have some facilities offering you lunch only, some will offer you breakfast and dinner, and then they will also specify that it's a light dinner. Whereas we are offering you 3 meals a day, breakfast, lunch and supper, plus we are offering you 3 snack breaks, and that is, yes, that's going to be your 11 o'clock tea. Then you can have 4 o'clock tea like the Queen of England, and then you're going to have your bedtime hot chocolate at 9 o'clock.
0: I didn't see all of those things
1: those
0: on the flyer here. But
1: and very importantly also, our menu is going to be designed to be give you that homely feeling. To those that understand where I'm going to with this, you're going to have meals like omenso onere kumbesa, you're going to have things like denang vleis, you're going to have things like tamati frikadel, you're going to have all the traditional Cape Malay foods being made on the premises. So those are the things that we feel people are not, we don't want you to miss out on what you are used to at home.
0: Right, right. Oh, you beautiful. So we've got one of our listeners asking, what are the prices, which was one of their questions. I'm sure you've got this as well. What are the prices? Example, single room, couples rooms, just a basic idea.
1: I will say that it is from 9,950 rand per month with all those services included.
0: I see grooming services, cleaning services, laundry services.
1: So we have your room will be turned out once a week. We have a laundry service that you can have. If you want ironing, it's an optional extra. The grooming services, like I said, we're going to have your hairdresser coming in to come and do the ladies' hair, and the barber to come and do the gents' hair. We're going to have a social worker popping in once every 2 weeks to just come and see. You know, sometimes there's maybe some documents with SASSA that needs to be dealt with. So we'll have a social worker coming in. We're going to have our nurse coming in once a week because it's independent senior citizen living. So we just feel that we just want to add that little bit of finesse to it and just add the nurse to come and do a checkup on our beautiful golden pearls.
0: So whereabout is, because I'm also getting a couple of questions and concerns at the same time when it comes to what side of the canal is the facility. I don't want to call it a facility because it's not that. But the senior living, right?
1: Right.
0: So
1: it's situated on the corner of Cedar Avenue and Howard Drive.
0: Okay.
1: So it's number 2 Cedar Avenue. I would recommend that people use my telephone number to give me a shout, and I will gladly accommodate them with an appointment where I can spend some time with them. They are welcome to join me for a cup of tea. People at the last interview, people came in and they, because I promised them, if you join us for a cup of tea, we'll soon give you some kusistas with it. Mm-hmm. And people were actually shocked that we actually had freshly made kusistas out of the syrup onto your plate. Ooh. With your tea and coffee, whatever you wanted. So it was nice. People felt the homeliness and they felt the warmth of the premises.
0: Okay, perfect. Well, shukran so much for sharing that information. In studio, we do have Rifat Brouwers from a First Step Choice. First Step?
1: First Step by Choice. By Choice. Independent Senior Citizen Living.
0: Okay. Okay, there's another question here. Mm. Is there a doctor on the premises?
1: Unfortunately, there isn't a doctor on the premises. However, every person that comes into the premises or that joins the First Step family, every person will be checked out thoroughly by our doctor on call, who is Dr. Shabir Suleiman and his wife, Dr. Sharmila Suleiman. So those will be our doctors on call. But every person, that is a requirement that every person will go in for a checkup.
0: Okay. Okay, that's brilliant. So you have all your checks covered. You've ticked all your blocks in terms of what is required for a senior's
1: living facility.
0: I didn't want to say facility because from what you are saying is the and what I'm hearing is that this is an accommodation where our senior citizens are coming to live life.
1: Absolutely. Absolutely. I must tell you, there's like, for example, I come from the entertainment industry back many years ago. Mm. So I still get invited to see things. So our Golden Pearls will, when I get invited to go and see shows at the Baxter Theatre or Artscape and that type of places, these people will be invited to go as well.
0: Because I do see that on your monthly outings.
1: Absolutely.
0: So these are all included.
1: Absolutely. Everything is included. Why must we sit in the facility when we can actually go out and have some good fun? Mm. One of the other things that we're also going to have, and I'm just putting the dots to the I's and crossing the T's, is inshallah we will have a live dhikr on a monthly basis from the facility.
0: Right. One more question before we close with you, Rifat. Does it accommodate for wheelchair?
1: We do have accommodation for wheelchair, but it depends what are we talking about when we say wheelchair. Is it somebody, because I must just explain to you people, you get palliative care, which is basically you in a hospice where they prepare you to die.
0: Mm.
1: Let's call a spade a spade. Then you get frail care where people are bedridden, but they're still living.
0: Mm.
1: Then you get assisted living, where somebody might have had a stroke and they just need a little bit of help, but they can still be mobile and they can still get around. Then you get life rights, where you can purchase your place from the age of 55. You can live till 90, and when you pass away, that unit then gets transferred to somebody else or sold to somebody else, and the proceeds thereof gets left in your estate. And then you get independent senior citizen living. Independent senior citizen living is where you are capable of still driving, going to your shopping. That is why I emphasize 5-minute walk to the shopping center, where we've got all the major retailers. It's a 5-minute, 6-minute walk to the masjid. So we still want active senior citizens. Mm-hmm. So we definitely, unfortunately, we are not equipped for it. So we're not going to be dealing with frail care, assisted living, and that palliative care.
0: Right. So just to wrap up, let's just wrap it up. First Step by Choice is in Pinelands. What are they offering? And it is from 9...
1: 9,950 rand per month, which includes everything that I've just told you.
0: Right. 24-hour security, you get 3 meals per day, plus those snacks. There are daily activities that happen. It's a caring, you feel like you're at home. That's the community spirit that you have there.
1: Not you feeling like you're at home.
0: You are
1: at home.
0: You are. And then you've got monthly outings, and these are theaters, and I'm sure there's so much more than with that. 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
1: Live the life.
0: Okay, that is so awesome. Shukran so much, Rifat, for stepping into the studio to share this amazing lifestyle.
1: Absolutely, that is
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0: Okay, and you've heard it right here. I did not say that. Rifat Brouwers from First Step by Choice in Pinelands. You can find out more information. We've got a flyer. I'll be here for about 2 minutes. If you do want that flyer, I can send that through to you. And the contact numbers are on there. You can call him for any information that you do require. Rifat, shukran so much.
1: Shukran so much to you for having me. And I just want to reiterate that telephone number, because it's a telephone number and a WhatsApp number, so people can WhatsApp me if they want some questions, and the number is 061-441-4411. From me, Rifat Brouwers, signing off. I would like to say Jazakallah Khair to you and the Radio 786 team. Until we speak again, Wassalamu alaikum wa rahmatullahi wa barakatuh fi amanillah.
0: Beautiful. Wa alaikum salam wa rahmatullah. And that concludes our evening on Evening Insights with myself, Lamise Mayer. Thursday dhikr follows shortly by the Adam and the Angels dhikr jama'ah. So from myself, Lamise Mayer, until tomorrow, 5 p.m., greeting you with lots of love, peace, and blessings. Assalamu alaikum wa rahmatullahi wa barakatuh.
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3: Tonight's live Dhikr broadcast is kindly brought to you by the following official sponsors: Islamic Relief, Africa Muslims Agency, Valile Dento Cape Attorneys, Elite Power Trade, AHK Motor Spares, Sali and Sali Attorneys, Adams Muslim Butchery, Mary Place Pharmacy Woodstock, Anissa's Takeaways, BP Oasis Into George, and Choice Drug Counseling Services. And these are the following additional sponsors for the Isalu Thawab of the following people: for a beloved husband and father, Ishmael Adams, who passed away the 1st of Muharram 1428, and precious daughter and sister, Chawaya Abrams, who passed away the 10th of Rajab 1442, from wife and mother Fatima, children, sisters, brothers, grand, great-grandchildren, and the rest of the Adams and Richards family. My granddaughter Akila Daniels and mother Amina Samuels, Zubair and Isham Cornelison, and daughter-in-law Mishka Daniels, who passed away the 8th of June, 10th September 2007, 9th January 2014, 7 and 10 years ago, and 9th January 2021, and 14th January 2023, from grandmother and daughter Auntie Kulsum Daniels. For my beloved husband, Muhammad Taki Date, and all marhum, from wife Gulsham Begum Date and the Parker family. My parents, Karima and Suleiman Wahid, who passed away the 4th of June 2021 and 18th August 2008, corresponding with Shaban 1443 and Tolkaida 1429 respectively, from daughter Shahida, grandchildren Noor, Amanullah, Nabila, Nazrina, great-grandchildren Ziyad, Irshad, Isra, and all family and friends. For a husband, Abdul Sattar Ishmael Parker, and son and brother, Intikop Ishmael, who passed away the 27th of February 2024, corresponding with the 16th Shaban 1445 and 25th March 2003, corresponding with the 3rd of Ramadan 1444 respectively, from wife and mother Sophia, children Rahima, Shakil, Firdaus, Aisha, Abdul Qadir, Rukhshana, Zahir Hussein, Asima, grandchildren, and all members of the Ismail, Parker, Ahmed, and Sarang families. For our beloved parents, Sadia and Ibrahim Amin Kaska, also known as Chapi Chicha, and niece Nashima, from daughter Nurjan Kaska Guru, children, granddaughter, and husband. For my husband Muideen and son Firoz Dawood, and parents Jainab and Alimia Sunday, from wife and mother Latifa, children Nasima, Nazreen, Ibrahim, daughter-in-law Shahida, and all grandchildren. My parents Jainab and Alimia Sunday, and loving brother and father Muhammad Amin Ali Gilgale, who passed away the 9th of June 2021, and Mariam Sunday Magda, from wife and daughter Yasmin, children Hasina, Siraj, Nisar, Insaf, and grandchildren Nazneen, Azra, Zareen, Fayyad, Ziyad, and Niaz. For the Salatawab of my brother Nazim Sunday, who passed away on the 18th of March, from wife and children. My husband and father Abdul Haq Adam, who passed away the 7th of November 2023, corresponding the 23rd of Rabiul Thani, from loving wife Fatima, children and the rest of family and friends. Our beloved parents, Aisa and Thabit Beni, and youngest brother, Muhammad Abdullah Beni, who passed away the 20th of March 2003 and 9th June 1992 and 3rd November 2016 respectively, fondly remembered by Noor, Yusuf, Faisal, Firoza, Suraya Beni, respective spouses, grand and great-grandchildren. My husband, Mahdi and son, Shamil Bush, beloved mother, Fatima Nitrash, grandmother, Aida, and sister, Aida Muhammad, from wife and mother, Hasina Bush. For the Salatawab of my husband, Ibrahim Abdelatif Satwalker, and daughter-in-law Nazbarveen, from wife Mariam and children. A beloved husband and father, Muhammad Siraj Isaacs, who passed away the 27th of October 2013, from wife Aiza and son Munir. For the Salatawab of our father, Numan Wafa, from children Leila and Thabit. A beloved father, Talib Adams, who passed away the 1st of Shaban, corresponding with the 7th of May 2016, from wife Fatima, children, grand, great-grandchildren, Mikael, Riyan, Iman, Samia, and Noor. For Roshana Didrugs, who passed away the 2nd of July 2025, and her grandfather, Ibrahim Muhammad, who passed away the 10th of December 2019, from the entire Muhammad and Harris family. May the Almighty be merciful to all our loved ones and grant them Jannatul Firdaus. Ameen.
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4: 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And these are the following additional sponsors for the Isalu Thawab of the following people: for a beloved husband and father, Ishmael Adams, who passed away the 1st of Muharram 1428, and precious daughter and sister, Chawaya Abrams, who passed away the 10th of Rajab 1442, from wife and mother Fatima, children, sisters, brothers, grand, great-grandchildren, and the rest of the Adams and Richards family. My granddaughter Akila Daniels and mother Amina Samuels, Zubair and Isham Corneliusen, and daughter-in-law Mishka Daniels, who passed away the 8th of June, 10th September 2007, 9th January 2014, 7 and 10 years ago, and 9th January 2021, and 14th January 2023, from grandmother and daughter Auntie Kulsum Daniels. For my beloved husband, Muhammad Taki Date, and all marhum, from wife Kulsham Begum Date and the Parker family. My parents, Karima and Suleiman Wahid, who passed away the 4th of June 2021 and 18th August 2008, corresponding with Shaban 1443 and Tolkaida 1429 respectively, from daughter Shahida, grandchildren Noor, Amanullah, Nabila, Nazrina, great-grandchildren Ziyad, Irshad, Isra, and all family and friends. For a husband, Abdul Sattar Ishmael Parker, and son and brother, Intikop Ishmael, who passed away the 27th of February 2024, corresponding with the 16th Shaban 1445 and 25th March 2003, corresponding with the 3rd of Ramadan 1444 respectively, from wife and mother Sophia, children Rahima, Shakil, Firdaus, Aisha, Abdul Qadir, Rukhshana, Zahir Hussein, Asima, grandchildren, and all members of the Ishmael, Parker, Ahmad, and Sarang families. For our beloved parents, Sadia and Ibrahim Amin Kaska, also known as Chapi Chicha, and niece Nashima, from daughter Nurjan Kaska Guru, children, granddaughter, and husband. For my husband Muideen and son Firoz Dawood, and parents Jaina Binalimia Sunday, from wife and mother Latifa, children Nasima, Nazreen, Ibrahim, daughter-in-law Shahida, and all grandchildren. My parents, Jainab and Alimia Sonde, and loving brother and father, Muhammad Amin Ali Gilgale, who passed away the 9th of June, 2021, and Mariam Sonde Magda, from wife and daughter Yasmin, children Hasina, Siraj, Nisar, Insaf, and grandchildren Nazneen, Azra, Zareen, Fayyad, Ziyad, and Niaz. For the Salatawaw of my brother, Nazim Sonde, who passed away on the 18th of March, from wife and children. My husband and father, Abdul Haq Adam, who passed away the 7th of November 2023, corresponding the 23rd of Rabi al-Thani, from loving wife Fatima, children and the rest of family and friends. Our beloved parents, Aisa and Thabit Beni, and youngest brother, Muhammad Abdullah Beni, who passed away the 20th of March 2003 and 9th June 1992 and 3rd November 2016 respectively, fondly remembered by Noor, Yusuf, Faisal, Firoza, Zuraya Beni, respective spouses, grand and great-grandchildren. My husband, Mahdi and son, Shamil Bush, beloved mother, Fatima Nitrash, grandmother, Aida, and sister, Aida Muhammad, from wife and mother, Hasina Bush. For the Salatawaw of my husband, Ibrahim Abdul Latif Satwalker, and daughter-in-law Naz Barveen, from wife Mariam and children. A beloved husband and father, Muhammad Siraj Isaacs, who passed away the 27th of October 2013, from wife Aiza and son Munir. For the Salatawaw of our father, Numan Wafa, from children Layla and Thabit. A beloved father, Talib Adams, who passed away the 1st of Shaban, corresponding with the 7th of May 2016, from wife Fatima, children, grand, great-grandchildren, Mikael, Riyan, Iman, Samia, and Noor. For Roshana Didrugs, who passed away the 2nd of July 2025, and her grandfather, Ibrahim Muhammad, who passed away the 10th of December 2019, from the entire Muhammad and Harris family. May the Almighty be merciful to all our loved ones and grant them Jannatul Firdaws. Ameen.
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5: A synoptic view of the Ratibul Haddad by Imam Abdullah ibn Alwi al-Haddad by Professor Hussein Muhammad. Like the Wird al-Latif, the Ratib al-Haddad is a wird or litany, a form of dhikrullah, remembrance of Allah, consisting of Quranic chapters and verses, and prophetic teachings, which Imam Abdullah ibn Alwi al-Haddad has synchronized into a symbiotic whole. It is noteworthy that the word Ratib comes from the Arabic root word rataba, which means arranging things in an orderly fashion. The Imam was born in the spiritual city of Tarim in Hadramaut, Yemen, in 1622 CE, the Common Era, and died at the age of 89. He was aptly called the central pole, Al-Qutb, of religious leaders during his time. Imam Al-Haddad was greatly instrumental in laying down the foundations of Islamic scholarship and spirituality in his country, emphasizing to his students the importance of humility, justice, love, and peace. After his studies in Yemen, Sheikh Yusuf, the scholar and activist, went back to Indonesia.

0: prominence and his popularity in his country and his fierce opposition to Dutch rule, he was exiled to the Cape of Good Hope at Zandvliet in 1694 CE. It is the opinion of most of the historians on the Cape culture that the Ratibul Haddad was brought to the Cape by Sheikh Yusuf of Makassar. Upon his arrival at the Cape of Good Hope, Sheikh Yusuf noticed the maltreatment of the slaves and the discrimination against the Islamic religion. It is said that men's true metal is known in adversity as gold is assayed in fire. With superb resilience, Sheikh Yusuf confronted adversity head on and patiently persevered in his efforts to impart his knowledge and spread the message of Islam. In order for him to continue with his dhikrullah, the remembrance of Allah, Sheikh Yusuf had to devise a plan as to how he can create the Ratibul Haddad in congregation without attracting the attention of the authorities. Later he did, and as a deceptive ploy, was to recite the Ratibul Haddad with a lagu. This fooled the colonialists, who thought that the slaves were singing songs of merriment, quite clever and innovative indeed. However, in Tarim, the birthplace of the Ratibul Haddad, this litany is recited in a flat tone, like the word al-Latif, and not in a lagu tone, as we know it in Cape Town. There are many health and other benefits attached to the recitation of the Ratibul Haddad. Habib Ahmed Mashur al-Haddad, a direct descendant of Imam Abdullah Haddad, said, "When the reciter comes to the five Fatihas, the spirit of the Imam responds, and he intercedes during the du'as that follow, invoking Allah subhanahu wa ta'ala to accept the du'as." Many people have recounted how, by reciting the Ratibul Haddad with specific intentions, they have experienced relief.
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1: Dua Mujir is a supplication recommended to seek forgiveness for one's sins and protection from hellfire. While some believe it is also an effective cure for the sick, fulfillment of debts, acquisition of wealth, and relief from sorrows. It comprises repeated couplets led by Subhana, glory be to you, and Ta'alaita, exalted be you, and invokes the names and bounties of Allah. This is followed by the refrain, give us refuge from the everlasting fire, O giver of refuge. We now present you Dua Mujir, the supplication for Allah's refuge from the fire of hell.

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5: أعوذ بالله من الشيطان الرجيم.

Allah, there is no God but Him, the ever-loving, the ever-watchful. Neither slumber nor sleep overtakes Him. All that is in the heavens and in the earth belongs to Him. Who could intercede in His presence without His permission? He knows what appears in front of and behind His creatures, but they do not comprehend any of His knowledge except what He wills. His throne extends over the heavens and the earth, and He feels no fatigue in guarding and preserving them both. He is the Most High and the Most Exalted.

0: In the name of Allah, who with His name nothing on earth or in the heavens can cause any harm, and He is the all-hearing, the all-knowing. O Allah, I seek refuge in You from insanity, leprosy, and all major illnesses. Allah is the best guardian, and He is the most merciful of the merciful.
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6: So if you look at the brain scans of someone on heroin or porn, it's still lighting up the same area of the brain. It was to see how much does religious practice influence pornography use. Dirty little secret, and it just drives them crazy because they feel like a hypocrite.
7: Are they a hypocrite?
6: What pornography does is it takes the baseline and puts it up here so that this is no longer satisfactory. Parents do not have a choice but to speak to their children about what is out there in the internet world and just healthy sexual education in general. Preach about this subject like you preach about Salah.
7: We sin, we repent, we sin, we repent, we sin, and we repent again. And at times, Shaitan may make us feel like we're hopeless, that there is nothing that we'll ever be able to do to be able to overcome our mistakes and shortcomings. This is Ammar Shukri. Welcome to our newest episode of the Al-Maghrib podcast. Today, we'll be talking about addiction in many forms, but specifically pornography, with Dr. Umar Hussain. Dr. Umar Hussain is Al-Maghrib's resident expert on addiction with a background in Sharia as well as counseling. He has a degree from Al-Azhar as well as a doctorate in counselor education. And we discussed a lot of things today with regards to pornography addiction as well as addiction to social media, as well as how we can meet this epidemic that people are experiencing. When some 10% in the United States, some studies show that 10% of men are dealing with pornography addiction, as well as 3% of women, and Muslims are not immune to that. How do we meet the needs of today, the needs, the social needs, the social ills of today with empathy, while at the same time holding each other accountable and holding ourselves accountable? So we hope you enjoy today's session. And please make sure to continue to support us by subscribing to the podcast as well as sharing it with others. Assalamu alaikum wa rahmatullahi wa barakatuh. Dr. Umar.
6: Wa alaikum assalam wa rahmatullahi wa barakatuh.
7: How are you, sir?
6: Alhamdulillah.
7: Alhamdulillah. We're happy to have you. Pleasure. Welcome to the studio.
6: Pleasure to be here.
7: Alhamdulillah. Jazakallah khair. And we always appreciate you coming to Houston. I know that you're a Dallas guy. You bleed Dallas. You're up the Dallas Mavericks. You're up the Dallas... That's, I don't know what any of the Cowboys... slander?
6: Yes.
7: You're a SoCal guy.
6: Correct.
7: Alhamdulillah.
6: Correct.
7: Is that L.A. teams?
6: L.A. teams. That's right.
7: May Allah bless you, Sheikh. Jazakallah khair. So we're, you know, we've got a really important topic, but you've got a very unique background actually to address this topic. So you graduated from Al-Azhar, and then at the same time, when you came back to the United States, you made your focus on psychology. Just from the get-go, what made you want to do that? Instead of just going the, you know, the linear route as far as being imam of a community with your Sharia background, you decided also to continue your studies in psychology.
6: Yeah, so, bismillah ar-Rahman ar-Rahim, wa bi nasta'in wa ba'd. The imam at the local masjid that I was at, he was actually studying LMFT, Licensed Marriage and Family Therapy, which is very unusual at that time, and it's still pretty rare. And I asked him, why did you do that? And he said, because when people go to the imam before they go to anybody else. Mm. And he said, I was getting all kinds of things, depression, addictions, you know, just all kinds of really serious mental health-ish challenges. But he's like, I can only tell them, like, make this dua so many times. So he felt a deficiency in himself. So he went and he got this training. And that really had an impact on me because also I would be there weekly. I would hear what he had to say, really bridging what was actually happening in the community. And you could tell that he was
7: even his khutbas and things like that.
6: It was just a different level. Mm. And so that always stuck with me. It's funny. He said, you should do a marriage and family therapy because if you can deal with couples, you can deal with anything. That's what he told me. But I was not as interested, although I have gone into that more since then. But I was just always sort of interested in addictions and just sort of clinical mental health. And so I knew that was always the plan. This was before I went to study. I was going to go study. I was going to come back. And then I was going to pursue this route. I didn't think it would get to the doctoral level and practicing as I do now. But Allah has his plans.
7: Why were you always interested in addictions?
6: I don't really know. You know, it's interesting because one of the first clinics I worked at, the owner of it was a very practicing Christian. Mm. And he asked me the same question. He's like, so do you have like any addiction in your family? I'm like,
7: no.
6: It's like, you know, yourself, do you? Yeah. No. So we basically bonded over our lack of addiction, experiences on addiction. So I don't know. I just always found it interesting. And that's just kind of what I did.
7: Okay.
6: Yeah.
7: And so let's talk about addiction. So we have, you know, I mean, pornography is as severe an addiction as even more spread maybe than a lot of, when people think of addiction, Muslims think of addiction, they think of drugs. That's what people think of. Yeah. But pornography is very prevalent. And so what is our, like, what do you see as far as pornography in the Muslim community? There's a lot of research with regards to the general population. But what are we seeing with regards to our own community?
6: Yeah. So when I was pursuing my doctorate, that was the subject of my dissertation. It was
7: pornography in the Muslim community.
6: Pornography in the Muslim community. Basically, without, you know, getting too complicated here, it was to see how much does religious practice influence pornography use. Mm. That was sort of the central question I was asking.
7: Okay.
6: So, since they say really only your mom reads your dissertation, I'll just give it, which you can find it. So, you know, so if you're
7: what's the name of it? So if they find
6: some sleep, it was called The Elephant in the Room.
7: Okay.
6: Pornography Addiction in the Muslim Community.
7: Okay.
6: So if anybody's having trouble getting to sleep at night, you know, they can check it out.
7: We can turn it into an audio book, Sheikh. Yeah. Let people sleep.
6: But you know, funnier than that is I actually didn't tell my parents what the topic of my dissertation was until like I defended it, because at that point they didn't care because I was graduating.
7: Yeah.
6: But I couldn't get myself to really tell them. They'd be like, you're doing on addictions, right? I'm like, yeah, it's on addiction.
7: You're like, drugs. It's easier to say drugs than pornography.
6: It is, yeah.
7: You're like heroin addicts, mom. That's who I'm interviewing every day. Okay.
6: So I was looking at how much does religious practice influence pornography. So basically what I found was it didn't make a huge difference. religion might have some protective factors, but generally speaking, this is sort of a human problem because of the access, that the time we're living in, how you can be anonymous. And so it didn't really seem to make any difference. And I don't, in my work as imam, as a clinician, I don't see any difference between sort of the general population and the Muslim community.
7: Does that mean, are you saying that Islam doesn't prevent from, it doesn't serve as an impediment? The more taqwa someone has, it doesn't serve as an impediment between them and pornography?
6: I'm saying it's a human problem. And absolutely, I mean, different levels of taqwa may keep you from transgressing certain boundaries.
8: Okay.
6: Right? So I have seen people, and we also need to talk about, like, what do we might mean by addiction?
7: Yeah.
6: And pornography.
7: You got to define the terms.
6: Yeah. But if somebody is just watching, that's one thing. But okay. I mean, in my experience, I've seen pretty much anything you could imagine, all the way from just watching to extramarital affairs, right? And so certainly, the more, generally speaking, you would think that the more taqwa somebody has, that would sort of prevent them. But we can make one really grand mistake also, right? So,
7: you know, I had asked, because even the type of pornography, do you find that the type of pornography that people watch, like, has certain effects? What leads to, for example, the extramarital affairs, or does it lead to any sort of damage that causes, I guess, irrepair to or difficulty in the marriage or what have you?
6: Yeah, so that's a loaded question. There's a lot of things that it can lead to. So, if the relationship is poor between the husband and wife, then that can sort of, and statistically and generally it's the man, although women are not immune, but generally speaking, particularly in the Muslim communities, it's more so men who have this problem. Yeah. So when there's distance in the marriage, now they sort of check out and it leads them to down this avenue.
8: Yeah.
6: Now, once they sort of start satisfying themselves here, what happens is they start to lose interest in their own
8: spouse,
6: right? And pornography is fantasy. People are not like that. They're not ready to go all the time at the snap of your fingers. They're not just there to fulfill your desires, you know, like a robot.
8: Of course.
6: And so now the spouse...
7: They're not going to give you that instant gratification that
6: pornography
7: They
6: can't live up to that.
7: Yeah.
6: They can't live up to that. And there's also a tendency for them to blame themselves. Well, I'm not pretty enough, you know.
7: Well, you can't compete with that.
6: No, you can't compete with something fake. Actually, there's a documentary. It's called Chasing the Cardboard Butterfly. What they did was they took butterflies when there was time for them to mate. So they made one outrageous, like really beautiful, bright butterfly. And initially, they would all fly by it to the regular butterflies. But after a while, they started stopping at that butterfly. And then they would just not even go to the other ones, right? Because basically what... I mean, we have this thing called dopamine. Dopamine is the happy chemical, right? So when you see a piece of chocolate, most people get happy, right? And this is very normal and natural. So let's say we have dopamine at this level. What pornography does is it takes the baseline and puts it up here so that this is no longer satisfactory. Think of it also like if you take a strawberry or like a super sugary strawberry candy. If you keep eating this and this and this, you lose taste for the strawberry. But if you get rid of this, now your taste will go back to the strawberry. So that's basically what's happening. And so now you have to go here. And then that leads to, well, now that's not enough. So then people can move into, you know, massage parlors you know, extramarital affairs. It may not protect us, but it can. And even
7: weirder pornography, right?
6: Oh, yes.
7: So
6: yeah,
7: it's
6: all kinds of crazy things.
7: You know, I had asked another... psychologist, and I don't know if this is bad adept to mention, but I'll just ask you as well. I had asked him and said, like, you know, I keep hearing, for example, that weed is a gateway drug, that it's a gateway drug to harder drugs. But I know that there are people who smoke weed their entire lives and they never graduate to heroin. They never graduate to these hard drugs. They're potheads. They smoke weed their whole lives. And with pornography as well, you know, say that pornography is a gateway to, you know, it starts off with vanilla pornography and then it turns into like weird stuff. And I mean, all of it is weird, but you get what I mean. They go, they need that which is stranger and stranger or more, you know, to get the same effect. But I'm confident and sure that there are people who might never need to go in that route. They never go to, you know, more perverse pornography. So what's the, like, how do you know? So his answer to me was, you actually don't know what you're genetically predisposed to. There are some people who they smoke weed one time and then it sends them down a rabbit hole. And there are some people who watch porn and then it does. But you don't know whether you're going to be somebody who stays in that particular genre or level, and or whether you're one of those people who's going to go to something that's way more, you know, problematic.
6: Yeah. So there is there's actually a test you can take to see how stimulated you get to certain things. But yes, I mean, but then, I mean, there's no end to it, right? Somebody could say, well, I can drink a glass of wine every night and I'm fine, mm-hmm. right? And then others drink a glass and they're not fine. So there's not really, I mean, we could just go on for many different things.
7: So his point was, because you don't know which one you're susceptible to, the best and the safest way is to just refrain.
6: Maybe, and I don't know if he's looking strictly from a secular viewpoint, but, you know, for us, protecting the gaze is like, you know, إِنَّ السَّمْعَ وَالْبَصَرَ وَالْفُؤَادَ كُلُّ أُولَٰئِكَ كَانَ عَنْهُ مَسْؤُولًا. Verily, the different senses we will be held accountable for. One of those is the eyes, right? And that is going to have some effect on your soul when you are watching or consuming these things, right? So it's also a spiritual thing for us. And so that's why our sort of default is, of course, abstaining from watching them in the first place.
7: So speaking of lowering your gaze, let's come back to these definitions, because I feel like a lot of what is defined as being pornography, obviously for Muslims, is what is defined as being pornography in general society is way beyond what should be allowable for Muslims.
6: Yeah. So it goes back to the Quranic principle of lowering the gaze. There's certain things we're permitted to see, and there's certain things that we're not. And we don't really need to complicate it, you know, beyond that. Whereas in greater society, you know, I'll give you an example. So there's a series of books that are designed to teach younger kids safety from online pornography.
7: Okay.
6: Right? And it was interesting. I was looking through it, and it was good. And then I got to, what are they defining as inappropriate? And they defined it as, well, it's what's covered when you're wearing a swimsuit. Okay, which is interesting. Because for us, male or female, that still wouldn't cut it. Mm, right?
8: Still aura.
6: Yeah, it's still aura. It still needs to be covered.
7: Yeah.
6: So when we are talking about, I mean, going beyond that, you're right, it's like, you know, 10 levels beyond. I mean, it's not...
7: Well, I mean, if you're just looking at, for example, Netflix shows and what your general Muslim population is consuming, like, it'll be rated M for mature,
6: right,
7: for mature audience. And you're like, I'm a mature audience. And sometimes even these ratings, you forget that these ratings were not designed for you. They're designed for a non-Muslim population. And so just because I'm 17 and it's NC-17 or it's I'm 18 and it's rated R, or it's I'm 13 or 14 and it's PG-13, there might be things that are inappropriate for you to see or haram for you to see, absolutely. Just because it's legal for you to see it doesn't mean that it's halal for you to see it. Sometimes we blur the lines when you talk about like the most popular shows
6: 100%.
7: Online and just the scenes that exist. It's crazy.
6: Yeah, I don't understand it. I will see Muslims sometimes talking about some of these shows and I'm like, even... like non-Muslims were critiquing it like this is gratuitous. Like why? I don't understand. But that is certainly a level, you know, that things are at, that we don't want to cross that level. And then once you cross that, then, you know, there's really nothing that you can't see in this thing.
7: So number one, first thing is to just really try to restrict your gaze. Any tips on how people can do that online, or what tips would you give for people who, you know, are dealing with pornography?
6: So let's start with the gaze, because the eyes are the windows to the soul.
7: Yes.
6: Right? When I read this verse, قُلْ لِلْمُؤْمِنِينَ يَغُضُّوا مِنْ أَبَصَارِهِمْ, later on, I heard an explanation that I had studied myself. So the min here is for partiality.
7: Yeah.
6: And I didn't quite understand that, because for a long time, as a young man, I was like, how do you function in society when you're supposed to lower your gaze all the time? Like, the college professor is a female. Like, do I not ask her a question? Like, how am I supposed to do that? So it is
7: Do you need to look up to ask a question, Sheikh?
6: I mean,
7: come on, man. Just ask a question like this. You can send it in the Q&A chat box.
6: Yeah, perhaps.
7: Okay. I'm just teasing. Go ahead. Yeah.
6: Yeah. But, you know, it's like, so what I take from that is like, be cautious about what you're like. You don't just kind of, you know, like when your neighbors sometimes, you know, they just come to the door and knock on the door, just peeping, and they have no idea.
7: Calm down.
6: The etiquette, man, looking around at your kids and stuff. So, I take it as like, just don't do that, right? Like, just be cautious of what you're looking at. And so that really helped me to sort of process what that means. Because at the end of the day, I don't control what other people are wearing, right? But they pop right in front of me, mm-hmm. right? Please look at the camera before you go through the airport security. Like, what am I supposed to, like, not, yeah. you know, look at it while a person is standing there, right? So that's one thing. Like, I'm not held accountable for what others do. And obviously, I should avoid environments that are going to be very tempting. Clubs, for example, right? Except for the country club.
7: Do you golf?
6: I don't. Okay. I try.
7: Okay.
6: I try to golf. But I play tennis, right? That was kind of my...
7: I heard you were a collegiate tennis player, right?
6: I was
7: MashaAllah. I think I played tennis twice in my life.
6: But the great tragedy is the pickleball coming in
7: and building
6: all the courts.
7: That's taken over.
6: That's really the real tragedy here.
7: You're probably offended by pickleball.
6: I have not yet attempted it.
7: Even though everybody from the masjid is going to play.
6: Yes. Well, it's a low barrier to entry.
7: Yeah.
6: Right?
7: Exactly.
6: So people love
7: it. Tennis was way too hard. That's the reason why I only played it twice. It was way too hard.
6: People love it and surgeons love it because of all the injuries that are happening in pickleball. Right? Because people think they know they can play it. They think it looks easy.
7: You probably are insulted when you see them swinging their, what is it? It's a racket.
6: I don't even know what it is.
7: Okay. So we're back to lowering the gates. Yes.
6: So back to lowering, what were we even talking about?
7: We're talking about basically, I mean, you have to be out in the world and...
6: Yes, yeah, oh yes, the verse. So first, lowering the gaze. So that helped me process like, okay, so you be cautious about what your gaze is. Now it comes to pornography, right? But again, before we even get there, there's stuff that comes before that will often lead to that. So first it is risque clothing or dressing. And I think many, for example, Netflix shows, many of the popular ones, you get very explicit content, right?
7: Yeah.
6: After a while, it's not enough and you want to see more. And that's when people move to harder stuff, right? That's why if we talk about drug addiction, the drug dealer, the first hit is free on the playground.
7: Mm.
6: You know, let's get them in. Mm. Now, once we got them in, now we start.
7: Yeah.
6: Right? And then now that person gets addicted to that drug. Now they're taking their mom's credit card, right? Yeah. Now they start doing all kinds of things. And if you would have asked them, would you ever do something like that? Would you steal to
7: from
6: get
7: your
6: drugs?
7: Mom? Yeah. Ever, yeah.
6: You'd be like, what are you talking about, right? Yeah. So it starts, often it will start with that. And then, of course, if this doesn't get checked, now people start taking that into marital relationships.
7: Okay, that's a person who's already married. Is marriage a solution to somebody who has an addiction? Someone is young,
6: they're
7: addicted, parents find out, they're all like, oh my God, you know what we need to do? We need to get him married. Let's go and get him married. Or maybe he himself is like, you know what? I need to get married. I need to fear Allah subhanahu wa ta'ala and I need to marry somebody so that I have some sort of, you know, I have some sort of... have somebody for release, someone to interact with. What do you think?
6: Yeah. A complex question. Certainly not one size fits all. I will say this. I have seen
7: people... When the Prophet Sallallahu Alaihi Wasallam says, مَنْ سَطَعْ مِنْكُمْ الْبَاءَ فَلِيَتَزَوَّجْ فَإِنَّهُ أَغَضُّ لِلْبَصَرِ. That marriage helps you lower your gaze.
6: Yes.
7: Someone says that, well, this hadith is proof that I should just, if I'm having a problem lowering my gaze, I just go and get married. It'll help me.
6: It certainly will help. However, if we're talking about an addiction to something before we get in there, then that changes the conversation.
7: Let's define addiction, actually.
6: Okay. So, addiction, now this is the definition according to the American Society of Addiction Medicine.
7: Sure.
6: Now, here's there's really one important part I want to point out at the end. So, here's what they define that. They say, addiction is a primary chronic disease of brain reward, motivation, memory, and related circuitry. Dysfunction in these circuits leads to characteristic biological, psychological, and social manifestations, right? So think of it like if you are going into marriage with a disease of some type, let's say you had a physical disease. If you have a skin disease, do you have to disclose that to a potential spouse?
8: Yes.
6: Of course you do. You don't go into the marriage like that, right? Okay. Now, if you disclose it and they're okay with it, then that's something else, okay? But they added to this definition. And you know what they added?
7: Can you break down this definition, make it even simpler for us?
6: Yes. So basically, it's messing with your brain.
7: Okay.
6: Okay. And it has psychological consequences, feelings of guilt, shame that often come with it, social consequences, isolation, not being able to find help in the community, inter-family issues because of this. But interestingly, they added and spiritual manifestations. And that's why it's so relevant to Muslims in particular, because they are having difficulty processing, I pray, but I still do this. I fast, but I still do this. Well, because you have this disease which needs a cure and a treatment.
7: Yeah, but how do you know it's an addiction? I could imagine, for example, anybody who commits any sin is going to feel some sort of guilt or shame about it.
6: Yes.
7: That doesn't mean they're addicted to it.
6: Absolutely not. So, you know, what's interesting is we find that people who are more religiously inclined tend to call everything an addiction. So, again, and I'm not saying it's right, but they will, let's say they watched something for like 2 minutes, 6 months ago and never watched, man, I think I'm addicted. Right. So they tend to overuse this word addiction, which I think psychs people out.
7: Well, that's I guess, the question I'm asking, like, how do you define it? Is it like something that a person has to do every day? Then it becomes an addiction. Is it something like, I remember hearing once that I might have been from you, probably from you, that and one of the ways to gauge that it's an addiction is if it impedes on like your work, it's like a person. Whereas normally they would be productive, they would go and they'd go to work, they'd go and go to school. This thing is interfering with the things that they know they should be doing in their life, taking care of their family, taking care of their kids. And they don't have the choice necessarily to be doing whatever it is that they're doing. So like that becomes, okay, that's clear. That's an addiction. Like, I guess I'm just still looking for clarity with regards to what is it.
6: Yeah. So some try to define it by time, you know, like if you do it, whatever, 2 hours a day or 3 hours a day. I'm not really on that side. But to keep it very simple, is it impeding you from doing your sort of regular duties or major duties in life?
7: Okay.
6: And if you are, you know, going to work late because you're up all night, mm-hmm. Now we might be getting there.
7: Yeah.
6: Right? If you are failing out of school, we might be getting to work.
7: You're using people's credit cards.
6: Yeah. I mean, stealing things, right? Disassociating from your family. Being in isolation more and more. Drastic personality changes because of extreme guilt and shame. You don't want to be around anybody, right? Withdrawing. Now we might start looking at, you know what, this person might be addicted.
7: Oh, I guess when you tie the extreme guilt and change to personality changes, like it becomes much clearer. Like you don't see yourself as being the same because of the guilt and the shame.
6: Correct. So we will have instances, and I've seen that somebody like very active in the community, for example, right? A role model, all other things considered, but they have this dirty little secret and it just drives them crazy because they feel like a hypocrite. Mm. And this makes it more complex for like religious Muslims because they, you know, hypocrisy is not somewhere where we want to be, but that's what they feel, that they are hypocrites because they have this little thing going on and they try to, and it's, you know, it's a cycle of shame. I stop, I go back to it, I stop, yet they're doing all these other things in the community.
7: So with your doctorate in addiction and your Shari'i background and your experience being an imam, are they a hypocrite?
6: I tend to err on the side of being more empathetic And I don't think they're hypocrites.
7: Is that what we should do as a community? Be more apathetic?
6: Well, if we're looking for a solution to the problem, yes.
7: Okay.
6: If we're looking to keep pushing people away and not have a resolution, then we can keep doing what we're doing. When I see—
7: What are we doing?
6: Not much.
7: Okay.
6: We just kind of sweep it under the rug.
7: Yeah, like I'm thinking of when was the last time I heard a whole about pornography? It's rare. I mean, it might be something that gets pulled
6: out. The imam that was at the masjid that I grew up at. That's what I heard. And people were like up in arms.
7: Really? They were offended?
6: Yeah. And his response was, when else do you want to talk about it? You want them to get information from somewhere else? Right? Now, you can still address it. You don't have to even use the word pornography if people are not comfortable. Like, I know obviously there's etiquette in the Jummah, but you could still talk about lusts or explicit content or whatever, right? So we don't really do much of anything. But when I see somebody who is trying over and over again to stop sincerely and is unable to do it, how do we say that that person is not genuine? Their brain is hijacked. Some of these, the average age of exposure is getting younger and younger. Now it's something like 9.
7: Yeah, I was just going to ask you, like, we know the ages of, like, when people are most susceptible, for example, to start smoking cigarettes, 12 years old, with regards to certain drugs, with pornography. When are you trying to protect people from?
6: Really, the younger, the better. Because a lot of it sometimes is accidental exposure, right?
7: I read once that like 50% of American kids have seen their first explicit image by the age of 7. This was years ago, so it's probably gotten earlier.
6: Yeah, it's probably gotten earlier, yeah.
7: And usually the first exposure is accidental.
6: Often it can be.
7: Yeah, it's unintended.
6: Unintended.
7: Or it's like some other kid comes and shows them something, surprises them. Yep. But it's jarring, and usually that first image they don't forget.
6: Right. And so now so they don't even know what any of this stuff is.
7: Yeah.
6: They don't know what intimacy is. They don't know what that act is. Now you got this in your brain, you're 8 years old. Now fast forward to 28. And now you're in the world. And now you're trying to get married, as many 28-year-olds. You have 20 years of your brain programmed in a certain way. Now we need to unprogram all of that.
7: Okay.
6: And if they've been making a sincere effort to do that, I don't see what, you know, just burying them into the ground is going to accomplish, right? A lot of times that process has been made more complicated because there's nowhere for them to go.
7: So a couple of questions. When you say we should be more empathetic, what would a more empathetic society look like?
6: The person who is struggling with this is not some pervert who wears a paper bag and is going around messing with children,
7: okay.
6: Right? That is the perception that we often have with this.
7: Okay.
6: And I'm telling you, it can afflict absolutely anybody, regardless of where they are on the religious spectrum.
7: They could be the Hafiz of the Quran. They could be the most righteous brother or sister.
6: Yes.
7: Otherwise,
6: yes.
7: Right?
6: Yes.
7: And they're dealing with an issue.
6: Yes.
7: That they might have been exposed to at 10 years old or 11 years old for whatever reason.
6: Yes.
7: Okay, so we're being more empathetic. So what does that look like? We don't consider them to be a pervert. Are they supposed to go and speak to somebody? Are they supposed to speak to their friends about it? Like, what would you advise people to do?
6: So if somebody is struggling with this, the first thing is to try to limit the access as much as you can.
7: Okay.
6: Whether that is, you know, filters or, and I understand that some of them have limitations. When I have a client, our first goal is to get to 30 days of abstinence, no matter how we get there. Usually the first 2 weeks are the most difficult, and then the third week's a little bit easier, and the fourth week is actually the easiest. So we're trying to get to, why 30 days? It's not some magic number that you get to and all of a sudden you're cured. Most people, about 80%, when they get to 30 days, that's when, remember the dopamine levels we're talking about? That's when these sort of start to
7: come down.
6: Right. So like, you're not going to stop an addiction to pornography if you don't have a sustained time of not looking at it. Right. You can't look at it every day, just like any other drug. You can't be drinking all the time to eventually get it out of your life. Right. So that's the first thing we're trying to do. Believe it or not, people can stop by what we call cold turkey, where you just completely, you just decide, I'm not going to do it. Mm-hmm. I had an uncle that used to smoke. He did that like multiple times.
8: Yeah.
6: And then you might be saying, well, maybe he wasn't cold turkey. if he did cold turkey multiple times to quit smoking. But it seemed like he could just stop whenever he wanted. He would just stop for like 2 years.
8: I have an uncle who did.
6: Yeah. Stopped. Yeah. And then he picks it up again.
8: He'd been smoking for 50 years and then he just stopped.
6: He'd just say, no, I'm just not going to do this anymore. Yeah. Right. So that's always the first thing to try. Try to just make that intention that you're going to stop. Try to get mediums to stop. Speak to...
8: What does the mediums mean?
6: Like the filters or blocking access. You know, if you are always... If it's always 10:30 p.m. with the laptop in your room, then get the laptop out of your room. If it's always on your phone at 11 p.m. at night, then charge your phone in the middle of the hallway instead of... Mm. Right? So try some of these things. For some people, the behavioral changes are enough that they can...
8: If you're living alone, get a roommate.
6: If it's maybe that's not always practical, but you can try to get your brain to like instead of associating this particular time in this corner of the room with that feeling, now we're trying to move that out so that it doesn't associate it as much.
8: I just feel like a lot of people, if they know themselves, they've been, for example, doing something for years, and then like that idea of just living alone is for some people, it's like it's just a recipe for a disaster. Even traveling alone. I know that you can't always have somebody to travel with. But as somebody who's like a constant traveler myself, reflect, the Prophet ﷺ said that one person traveling is one shaitan. And two people traveling are two shaitans. Yeah. And three people traveling, like that's a group. So just the idea of not being by yourself unnecessarily is something that is helpful and people should embrace it more.
6: Yeah. Yeah, absolutely. No, you're absolutely right about the travel. I often reflect on that as well. I'm like, there's a lot that can go wrong.
8: Yeah.
6: During these.
8: Sometimes even when I'm traveling, like people like will be like a group and everybody gets their own hotel room. I'm like, why, bro? Like, let's get a room together, you know?
6: Yeah.
8: But anyway.
6: So, this could be an option. So this is, and then... Maybe one, two close people for accountability, especially if this has been going on for some time. Look, there's something I need to tell you.
8: That might be a hard call to make.
6: It is. It is a very hard call to make. But if that person is empathetic and understands, like they're like, I've known you my whole life. You're not what I thought people addicted to pornography are supposed to be like, right? Those are the things to try, and then if that's not working, then you just have to go and get some help, right? And that's where you need a like-minded therapist. Because again, for us, looking at something inappropriate, that's the boundary. Whereas somebody else might say, well, it's normal part of growing up, and you're not really addicted if you're just watching it a little bit, and all those kinds of things.
8: Porn's okay if you watch it with your partner.
6: Yeah, yeah. That's a difference in values, obviously. Mm-hmm. So, so try that first yourself. Probably if it's been going on for years, you're going to need some help to get through it.
8: And isn't it, for most people, they've been watching it for years?
6: Yes.
8: Usually it's something that they...
6: Yes, it really is. I mean, they're young men, right? They're like mid-20s and they've been watching it for 10 plus years.
8: So now that you've terrified all of us from the idea of having our daughters married in the future, what advice do you have for us when it comes to people getting, or people, these young men who are approaching, or just men in general, maybe even women approaching for marriage? What advice do you have?
6: Well, the first thing I want to say is in my approach, I don't define the person by this challenge that they're going through.
8: Okay.
6: Just as Abdullah, the companion of the Prophet sallallahu alaihi wasallam, who, would drink and they got the punishment carried out on him multiple times, and the Prophet sallallahu alaihi wasallam said he loves Allah and his messenger, he's not allowed to love Allah and his messenger because of his problem. So I don't define a person. Some people like to wear that as like their badge of, I'm an addict, right? I don't think that approach is healthy for a Muslim. I think you're a Muslim who is struggling with this particular issue and challenge, right? Now, when it comes to marriage, basically what we're saying is going into the marriage, is there a limit? What are we supposed to do at that point? So,
8: a limit to what?
6: Like, are you supposed to be like, okay, I haven't watched porn in 2 years, right? Or 3 years or whatever. So when I was working with an organization, they had a rule, that their general rule was 6 months of sobriety before you entertain marriage.
8: This is a Muslim organization?
6: The Muslim organization, yeah. This is just kind of what, I think that makes sense. Again, I have seen people get a hold of their addictions with marriage. So I can't blanketly say it doesn't work. But again, what level was it at? Somebody, you know, daily.
8: We need a ranking system. Level one, which is 1 star. Level two, yeah. 2 star. Level three.
6: I mean, it just sort of depends. You know, like if somebody is just daily, they're just always involved in this, then that's going to be different than somebody who maybe has, you know, watched a couple of times over the past couple of years, right? I don't think that should disqualify them from marriage.
8: Yeah.
6: I also honestly think that the person knows if they have a problem or not. I really do think that it wouldn't be, they don't need a clinician to tell them, do you really think you have a problem?
8: No, I think people would know if they have a problem.
6: Know. Yeah. They would know. A common way of working with addictions, in general psychology, most of these addiction centers is called the 12 steps.
8: Yeah.
6: Right? 12 steps is like when you see a movie and they say, you know, please step forward and say your name. My name is Mike. Hi, Mike. You know, everybody around.
8: Yeah.
6: That's the 12 steps. So the first step is admitting that there is a problem. Right? So once you admit there's a problem, now we can start to deal with it. So I really do think that most people can be like, yeah, I have a problem. Mm. And so if that's the case, then we need to set some goals as to what, you know, maybe a timeline for marriage. I think 6 months makes sense. I also have seen that people are very honest sometimes about what they're going through, and the potential partner still agrees to it. I'm not saying you have to do that, but it does happen. So they will be like, I've struggled with this for 5 years. I've been sober for 18 months. I relapsed. I've been sober for another year. I'm letting you know about it.
8: For the person who says, how does pornography negatively affect my marriage? I don't see how. I'm not cheating. I'm not going out and this is just something that is, I don't know, useful to me. What would you say to that?
6: They're probably not being very honest.
8: About?
6: The relationship with their spouse. Because if you were getting sort of consistently satisfied, you know, your carnal desires, then why would you need to go to something else when you have full access to this, which is completely halal? And not only that, halal is rewarded. And so it does. I don't think they're being totally honest. Looking at dozens and dozens of other women, how is that helping your marriage? Mm. It's just giving you unrealistic expectations. So I don't think they're being very honest when they say that. And I would say 100% of the clients I deal with, they don't say stuff like that. The Muslim clients. Excellent. That's not how they see.
8: Okay. So now to come to the issue of empathy. These people, for example, if they are, because sometimes you do come across a person who's struggling with this or that. What is our role as a community? You say we should deal with them with empathy. Obviously, we should assist them in whatever we can. We don't treat them like they're, you know, got a paper bag over their head. Am I still to see them? I don't see them as their addiction. I don't define them by their addiction. Does that mean that I can responsibly still give them positions of leadership? I can still give them, you know, positions of even religious leadership. Like what do I need to now pay attention to?
6: That is challenging because first of all,
8: you get that question, which is, you know, this person might be struggling with pornography, but he's, you know, a good khatib. This person might be struggling with pornography, but they're, you know, they know the Quran. They want to teach it. I don't know, like just involvement in the community.
6: Yeah.
8: Even if it's not religious involvement, but they want to organize programs. They want to organize, you know, initiatives.
6: I don't think they should be cast aside for the rest of their life and not able to do anything. Particularly because almost everyone that I'm seeing is really trying to stop. So if somebody has a plan and is really working actively to stop this, then I don't think they should be ostracized. Now, if someone isn't, certainly we're not going to ban them from the masjid, right? We're not going to stop them from coming. But maybe they would not be given certain responsibilities. And then also, I don't want to go down this rabbit hole, but if certain things, let's say they're viewing certain things which just don't mesh with maybe some positions that they may want to overlook, then, you know, you got to cut that off. You know, a simple example I give, somebody is caught stealing from the zakat fund in the masjid. And they sincerely repent. They come in front of the community and they say, I will never do this again. Alhamdulillah. But they're not going to be put back on the zakat committee.
9: Yeah.
6: Right. Mm-hmm. So we're not going to keep you from anything else, but you can't be here anymore. So if your thing is related, and now we're talking, again, there's levels. You're talking about viewing. What if it goes beyond that? Now I think we're probably going to have more limitations when you start going beyond that. You know, if somebody has an extramarital affair, they probably shouldn't be serving on your board.
8: Yeah, of course.
6: Board,
8: right? Yeah, yeah. No. But just because we're talking about, the question is based on this idea of umum al-balwa, right? This idea, when we talk about umum al-balwa, is basically a concept where if something becomes so widespread, it's like you got to deal with it. You got to figure it out. So when you're reading statistics, like you're reading earlier of 60 or 70% of men are viewing pornography.
6: Yeah.
8: And I think it meant like actively viewing pornography. Then you're dealing with the majority of people. So what are we going to do? Just not engage the majority of people because of this?
6: No, but we still have standards for certain positions.
8: Sure.
6: Right. So everybody doesn't have to be a khati.
8: Yeah.
6: Others can serve that.
8: Yeah, I mean, sometimes you see communities searching for a khati. They're searching for anybody to give khutbah.
6: That is true. That is true. But there still needs to be a standard when you're serving, you know, serving the deen or serving Allah subhanahu wa ta'ala. That doesn't mean you have to be perfect, but there has to be some sort of a...
8: Okay. Yeah, and for sure, when it comes to the idea of who we put in religious authority of the community, it is supposed to be a high standard. Now, even beyond that, Sheikh, with regards to pornography, we also have other forms of addiction. And they might lead to it, not necessarily, but they might. And that's just overall social media addiction. We're giving kids, you're talking about 9 years old being the average age now. That's probably not far off from the average age that kids are getting their first smartphone. They're getting it at 10 years old, 11 years old, 12 years old. And whereas I'm sure when you and I grew up, you know, you're not getting a smartphone in your hand at 12, 13. Internet access was something that was much more limited in the household. It was something that had parental controls. Now none of that exists, and people are giving their 10-year-old son complete access to the internet, and they're

0: access to the internet, and they're just hoping that the kid is responsible. Not the parents are responsible, but the kids are responsible. What damage is that doing? And what do you advise parents to do to protect their children?
1: Parents do not have a choice but to speak to their children about what is out there in the internet world and just healthy sexual education in general.
0: Come on, Sheikh. People are getting married and their parents have never said the word sex to them.
1: Yeah, exactly. And I'm telling you that you and I don't have that choice with our kids.
0: Okay.
1: There is no option because it's too prevalent. It's too easy to access. And if they don't get it from us, where are they going to get it from?
0: The internet. I trust TikTok. Yeah. I trust random
1: TikTokers.
0: Their favorite
1: influencer?
0: Yeah.
1: Yeah.
0: Okay.
1: So, I know it's uncomfortable. I didn't say it was easy, but I'd rather deal with that than something, you know, Allah forbid, far
0: okay,
1: worse.
0: So I talk to them. I can talk to the kid. That doesn't mean that when he's got his iPhone in his room at 11 p.m., by himself, that I can trust, you know, the whispers of Shaitan.
1: The parent's job is to parent.
0: Okay.
1: It's not to be liked by their kid when their kid is, because that's why you're the parent. You should not be giving your kid a smartphone at 8 or 9 years old. I mean, what is on the internet? You're just giving them open access to everything. There needs to be boundaries and restrictions and limitations. They shouldn't have an iPad in their room. Right. You know what's interesting? We're talking about parents. I was talking to someone.
0: Is it fair to say that a lot of people's addiction to pornography is because of the failure of their parents?
1: I don't think that's always fair because, again, a lot of times the exposure is accidental or it's at school.
0: But if it's exposure, like just that initial exposure, is that enough to make a person a pornography addict? Or is it like after that first exposure, they then become curious and they have access to it somewhere they go, which is many times at home, they're able to get access.
1: It could go either way, but if the conversations are never happening about anything that's out there, they're just going to go and just kind of try to figure it out. Some people will get into it, some people won't, right? Some people are more prone to it, some people are not. But we're just taking this huge risk by not even having the conversation in the first place.
0: Yeah. Sorry, I interrupted you. You were going to say something.
1: Yeah, I was talking to someone. I think he would be Gen Z. And it was interesting because he said, you know, we saw what phones did to you guys.
0: Mm.
1: So like he didn't have a social media account.
0: Yeah.
1: And there was a researcher, a Gen Z researcher. She came up with this term abstinence, where basically what she's saying is, if you don't have social media, we want to normalize that. Like, you don't have to have social media.
0: Abstinence is a great word.
1: Yeah, abstinence, which is interesting because you don't have to be on there. Now, perhaps because of the position Allah subhanahu wa ta'ala has put some of us in, we had to make this decision, do we use it, do we not? And I think many of us decided the benefit outweighs the harms because so many are on there. That's a different conversation. But for many people, that absolutely is an option.
0: I feel like for sure, if I didn't have like a social media platform, I wouldn't be on social media. Yeah. Like I don't have like a personal page. I don't check with my family on social media or anything like that. It's just my public page and that's it.
1: And you know that others are out there. And so if they see your content versus all the other stuff out there, then inshallah, there'll be some benefit.
0: Yeah. But even then, you still feel addicted to it. Like sometimes 100%. I'll make sure that 100%. I'm like taking it off my phone. 100%. I try to use it on my laptop instead of on my phone just because the phone makes it way too accessible.
1: Yeah, that's very true.
0: So with regards to the social media, you know, I had come across something beautiful called a mom's iPhone contract. And I encourage people to look it up. It's probably old now, but it's still relevant. Where she basically, when she gave her son an iPhone, I don't know how old he was, but she gave it to him. She made him sign a contract and it had a certain amount of stipulations that he had to agree to. The first of them, for example, was this phone is mine. It's not yours. And the reason why she set that is because if you understand that it's a privilege, not a right, then when I take away your phone, if I take away your phone for any reason, then I haven't done you an injustice because it was mine in the first place. That's why they tell you like your driver's license is not a right, it's a privilege.
1: Right.
0: So it can be taken from you.

0: Number two, she says, for example, like, I will always know the password. Number three, if your mom and dad ever call, you'll always answer. Number four, no pornography. Number five, like, she just basically goes through these types of things. And just setting the tone to understand that this is something that if she happens to look through it, that's just, it's her phone. She's lending it to you. In fact, recognizing who ownership belongs to. And I thought that that was really something creative. And and it was very good framing for the child to recognize that this isn't something that they have the ability to abuse without repercussions.
1: Yeah. So if they're 9 or 10, they shouldn't be getting the phone regardless.
0: Sure.
1: But for
0: 15, 16.
1: Yeah, absolutely. I've seen this, you know, it teaches responsibility. And it's like, well, this is how the world works, right? You knew what the consequences are if any of this happens. And so I've seen that work with some success with some of my clients when the parents implement that. So I'm all for that.
0: As a community, should we, you know, something interesting that I talked to you about a couple of months ago is when you have people who are recovering from addiction, no matter what addiction it is, should we celebrate their sobriety? Should we celebrate their conquering their addiction? Should we bring a cake out? You know what I mean? Should people communicate it? I know that you lament the fact that addiction is dealt with so hiddenly by our community members. And people do it in isolation. They do it by themselves, maybe just a few amount of people. How important is that community support? How important is, you know, 20, 30 people coming together and saying, you know, we know that you've been dealing with this and that you're sober for 2 years. We want to celebrate that for you. Is that something that you encourage?
1: So when you are talking about, let's say, a drug addiction.
0: Yeah.
1: I'm more open to saying, let's celebrate that as a community. Just because there's a physical barrier to going and getting a drink or getting some drugs, right?
0: What do you mean a physical barrier?
2: Like you got to go and get a drink.
0: Okay.
2: Right?
1: Versus when you're talking about like the electronic stuff, it's just so
0: fluid,
1: easy. Like, what if some, again, you haven't looked at anything in a year and somebody just, I mean, I was somewhere in a public place, right? Reflecting off the window. People just like, did you like, is that a relapse? Right? So it's just, there's, you know, you're watching something and an ad pops up, right? I would say still celebrate it, but on a smaller scale. So like a tight group of people, maybe, you know, 4 or 5 people, ideally kind of all with the same struggle. So they're sort of supporting themselves. Mm. And then we support like, hey, you got to 90 days. You got to 6 months, mashallah. I would rather keep it on a smaller scale with people who understand rather than making it big just because of how it can just pop up anywhere.
0: And by the way, I tell people this as well, is that because it's so easy, it's so accessible, that even if you don't have a problem, you should be considerate of your brothers and sisters who may have a problem. And what I mean by that is you might have a family that's watching one of these Netflix shows and they're not paying any mind and some explicit scene shows up and whatever, they fast forward or maybe they watch it, not realizing that there's somebody in that family who now just relapsed because of that scene. You're not paying any mind to it, but you just exposed somebody in this group of 10, 5, 7 people, however many it is. Now this person has now gone into this tunnel again. So paying attention, even if it's not just for yourself, knowing how easy it is and how quiet everybody's struggle is, that should be reason enough for you to make sure that you are always paying attention to scenes and making sure that you don't expose others.
1: And that could not be truer than an addiction like this because of the prevalence and how common it is.
0: Yeah. Even I tell, subhanAllah, and for sisters, sometimes they, not to generalize, but sometimes they don't pay attention to like the idea of the nudity of women. And so you might get like, you might find a sister who retweets a image of a woman and she's just not dressed appropriately at all. And now, because this has happened to me on Twitter, where all of a sudden I find that I've got this image of this lady and I'm like, how does she show up on my feed? And somebody just retweeted or shared or liked or something like that. And so paying attention as well to how men are affected by visuals, how men are affected by the beauty of women, and making sure that you become a protective mechanism for your brothers as well.
1: Yeah. And there's no point in ignoring that.
3: Yeah.
1: Like, that's how men are wired, right? Yeah. Now, obviously, we are, we're trying to get beyond our sort of basely desires. That's, you know, one of the missions of life, right? There's accountability. But there's no need to make something 10 times more difficult than it already is, right? By just throwing temptations everywhere. Mm-hmm. It's important to understand that.
0: And that begins by just even noticing it, because I do feel like, and I've spoken many times to sisters about this, and they're like, oh, we didn't even notice. I didn't even realize. And so just becoming more aware of, you know, these images and the effects that these images have. So Sheikh, the stigma is real. What would you advise, if you could give advice to every imam in America, what would your advice be?
1: Preach about this subject like you preach about salah.
0: Like salah?
1: Like, be open with it.
0: Uh-huh.
1: And talk about it regularly. This isn't just, oh, we gave khutbah 2 years ago on this.
0: Yeah, I mean, that's pretty much the average.
1: That's a pretty good average. Yeah. Yeah, sure.
0: Every two years. Yeah.
1: It has to be. Now, it doesn't always have to be a khutbah, but it could be in other settings, right? And again, there could be etiquette. I understand the sensitivity of the khutbah. You can change your language a little bit, but people will still get the point. But just be, you just, first of all, just to know how prevalent it actually is. I don't know. Actually, imams should probably know more how prevalent it is, because a lot of times people will go and confide with them. So be open about it. People at first are not going to like it in your general congregation. We're not worried about the person who didn't grow up, you know, on smartphones and doesn't even think about it. That's not who we're catering to when we're sending this message.
0: I've noticed about smartphones that the elders are just as addicted to their smartphones 100%. As everybody else.
1: Are you kidding me? I got every other WhatsApp message.
0: Every other WhatsApp message. And in khutbahs, even in khutbah to Jummah, yeah. A lot of times I'm looking at the congregation and I'm seeing them, like, it's the elders on their phones.
1: Yeah. So the question is, are you the khatib that calls them out?
0: Yes.
1: You do?
0: 100% I call them out.
1: Inshallah.
0: Yeah, yeah.
1: Inshallah.
0: I don't, no shame
1: so
0: in my
1: you're
0: game.
1: Like,
0: I get
1: you know, Ammu Ahmad, I know you saw
0: no,
1: me
0: no,
1: grow
0: I don't,
1: up.
0: No, I don't say that by name. No, I'm not a jerk. I don't do it by
1: name. I know you
0: name.
1: Saw me grow up.
0: Yeah.
1: But I got to tell
0: no,
1: you.
0: No, no, but for example, there have been times where I will mention, the, you know, without putting anybody on the spot, I won't even be looking in that direction, but I've interrupted the khutbah to talk about cell phones. I've changed my khutbah, because sometimes even just at the beginning, and alhamdulillah, nahmadu wa nasta'inu, you're seeing people on their phones already. So then I've changed my khutbah to be about the etiquettes of Jum'ah and all sorts of things. Like I've done beginning, middle, and end, all of that. It's but a pet peeve as well.
1: There's no question about it. I had a friend, so he's like, man, we need to get our dad more in tune with technology. And so they got him an iPad. And then they started teaching him how to use it. And you know what they said? They said, now he's on it more than we are.
0: Yeah. So Sheikh, like you mentioned that, you know, there's no real corroboration between the religiosity of a person and addiction to pornography. But does religion and relationship with Allah subhanahu wa ta'ala help them through the process?
1: Well, let's be very clear. Only Allah subhanahu wa ta'ala is going to rid us of anything in our life. The best therapist, the best techniques, the best imam, those are mediums that we should use.
0: Yeah.
1: But ultimately, it's up to Allah subhanahu wa ta'ala. Allah is a part of the solution. It's not an independent thing. We don't put Allah to the side and say, okay, let's do these things. That's always part of the package.
0: The deen is part of the solution,
1: yes,
0: okay.
1: Yes. So where religiosity can help is with those boundaries that are set. So it will keep some people from going further than maybe they would have if they were not as religiously practicing. So sometimes there's people that are not that practicing. I see this often. They're not that practicing. They believe in Islam and they're Muslim, but maybe not that. And then they cross a boundary and they come back practicing like they've never practiced before. Mm. Now, as crazy as it sounds crazy, but Allah making them go through that, if it brought them back to Islam and they die in that state, then that addiction was the biggest blessing that
0: Yeah, Ali has a quote to that effect that says that that person might have committed a sin that through it humbles them forever and, yeah. and raises them forever. And yeah. a person might commit a good deed that makes them arrogant. Yeah. So that good deed becomes...
1: Yeah. What's more basic than the prayer? Like, if you don't have the prayer, you don't have anything, yeah. right? Now, you see people consistently. Mm. Fajr every day, five times every day. And they weren't doing that for 10 years.
0: Yeah.
1: Because they've
0: I mean, that's reached
1: this level.
0: That's
1: exactly.
0: Yeah. That's repentance.
1: Yeah.
0: So you've mentioned before that you dream of like a Muslim-oriented addiction center. What would that look like?
1: Okay, so imagine this. We're going somewhere, okay? Got some nice grass out there. You are sleeping in a room. You all get up for Fajr together. You all pray in Jama'ah together. You're a nice little reminder. After that, you sit until the sunrise. You pray. You all pray two rak'ah. Then you go, you get a nice nutritious breakfast, right? Without any artificial stuff. Nice. Mm. And then a little while later, you take a walk.
0: This is all your California background coming right now.
1: And then you go, and now you're working out with the trainer who's put you on a plan for goals you're trying to achieve, right? And then you study a little bit. Maybe you study some tafsir, study some hadith. Mm. And then the sheikh comes in and gives you a little spiritual reminder come the afternoon. Then you all sit together and you have a nice little dinner. Forget about addiction. That sounds like a wonderful environment. So, of course, that's going to help people, right? Now, when you have it centered around Islamic belief, then it's almost like a tarbiyah center at that point. But of course, then we would need to add in the clinical piece of you're in this environment now, what happens when you leave, right? But imagine that can really take people to another level. One thing people may not know generally, the programs that are used the most often in the U.S., they're based off what are called the 12 steps. And those were Christian in origin,
0: yeah,
1: right? And now they kind of, not secular, kind of secularize them. So instead of saying believing in Jesus, they'll be like, in who you believe if they exist, you know, some cute little wording that or something. But there's been Muslims that actually take those and kind of put an Islamic twist on it. I've done that myself. There's a very spiritual vibe in these centers. And, you know, I told someone, like, I think I hear God in here more than in the masjid. Right? So people, when they're confused and lost, they look for something. Yeah. So Muslims will go and they will find some benefit in that. But it's not like being around other brothers or sisters, right? So when you take all of the good work that's happening there, that integrative approach with the nutrition, with the spiritual part, with the psychological part, and then you put it in this really nice utopian type environment, then that's got to lead to healing. Now, there have been some efforts that have started on that, alhamdulillah. There is Lamps of Light out in California by Ustad Babari is his name. So they've kind of started this addiction center catered towards Muslims. So alhamdulillah, there's some effort being made to that. So if anybody out there wants to, you know, donate a nice piece of land, preferably up in Malibu somewhere overlooking the water, then we'll be glad to take it, inshallah.
0: You're probably going to get it in the middle of nowhere, Texas, before it's in Malibu. You know, your course that you taught within Maghrib, Inside Out and Outside In, we released it during COVID, you and Ustad Asad Sultan and Dr. Amr Suleiman. It was our most, accessed course ever. It was a course on mental health. You spoke about addiction in the course. You spoke about pornography in the course. And even till today, it's a course that we made just pay what you can, or we made it free of charge, or have you. We just wanted people to access it and just keep it in their library. And even now, for those who are listening, if you want to check out Al-Maghrib's Inside Out and Outside In, you'll be able to download it and access it, inshallah ta'ala. What are you working on now? We just discussed how you haven't taught an Al-Maghrib on-site seminar. You haven't seen the people and met them,
1: right. Even
0: though your topics are so interesting. So we got to get you out there, inshallah ta'ala, hopefully coming soon to a city near you. But what has the response been from the community to your workshops on addiction?
1: Positive, alhamdulillah. And I think that's for a couple of reasons. One is I think there's a trust that there's a religious base to what I'm saying. I'm not a secular therapist who just sprinkles in Islam, right? the baseline is always Islamic. So there's a trust from that angle. And then also, like, I've taken the time to sort of study that secular angle. And, you know, like I said, you put it in a funnel, right? Yeah. Kind of funnel out what doesn't work and what works. So there's definitely a trust. There are people who are seeing it in their families and they don't know what to do about it. And so, you know, when something touches you personally, the thinking is different. We've also seen an openness, although it's not nearly as common, but an openness of brothers who are struggling, who now are public in their recovery.
0: Yeah.
1: And I think that can have a major impact moving forward. I don't see that as exposing sin. Exposing sin is glorifying it and talking about, you know, you did this and that, not the intention to help other people. Because what is the first thing that they all say when you get in a group? They all say, we had no idea. We didn't know anybody else that was struggling with this. Yet we know that so many of them are.
0: That's when Ka'b ibn Malik exposed his staying away from Tabuk. The scholars mentioned that that's one of the circumstances which is allowed to expose your shortcomings and your sins is if it's for the benefit of teaching others. So yeah. That's what Ka'b did. He told the story of the sin that he committed. Sheikh, to conclude, what are you working on now? Where can people find you if they wanna benefit from your services as well?
1: Yeah, alhamdulillah. I think, a lot of my time is spent with actual clients, you know, just working with them. I work with a lot of people, really all age groups, but generally young men around this issue, again, with married, single, teens, a lot of people struggling with this issue. So, you know, I think that deep work you're doing individually can really go a long way. And I hope, inshallah, once they start getting on their path to healing, now they can go and help others with them as well.
0: I've referred people to you. I've referred people even with other types of addictions, gaming addictions. I didn't even know gaming addictions was a whole thing. Yeah. But and you talk about that in your workshop as well. Jazakallah khair. Finally, Sheikh, I'm just going to ask you, being that you've worked so much with these young men, specifically pornography addiction, I want to just give you the camera and let you speak to them. For whoever's watching, whoever is, you know, dealing with this, we want to hear from you, inshallah ta'ala, with regards to whatever advice you have for them.
1: Okay, am I just looking here? Or?
0: Whichever camera you want, they're all on you.
1: Okay. You know, as I said before, like, you are not this struggle that you're going through. It doesn't define who you are as a person, as a man. And with a sincere intention, things can improve. And alhamdulillah, we have seen them improve. Also very important, this is not always a struggle that is just a straight line. Like, you just start and then that's it. Sometimes it's going to look like a stairwell. But every period of abstinence that you're doing is beneficial. So for example, if you went 6 months and then you had a relapse, those 6 months are not lost. You're teaching your brain to undo things that were there before. Just like if you were on a six-month fitness program or you were on this fitness program for 6 months and then you have one, you know, bad eating day, that doesn't undo 6 months of progress. So that despair that can come, you know, it's kind of my job and others in my position to tell you that you're not undoing everything before. So the lapse happens. You know, you get back on the horse the next day and you keep moving forward, inshallah. And remember that regardless of how much the problem is happening in your life, if you are in this exact moment sincere to Allah subhanahu wa ta'ala and you die in that state, then inshallah you will die in a state of repentance. So it's a daily challenge, but don't dismiss your progress. And if what you have been doing hasn't worked multiple times, then it's time to seek some help with someone you trust, at least initially. That's how to get the conversation started to, inshallah, get you the help you need.
0: Jazakallah khair. With that, inshallah ta'ala, we end today's episode. Jazakallah khair, Dr. Umar. Always a pleasure seeing you, my man.
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5: Well, it is time for Medical Health File, and this evening we shine a light on a journey that can be begin much smaller and much smaller than parents ever expected. Small baby, big journey, navigating prematurity and newborn care. When a baby arrives prematurely, those first days and weeks can be filled with uncertainty, medical terminology, machines, and many questions from parents. But with specialized neonatal care, careful monitoring, and the right support, these tiny babies can make a remarkable progress. Joining us to help us understand prematurity, the challenges premature babies may face, the role of the NICU, and what parents can expect along the way is Dr. Shukri Rabban, a neonatologist and pediatrician. Dr. Rabban, welcome. Assalamu alaikum.
9: Wa alaikum salam wa rahmatullahi wa barakatuh, Sitara, and to all the Radio 786 listeners.
5: I trust that you are doing well, Doctor.
9: Alhamdulillah, and yourself?
5: Alhamdulillah, can't complain. You know, when I go get a tongue twister, so before I go on air, I pronounce it absolutely correct. And the minute I go on air, it's like, okay, wait, now I'm struggling again. But can you just tell us what do you specialize in?
9: So I'm a neonatologist. So a neonatologist is a pediatrician that subspecializes in care of newborn babies, especially premature infants, critically ill babies, or those that have birth complications. It's a fairly intense specialty because it combines critical care medicine with the unique physiology of newborns whose bodies are often still adapting to life outside the womb.
5: Oh, wow.
9: So you first have to become a pediatrician, which is once you complete your medical degree and your internship and your community service, you then become a pediatric registrar, which usually is about 4 years, and you qualify as a pediatrician. And thereafter, the subspecialty is an additional 2 years of study.
5: Sure. That all feels like it's a lifetime of studying, Doc.
9: It is true. It's 12 years in total. Wow. So you kind of repeat your schooling career again.
5: But you obviously do it in stages. I mean, you go out being a pediatrician, and then you obviously most probably go into specializing in whatever other field that you are doing. Is that how it works? Just so I have an understanding.
9: Yeah, absolutely. So you finish your medical degree, start working as a doctor, internship, community service. If you're very fortunate, you start your registrar fellowship soon thereafter.
5: Okay.
9: And again, if you're fortunate, you can do your subspecialty immediately after doing your pediatric speciality.
5: Okay, awesome. So for any students that are tuned in and you're thinking of going into medicine, this is also something you can actually decide to go into. Dr. Raban, what does it mean when a baby is born prematurely, and at what stage is a baby considered preterm?
9: Okay, cool. So a baby is considered premature or preterm if they are born before 37 completed weeks of pregnancy. So usually when you are pregnant and you go to the gynaecologist and they give you an estimated date of delivery, that date of delivery is calculated at 40 weeks of age. So a term baby is anywhere between 38 and 40 weeks of age, and a preterm is before 37 weeks. We break down prematurity further into categories because the earlier baby is born, the more support they usually would require. So extreme prematurity are those babies born before 28 weeks. Very preterm are those born between 28 and 32 weeks. And then you also lastly get moderate and late preterm, which are those born between 32 and 37 weeks. Every week a baby stays in the womb makes a real difference to their outcome. And the last few weeks of pregnancy are important because that's when the lungs, the brain, and other organs do their final maturation as well.
5: Wow. I know that there's quite a few premature babies that I know of that were born prematurely, but and I think someone actually told me it's just the way that it is. After the baby was born, he was obviously still in hospital, still on all the machines, etc. But when he got discharged, he was like, you know, from being that small, teeny weeny baby, he appeared to be like a month old already. So there are times where babies do get through the premature stages, isn't it?
9: That is correct, yes. I think at the very... what you must realize is the more irrespective of whether you're born preterm or not, a large majority of babies do get through the NICU stay of their lives, and they continue to thrive thereafter.
5: Correct.
9: It's an incredible chapter that they go through, but it's usually not the final chapter.
5: Sure. I know my brother was born premature, and my mother always tells me he could actually fit in a shoebox. Now when I look at him, it's like, yo, what happened to the child that was in the shoebox? But saying that, it just goes to show that we might fear the baby being born prematurely, but that baby can strive and that baby can actually reach its normal term. What are some of the most common health challenges that premature babies may face in the first few days or weeks of life?
9: Okay. What we must remember is when a baby is born premature, every organ system is immature. And the more premature you are, the more premature your organ systems are. And the more premature you are born, the more likelihood that there may be premature related complications. So just to mention a few, they may have breathing difficulties because their lungs are not fully developed yet, and certainly not fully developed to fully breathe comfortably within our environment. A lot of them have difficulty maintaining their body temperatures because the body, they don't have lots of subcutaneous fat that helps to regulate the temperature. And their skins are also quite thin, so they lose lots of air, lots of water to the environment. Many of them also have feeding difficulties, because the reflexes required to suck, swallow, and breathe simultaneously are not yet well coordinated. Many of them have jaundice because the liver is immature, so just can't handle the full load. infection is a common problem in prematurity because the immune systems haven't fully developed it, so they're very vulnerable to infection. And then I think lastly, the blood vessels within the brain is also very immature, and it also doesn't have a very good supportive structure. So the more premature you are at risk for intracranial bleeds and hemorrhages.
10: Wow. Doc, just something that came to mind now. A baby, if it's born premature, he obviously has breathing problems as well. Does it mean that as he grows older or she grows older, that they could develop asthma, or is that not related at all?
9: So the lung continues to grow up until 8 years of age.
10: Okay.
9: So even if you are born premature and there may be lung injury as a result of that, you can still overcome that with a normal lung growth that is still going to take place.
10: Okay.
9: That said, prematurity does also predispose you to asthma, especially if there was lung damage during that time.
10: Okay. Wow. I mean, I'm just sitting here and I'm thinking, I don't know where that question came from, but I was actually picturing the baby in the incubator and with the, you know, with the breathing and stuff in his mouth and everything. So I always wanted to know whether the baby could develop asthma from that. But now you've explained it so beautifully to us. You know, one can actually now understand why some mothers do become very overprotective of their babies. Doc, why do some premature babies need to be admitted to the NICU? And also, what kind of specialized care do they receive there?
9: Okay, thank you for that question. Good question. So, premature babies are admitted to the neonatal intensive care unit when they need closer monitoring or support that a normal nursery cannot provide. In the neonatal ICU, they will be cared for by the neonatologist, a team of specialized neonatal nurses. And in the NICU, they also have access to incubators that help to regulate their temperatures. If they require breathing support, we are able to provide them with oxygen. We can continually monitor their heart rates, their breathing, their oxygen levels. Many of them have feeding problems, so we give them feeding support via gastric tubes, which is inserted through the mouth or the nose. And if they have any complications, such as infections, jaundice, or other complications, we are then able to treat them appropriately. The level of care that we give to these premature infants, it's matched to how much support each individual baby needs. And that can change from day to day.
10: I always, you know, I take my hat off to our medical specialists doing all of these things and having to go through all of this with the parents. And I think also, you know, when it comes to a time where there's really nothing more that can be done for a child, I mean, the amount of courage it takes for you as a doctor to sit down with the parents and tell them, look, we've gone through everything and unfortunately there is nothing more we can do. All you can do is just pray that, you know, that Allah subhanahu wa ta'ala grants the child to, you know, to be there and that nothing more or worse can happen to them. Doc, breathing can be a major concern for premature babies. Why do they sometimes struggle to breathe on their own and what support might they need?
9: Okay. So all our lungs, we have a breathing unit, the alveoli, which schematically you can imagine it looking like a bunch of grapes. And in the premature babies, the alveoli are structurally immature and not yet well developed. And most importantly, they lack a substance called surfactant. And surfactant is a substance that keeps these tiny little air sacs open. And without surfactant, the preterm lungs tend to be very stiff and hard to inflate. and also has the propensity to want to collapse. So depending on how much they need, the kind of support that we may give babies that have surfactant deficiency would mean additional supplemental oxygen. We have two modes of ventilation for preterm babies, non-invasive ventilation, where the baby is still breathing spontaneously, and we then don't have to put the baby on mechanical ventilation. So the two forms of non-invasive ventilation are continuous positive airway pressure, which we shorten to CPAP, and high flow nasal cannula. So those are two devices that we place over the nose that augments every breath that the baby takes. If the baby, however, continues to have difficulty breathing, we can put baby on a mechanical ventilator where we place a tube into the baby's lungs and then attach the ventilator onto that tube, where we then mechanically ventilate the baby for a short period of time. And because of the surfactant deficiency, we are able to give surfactant to the baby. So again, we place a catheter through the vocal cords into the baby's lungs, and we inject the surfactant and remove the tube, and that also helps the baby to improve the breathing pattern.
10: Doc, what is surfactant?
9: Surfactant is a phospholipid, so it's like a fat that the body endogenously produces. But because of prematurity, that production is reduced. So they don't have surfactant. So we give them exogenous surfactant. So we give them surfactant to replace that surfactant which they have not yet produced.
10: Oh, wow. Doc, we know that feeding under normal circumstances, some women do struggle with feeding of a baby. So feeding being another milestone, why can feeding be challenging for premature babies? And also, how are they supported until they can feed independently?
9: Okay. So, full-term babies are already able to suck. They're able to swallow, and they're able to breathe, and they're able to coordinate all three at the same time. Premature babies don't have that skill yet. And that skill only starts around about 34 weeks of pregnancy. And from 34 weeks up until 37 weeks when they're preterm, that skill gets better within the womb. And when a baby is born prematurely, that development still takes place as if it was going to take place in the womb. So we don't have any medicine to make the baby suck sooner than that. Up until such time, we do manage the nutritional support of the baby. Initially, we may put up IV lines to give them IV fluid, which supports their hydration, and we also give them total parenteral nutrition, which is a nutritional milk that we give them through the drip in those very early days of life. And then we also give them tube feed. So it's again, a tube feed is a catheter which we insert through the nose or the mouth, into the stomach, and we feed them directly with the mother's breast milk directly into the stomach via the small catheter. We also then gradually introduce oral feeds as a baby matures, often starting with breastfeeding or bottle feeds for a short period of time. When the mother is not able to provide the full volume of breast milk, depending on the baby's weight, we are sometimes able to offer the baby donor breast milk, since it still provides the protective benefits of breast milk. And breast milk is absolute gold for these preterm babies. It's medicine for the preterm babies. And that's a miracle of Allah subhanahu wa ta'ala.
10: Doc, just coming in regarding not the mother's milk, but someone else's milk that's being given to the baby. that is so. What happens with a child when he grows up and he actually meets the? I suppose you won't know that. I mean, this is just a question that came to mind. We know for a fact that you can't marry the daughter of the mother that gave you breast milk. Please rectify me if I'm right or wrong.
9: Yeah. So in the Quran, if I'm corrected, it's in Surah Al Imran. Allah subhanahu wa ta'ala speaks about the virtues of a mother breastfeeding her child.
10: Correct.
9: And at the same time, Allah subhanahu wa ta'ala also says that when a mother is not able to breastfeed a child, then both her and the father then come to an agreement. And at the time, even during the time of Prophet Nabi Muhammad sallallahu alaihi wasallam, they used to use wet nurses.
10: Correct.
9: So then the wet nurse breastfeeds the baby. That then obviously creates a kinship between the breastfeeding child and any offspring from that wet nurse, which then becomes haram for that for them to marry each other. When it comes to donor breast milk, there is a contentious issue where some scholars are more of the agreement that when you use donor milk, breast milk, a kinship is created and there has to be documentation of who the donor mother was, who her children are, so that the recipient who then know who these people are, who in essence she becomes his mother and her siblings, her children become his or her brothers or sisters. And then there's another school of thought which goes that donating milk remains a virtuous
10: deed.
9: A virtuous deed. By providing the breast milk, you are also saving lives of small vulnerable babies. And I know there's a fatwa that was issued by Sheikh Qardawi, where he then says it is permissible to use donor milk, and no kinship is created between the donor mother and the recipient.
10: Okay, so from an Islamic perspective, I see that. But now, what happens if the donor mother is not a Muslim? Is there anything? I mean, do people have to be aware of that? Do parents have to ask who the donor is so that they know where the baby's milk is coming from?
9: So, as far as my understanding is, it doesn't really matter whether you're Muslim or non-Muslim. It's still in essence, a wet nurse.
10: Okay.
9: And it doesn't really matter. Mm. So in Middle Eastern countries where they use the donor milk, they are more meticulous in noting who the donor is.
10: Okay.
9: And who the recipient is.
10: Mm.
9: So then that information can become available to the recipient's parents and the recipient him or herself.
10: Okay.
9: In a South African Western context, the donors are known to the milk banks. But the only problem is that one donor might not just be providing milk for one baby.
10: Correct.
9: For the simple reason is that there's only one milk. And for example, in Cape Town, there's only one milk bank.
10: Okay.
9: And they're providing milk for neonatal ICUs, both in private sector and in the public sector.
10: Mm.
9: So it becomes very difficult to... so they know who the donor is, but it just becomes very difficult for them to keep track of who all the recipients are.
10: Indeed. Jazakallah khair for clearing that up. For anyone that has any questions regarding that, Dr. Easy in his professional capacity is not here as an alim, but it's just a question that just popped up into my mind because I know that a lot of ladies that have given premature birth, that they actually that they actually are not sure where the milk is coming from. But having heard from doctor, everything makes sense. Doc, for parents seeing their newborn in an incubator or connected to medical equipment can be overwhelming. What can parents expect during a NICU day stay?
9: Shukran for the question. Before I answer the question, I think what you must also understand is to the parents that it's in Allah subhanahu wa ta'ala's design that they were blessed with a preterm baby. And similarly, it is in Allah subhanahu wa ta'ala's design that He will give them the strength and the patience that they never thought they possessed. And it's also through His mercy and His love that the baby is with us. And hopefully, inshallah, we'll also make it to discharge and thrive thereafter. With regards to just to the question, so it is completely normal for parents to feel overwhelmed. Because in the first instance, they did not expect a preterm infant. It was never in their plan. They never asked for it. And it's not expected. And it's certainly it's going to be filled with lots of uncertainty and long days and sleepless nights. So it's not completely unexpected for them to feel overwhelmed. ICU is not a setting for which they are accustomed with. So the sounds, the wires, all the equipment that may be around the baby. So just a few things that help parents is that the NICU team, so the neonatologist, the pediatrician, the NICU staff, they're all there to help the parents and to try and set them at ease. The one thing they must also realize that the progress is not always going to go in a straight line. There will be some good days and sometimes there might be some setbacks. And it's all part of the journey. Not every setback is necessarily a crisis. And we like to encourage the parents to be present as much as they can, to touch the baby, to talk about the baby. When the baby is more stable, to start holding the baby, changing the baby's nappies. Simple things, but it just gives them that bonding with their baby. The length of the neonatal ICU stay can vary enormously from very short to also very, very long. Up to months at a time, depending on how baby will be. So having the support of family and spouses and other parents makes a real difference to the time in the neonatal ICU.
10: I'm sure it does, and I'm positive and sure that by having a premature baby that connection with husband and wife also becomes quite strong because they are both going through what they both know, how they feel, and they both know that they can rely on each other. So it's kind of like bringing the husband and wife even more closer. Doc?
9: Yes, it is. It's a journey of courage, a journey of love, it's a journey of faith. And the parents are the first advocates for their children.
10: Correct.
9: And it does make that tenderness and determination makes a profound difference on the baby's survival and growth.
10: Indeed. Skin to skin or kangaroo care for premature babies, what benefits can it have for both baby and parent? And I know the skin to skin, it is, I know that gynecologists and pediatricians always advise them to have a close skin to skin relationship with the baby, and not to cover them up, but to have their skin directly onto the mother's skin or the father's skin for that matter. I know that is also important somewhere along the line. Doc, you can perhaps just explain everything for us.
9: Yeah, absolutely. So kangaroo care, so kangaroo mother care, KMC, or Kangaroo Father Care, KFC.
10: Okay.
9: That's the whole, as you said earlier, it's holding the baby skin to skin against the parent's chest is one of the most powerful low-tech interventions that has a critical, that is critically important in neonatal care. And the benefits of KMC or KFC, it helps to stabilize the baby, stabilizes their heart rate, their breathing, as well as their temperature, because they then regulate the temperature from the parent's temperature. It is, research has shown that it improves weight gain. It reduces stress hormones in both the baby and the parent. So the bonding is critical here, because it supports bonding and attachment between parents. And it encourages breastfeeding success later on. So usually with KMC, it usually starts even while the baby is on the breathing apparatus that I described earlier, that non-invasive CPAP or high flow. And even if they are in an incubator, we'll take them out of the incubator while they're on the oxygen support and they lie on the mother's mother's chest or the father's chest for as long as they can, as long as they remain stable throughout that period. And the benefits for both the mother and the father alike.
10: Indeed. Doc, when it comes to infection, so for example, my baby is in the incubator, and while I am in hospital, I most probably got the flu, etc., and we know you don't want to infect your baby. Under such circumstances, what happens? I mean, because now the mother would feel completely as if, you know, she's not there for a baby. But she didn't ask to get the flu. It just so happens that she gets the flu. So when it comes to infections, etc., on prem babies, what must we look out for? What must we be careful for?
9: I think the most important thing, like you just said now, it's not the mother's fault if she gets ill. And it's not the father's fault if he gets ill.
10: Correct.
9: It's not the siblings' fault if they get ill. But during that time, then we obviously have to take greater precautions. So I said earlier that part of the complications of premature is the likelihood of infection, because they don't have an immune system.
10: Correct.
9: So we try and prevent that as far as we possibly can. So we make sure that we wash our hands often while working with these babies, before working with them and after working with them. We encourage the parents to do the same. When they come into the neonatal unit, they have to wash their hands. When they are busy with the baby, they have to sanitize their hands with something like degerm. When they do report that they may be ill, then we'd ask them for, during that time that they're ill, to limit visitation, so that we don't not only spread it to their own baby, but to also spread to the other babies that may be in the neonatal, into the neonatal unit. Usually when you have a flu or other illnesses, usually are short duration. So the time that you're going to be separated from the baby won't be for a long protracted period of time. And once you're healthy, then you come back into the unit to visit your baby. And even when going home, we advise the parents not to expose the baby to too many people. Not to, you know, the aunties and the omas, muti di baba, sunni. They mustn't kiss the baby and have very, very close contact with the baby.
10: Doc, that would be a miracle, I tell you. That would be a huge miracle if they actually pay attention. But please go ahead.
9: Yeah, and similarly, we also ask them for the same kind of measures that we took in the neonatal ICU, that they replicated at home, where they also continue practicing good hand hygiene for at least for the first few months to allow baby to get stronger.
10: Definitely. But I can already see that auntie's faces and the grandmother's face going, no, we will still go and see the baby. Daar gaat niks met hulle gebeur. Die dokter kan maar praat, maar ons had nog altijd. Because as I guess, you know, as grandparents, they just become so excited. Like, you know, we've got now a little baby you know, that we want to take care of and love so much, etc. Doc, do premature babies usually catch up with babies born at full term? And also, how is their growth and development monitored as they get older?
9: Okay. So, there are two scenarios at play out. One scenario is that many preterm babies do catch up over time with regards to their growth, and we call that catch-up growth. Mm. Though the timeline varies as to how long it's going to take them to catch up to their contemporaries. Mm. The other scenario is we also get preterm babies that are growth restricted, so they were growth restricted in the womb, and that growth restriction continues post-delivery. So they tend to be smaller children and slightly thinner children. But it doesn't necessarily make them abnormal. It's just that is their growth pattern because of the growth restriction which they experienced in the womb. Mm. With regards to development, so we will always correct for the baby's gestational age. What I mean by that is, if a baby is born at 28 weeks gestation, that means if we use 40 weeks as a term baby, that would be the

0: as a term, baby, that would be the date that was estimated for your time of delivery.
1: Correct.
0: Then the baby is in essence born 12 weeks before the time, or 3 months before the time. So what that means is if a baby is, for example, 6 months old, we will not evaluate that baby's development at the chronological age of 6 months.
1: Okay.
0: We will evaluate that baby's development at the corrected gestational age of 3 months. And we continue doing that up until 2 years of age. And hopefully, by the grace of Allah subhanahu wa ta'ala, when that preterm baby reaches 2 years of age, their development will be on par with those babies that were born at term. And with regards to monitoring, they will always have follow-ups at the clinics or the pediatrician, and we will regularly check their weight, the length, the head circumference. We do developmental screening to ensure that their milestones are where it should be in terms of movement, speech, and social skills. We test their vision and their hearing. And most premature babies, especially those that are born moderate to late preterm, will go on to do very well, including babies that are born extremely premature.
1: Indeed. Doc, feeding on cue, and we know that, you know, as mothers, we don't want to wake up the baby while he or she's still sleeping. But for premature babies, how does that work? Do you have to tell yourself, okay, now I've got to feed him or her every hour or every 1.5 hour or every half an hour? But what happens in an instance where the baby sleeps and doesn't wake up? Do you wait for the baby to actually wake up before you feed the baby?
0: Yeah, so even in the neonatal ICU, as they get closer to going home, then we start employing demand feeding as well. So the baby becomes accustomed to demand feeding before they go home, and we encourage the parents to also do demand feeding upon discharge. And if the baby sleeps, then they should also try to sleep and regain their strength as well. So it's important for the parent also to sleep and to look after themselves as well.
1: I'm sitting here and I'm having a good giggle when you say mothers should try and sleep as well. That doesn't work. It's so difficult to go and sleep when your baby's sleeping, just so that you can be refreshed after that. Because then while you're lying on the bed, you start thinking, I still got to cook food, I still got to do this, I still got to do that. So for me personally, it definitely didn't work for me. But that is good advice. I mean, you get a lot of people that says, when your baby's sleeping, you go and sleep.
0: Yes.
1: You know, so it's important for us regarding that. What about a household with smokers? What happens and they smoke in the house and now you're coming home with this premature baby and the house still smells like nicotine?
0: Irrespective of whether you have a preterm baby or a term baby, we know that smoking is detrimental to health, and that passive smoking carries an equal risk to those that smoke themselves. And I think just as a general health rule, we should be working towards those that are smoking should work towards reducing the amount of cigarettes that they are smoking. And we must not also lose sight of the fact that vaping is as bad as smoking. And I know people say, the reality is that when you smoke outside, those smoke particles still come onto your clothes.
1: Exactly.
0: And when you come inside and you hold the baby close to you, that baby can still inhale that smoke because the particles are attached to the fibers of your clothes. So just as a general health thing, smoking is not good for your health, for the person that's smoking. Passive smoke does have impact on those around you. And I include vaping in the discussion as well. And smoking outside does not necessarily mitigate the dangers of smoking.